0: been in for the past 3 years. A new watchdog report concludes that former Labor Secretary Lori Chavez Dreamer oversaw a, quote, toxic, intimidating, and humiliating work environment and engaged in numerous violations of department policy. The report from the department's Office of Inspector General includes allegations that she engaged in an inappropriate relationship with a member of her security detail. It also says she violated policy by combining personal and official travel, drinking alcohol during working hours while mocking those who abstained, directing staff to perform personal tasks for her, and failing to report gifts through appropriate channels. The Supreme Court handed a win to Republicans today, ruling that political parties and party committees can buy campaign ads at the same discounted rates as candidates. NPR's Maham Javed has more.
1: The justices cleared the way for parties and party committees to pay lower candidate-level ad rates. The court wrote the discount is necessary to, quote, reach the electorate in the critical weeks leading up to the midterms. It's a fight that began in March when the Federal Communications Commission expanded who could receive the lowest rates. Those previously only went to candidates. Some Democrats, including Georgia Senator John Ossoff, challenged the new policy. While a lower court agreed with the Democrats, the Supreme Court overturned that ruling. This is a win for the Republican Party, which holds far more money in its party committees than in individual candidate accounts. Maham Javed, NPR News.
0: The job market rebounded last month as employers added 162,000 jobs in August, higher than economists were expecting. The Labor Department says the unemployment rate is unchanged at 4.1%. 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An ICE officer has been ordered released from federal custody after pleading not guilty to lying to investigators about the shooting of a Venezuelan man during the immigration crackdown in Minnesota last winter. The federal indictment unsealed today accuses Christian Castro of falsely telling investigators that he was attacked with a broom and a shovel before opening fire, injuring Julio Cesar Sosa Salis in January. Castro was shackled at his wrists, waist, and feet during a brief hearing in Texas's federal court after he turned himself in last night. Bond was set at $75,000. Major storms caused $1 billion worth of damage in Hawaii this spring. Now the island state is contending with a series of hurricanes. Hawaii Public Radio's Savannah Harriman-Pote has more.
2: Hawaii was still recovering from back-to-back spring storms when Hurricane Lala sideswiped the state in August. Emergency officials are working to tally the losses from Lala. So far, they've assessed more than $83 million in damage. Now, Hurricane Lowell is expected to bring more rain to the islands early next week. Climate scientist Adam Smith tracks major weather events, which are occurring more frequently.
3: Back in the 1980s, the United States would go roughly 3 months between billion-dollar disasters. In the last decade, it's closer to every 3 weeks.
2: He says with climate change, more states may have multiple billion-dollar disasters in 1 year, making it harder to recover. For NPR News, I'm Savannah Harriman-Pote.
0: And I'm Janine Herbst, NPR News in Washington.
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5: Humankind is produced in association with GBH Boston and Documentary Educational Resources. This special project is supported by the Humankind Program Fund. The controversial power of the pardon, allowing presidents to let certain lawbreakers off the hook. You're listening to Humankind. I'm David Freudberg.
6: Even as we grow up as small children, we learn from our parents the importance of mercy because it's associated with forgiveness. And oftentimes forgiveness is an important part of our American culture and many civilized nations.
5: Victoria Nurse, a law professor at Georgetown University in Washington, D.C. She says our legal system was intentionally constructed with an escape valve. the authority of presidents, governors, and others to grant clemency to people who've broken the law.
6: Because we all err. None of us are perfect. We all make mistakes, and some of those mistakes can have grave consequences. But the failure to forgive also is dangerous. So the failure to embrace mercy can, in fact, lead to more conflict and a lack of peace because it breeds revenge.
5: But at certain times in American history, the granting of pardons has been hotly contentious.
7: If I win, we will treat those people from January 6th fairly. We will treat them fairly. And if it requires pardons, we will give them pardons because they are being treated so unfairly.
5: Donald Trump campaigning for the presidency in 2024. The following year, on his first day back in the White House, he issued a sweeping proclamation granting pardons and commutations to people charged in the riot 4 years earlier at the U.S. Capitol. This included 14 people convicted of seditious conspiracy. Michael Fanone, a Washington, D.C. police officer, was on duty that day.
8: As I was swarmed by a violent mob, they ripped off my badge. They grabbed and stripped me of my radio. They seized ammunition that was secured to my body. They began to beat me with their fists and with what felt like hard metal objects.
5: Officer Fanone suffered physical and emotional wounds and retired from the police force later that year. About 140 D.C. and Capitol police officers were injured or assaulted during the attack. Congresswoman Zoe Lofgren of California.
9: To say that those who participated in that violence are being treated unfairly is really contrary to the rule of law in America. It's pro-chaos, it's pro-law-breaking, and it's really not what anyone in a trusted position should be suggesting.
10: The people who assaulted police officers and were convicted after trial, in my view, and I think in the view of the judges who sentenced them to prison, are dangerous to their community.
5: Jack Smith was appointed special counsel to investigate potential crimes by Donald Trump.
10: Some of these people have already committed crimes against their communities again. And I think all of us, if we're reasonable, know that there's going to be more crimes committed by these people in the future. I do not understand why you would mass pardon people who assaulted police officers. I don't get it. I never will.
5: Although in some cases pardons are vehemently disputed, there are times when showing leniency can seem to be a prudent choice. The president's power to grant reprieves and pardons for offenses committed against the United States is specified in Article 2 of the U.S. Constitution. Sai Prakash of the University of Virginia Law School in Charlottesville is author of The Presidential Pardon.
11: All societies feel the need to create rules, and they feel the need to create punishments attached to the violation of those rules, but they also sense that those rules can't quite reflect all that is relevant to the proper punishment of individuals. The laws that create crimes can't include all the factors that would be useful in deciding the punishment that ought to attach to the crime. And then they also don't take into account the criminals or the accused's subsequent behavior after the conviction of an offense, meaning that if someone leads an exemplary life after they've been convicted, say for 5 or 6 years, it might be useful or necessary to commute their sentence. And so every society that I'm aware of has some ability to forgive offenses, to right wrongs, including the people who shouldn't have been convicted in the first instance, to better fit the crime to the punishment.
5: And this tradition is rooted in American history. In fact, it predates the founding of the country.
11: There is a pardon power in America before there is a U.S. Constitution. For instance, The Continental Congress gave George Washington a pardon power as commander-in-chief during the Revolutionary War, and he issued pardons under that authority. But lots of people suppose that the British practice greatly influenced how Americans conceived of the pardon power in the 18th century.
12: Why do you think the framers believed a pardon clause was important enough to include in the Constitution?
11: So I think they believed it would be important to give one person the authority to forgive offenses, to conditionally forgive offenses, to halt a punishment, which is what a reprieve is.
5: Until the American Constitution, there was no such thing as a president in the way we define that role today. In the absence of democracy, it was mostly kings who claimed the divine right to wield power as they saw fit, and this sometimes provoked violent uprisings by their subjects.
11: There's always been a sense that one way to deal with those problems is to offer pardons to people who will reconcile themselves to the government and promise to be peaceful, and I won't prosecute you for what you did in the past. Right. That's the kind of, you know, George III himself made that pardon offer to Americans. Most of them didn't take it.
12: Tell us about that.
11: It was very common for English, for people of England to rebel against their crown. And when that happened, the crown would try to subdue the rebellion through arms, but also through this offer of mercy. Right. There's a carrot and there's a stick, and the mercy is the carrot.
5: In the case of a federal offense, presidents have the right to pardon any individual or group and for practically any reason. In fact, the constitutional clause establishing the pardon power specifies no restrictions. The president's not required even to give a reason for pardoning someone. So why does the Constitution provide so little guidance on the appropriate use of this far-reaching power? Victoria Nurse.
6: Well, the Constitution is only, before the Bill of Rights, about 4,000 words long. So lots of its clauses are aspirationally short, which is to say there's virtue sometimes in providing less rather than more guidance. I don't think they wanted to hamstring the government with a lot of rules. They also were hampered by the fact that, look, they're writing on parchment with quills. They wanted this to be short, to be publicized to the people. This was the first such document in the New World, and it was meant to be read by average people. Average people, you know, of the middling sort, you know, merchants, etc., should be able to read it.
12: The ones they initially imagined might be the voting public.
6: Absolutely. And one of the things that most constitutionalists do not understand, but having worked a bit in politics and in government, I understand acutely, is that they understood they needed to get elected. And that focus was very important in how they wrote the document. It was very important in the incentives that are the foundation of the document.
11: They're not creating a new institution out of thin air, which might then require greater specification.
5: Sai Prakash.
11: It's precisely because the pardon power is a familiar thing that they don't need to specify all its limits. And there are limits to what the president can pardon that aren't expressed but sort of understood. So, for instance, the president can't say, you can go ahead and commit that crime. I'm going to give you a license to, you know, to do that. That's not a pardon, that's a dispensation. The crown used to be able to tell people, don't worry about that law. And then a pardon would be, you broke the law, but I'm forgiving you, which is different than saying you don't ever have to comply with it, or no one has to comply with it, right? Because it's not saying that the law isn't the law, it's just saying, I forgive your trespass.
5: We're exploring the right of presidents to grant clemency to people who've broken the laws of the United States, a power that some maintain has been abused by presidents of both major parties. 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I'm David Freudberg. For more information on the segment, The Power of the Pardon, and to obtain audio downloads or CDs, please visit humanmedia.org. 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Thank you.
12: Let's talk about perhaps the broadest ever use of the pardon.

0: 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Artists, activists, faith leaders, government officials, and more tell the story of Atlanta and what the nation can learn from how democracy is practiced and remade here. Out now.
1: So the pardon has this paradoxical quality where it seems to be giving people a huge benefit, like, oh, get out of jail free card, or oh, get out of treason card. But in fact, the aim overall is to actually move forward in a way that is peaceable and lawful, that is not war. Other countries have done the same kind of thing when they negotiate peace treaties.
2: One of the most controversial uses of the pardon in recent times was in 1974, when President Gerald Ford pardoned his predecessor, Richard Nixon, after Nixon resigned the presidency over the Watergate crimes, the only time a sitting president has resigned. That included break-ins, perjury, destroying evidence, obstruction of justice, some pretty major stuff.
3: My fellow Americans, our long national nightmare is over. Our Constitution works. Our great republic is a government of laws and not of men.
2: President Ford addressing an apprehensive nation on the evening of August 9, 1974. At noon that day, Richard Nixon had been lifted by helicopter from the White House into exile, and he was succeeded by his vice president, Gerald Ford. Immediately, Ford faced a wrenching question, whether to pardon the disgraced Nixon for his misdeeds, which had drained the nation for over a year, or to let the chips fall where they may and to continue with the normal course of justice. Here's Ford on a Sunday morning, 1 month after being sworn in.
3: I have asked your help and your prayers, not only when I became president, but many times since. The Constitution is the supreme law of our land, and it governs our actions as citizens. Only the laws of God, which govern our consciences, are superior to it.
2: Gerald Ford was clearly confronting a political challenge, but also a moral one. Had Nixon and his family suffered enough by being forced from the White House?
3: Theirs is an American tragedy in which we all have played a part. It could go on and on and on, or someone must write the end to it. I have concluded that only I can do that. And if I can, I must.
2: Ford explained his dilemma more than two decades later to Bob Woodward of The Washington Post, one of the lead investigative reporters who uncovered the Watergate scandal. At the time, Woodward regarded the pardoning of Nixon to be what he called the final corruption of Watergate. But he came to revise his thinking about Ford, who he interviewed for a later book project. Bob Woodward addressing the National Press Foundation.
4: I had to, from that perch of the presidency, ask the question, what's the national interest? And I had to act on it. He said, I knew in pardoning Nixon, I was finished in politics, but I had to do it for that larger interest. In Shadow, I wrote about how instead of it being corrupt, what Ford did was actually quite gutsy.
2: Did pardoning Nixon establish a precedent that a president is above the law?
1: So I don't think it did.
2: Law professor Vic Nurse of Georgetown.
1: Many people, including I seem to remember my parents at the time, explained it to me as essentially that the country needed to move on. There are sometimes in politics, it's not just partisan politics, it's the country for the greater good of the entire country.

0: country, which includes not only both sides of the political aisle, Republicans and Democrats. They needed to come to peace.
1: And moving on was exactly the way Gerald Ford described it from our long national nightmare. Has history vindicated him? Did he do the right thing?
0: I think he did do the right thing, honestly. I'm certainly no fan of the criminality of the Nixon administration. I mean, this, you know, they called Nixon Tricky Dick because he actually asked people to burglarize the Watergate complex because they were part of a different party.
1: And in fact, in his post-presidency, Richard Nixon revealed his views on presidential authority to British interviewer David Frost.
2: Well, when the president does it, that means that it is not illegal. By definition.
3: Exactly.
0: President Trump has said things that are akin to what Nixon said at the time, which are, if I do it, it's not a crime. I don't think that's how most Americans look at what's going on here. They knew it was a crime. The pardon is not to say no crime was committed. The purpose of the pardon is peace moving forward. And that's a higher political purpose. It's a higher democratic purpose. And it doesn't admit, you know, Nixon's aides went to jail.
1: The Attorney General of the United States was sentenced to federal prison.
0: That acknowledged that a crime had been done. No one said at the time or agreed with the notion, as far as I understand, that the president was above the law. He might have said that. But one of the reasons he was forced to resign was so many in his party said, that's not right. That's not democratic. We know a crime was committed. You have to accept responsibility and everybody needs to move on.
1: After nationally televised Senate hearings on Watergate rocked the nation in the summer of 1973, President Nixon did acknowledge wrongdoing related to the scandal.
4: Because the abuses occurred during my administration and in the campaign for my reelection, I accept full responsibility for them. I regret that these events took place.
1: As additional incriminating evidence emerged, Nixon's grip on power had loosened. Facing certain impeachment, he was forced to take the unprecedented action of relinquishing his office in August 1974.
4: Therefore, I shall resign the presidency effective at noon tomorrow. Vice President Ford will be sworn in as president at that hour in this office.
1: But when then-President Ford granted a full pardon to his predecessor, it effectively closed off further legal accountability for Nixon's Watergate criminality. Professor Sai Prakash at the University of Virginia.
5: Reasonable people can say that the president shouldn't have done that, that it's useful to find the full extent of the president's crimes or involvement in crimes. It's obviously useful to punish people who commit crimes and to deter others who might think about it. And, you know, you might think it creates incentives for presidents to engage in activity on the assumption that they will eventually be pardoned because other presidents might come to the same sort of conclusions. If you're the president, you might not want your presidency consumed by the investigation of a predecessor.
1: Gerald Ford might not want his presidency to get totally absorbed by Nixon's previous acts.
5: Right. And, you know, there's one way of thinking about it, which is sort of focused on the how does the president see his presidency, you know, kind of unfolding given the investigation that might occur of a prior president. But another way of thinking about it is, the nation itself will be somewhat paralyzed or somewhat obsessed by these things and won't be able to do whatever else is needful because it's so focused on this situation. And, you know, I think he did so with the right motives, but a lot of people at the time didn't think that. In fact, some of them thought there was a corrupt bargain. That is to say, some people supposed that Nixon resigned with the understanding that Ford would pardon him once he resigned, and that but for the pardon, he would not have resigned.
1: You've looked into this. What does the evidence tell you?
5: Well, I mean, there's evidence from Ford himself that Nixon's allies came to him and said, would you pardon Nixon if he resigned? And Ford said, I'm not making any deal with you, according to Ford, which of course is the right answer. In the book, I conclude that he made a decision that I think was in the best interest of the country, not merely himself, that it would have absorbed the country's attention to the detriment of other things that the country needed to be involved in.
1: Coming up, we consider the backlash against Jimmy Carter's decision to pardon the Vietnam-era draft evaders. And a New York Times investigative reporter describes the pay-to-play grants of clemency by the Trump administration. When the power of the pardon continues on humankind in a moment.

0: Pre-World War II, it wasn't the weapons that were the primary reason soldiers died. It was the infections that came after. But what happens when the infection becomes the weapon? I'm Laurel Bristow, and this week on Health Wanted from Emory's Rollins School of Public Health, we are testing the limits of both large language models and your ability to compartmentalize your existential dread by talking about the future of bioterrorism. Tonight at 9 on WABE 90.1.
1: Last week on Wait, Wait, magician Carissa Hendricks told us about breaking the world record for holding a lit torch in her mouth.
2: So I set the new record at 2 minutes and 1 second, which is embarrassing because the old record was only 1 minute and 32 seconds, so I hurt myself longer than was necessary.
1: I'm Peter Sagal. 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That's Wait, Wait, Don't Tell Me from NPR. 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

0: This is The Power of the Pardon, a documentary project from Humankind. I'm David Freudberg.
1: I think it's time for the damage and the hatred and the divisiveness of the Vietnam War to be over.
0: Georgia Governor Jimmy Carter addressed the American Legion at a conference in Seattle when he ran for president in 1976.
1: I want you to listen carefully, because I don't want you to misunderstand me. I do not favor blanket amnesty, but for those who violated selective service laws, I intend to grant a blanket pardon. To me...
0: Carter's proposal remained controversial, although when he pardoned the Vietnam draft evaders as president, it was supported by a slim majority of Americans. But the nation's wounds over the Vietnam draft, conducted by the Selective Service during the war, remained raw. War opponents cheered the clemency, but some veterans felt betrayed. Carter was later interviewed about it on PBS.
2: Bringing the constant and continuing altercation about the Vietnam War to a conclusion was important. And although I served 11 years of my life in the military, my father was in the First World War, my oldest son was in Vietnam, I thought that the best thing to do was to pardon them and get the Vietnam War behind us.
0: Another set of pardons drew considerable objection in 1992 when President George H.W. Bush granted clemency to his former defense secretary, Caspar Weinberger. He'd been indicted on felony charges in the Iran-Contra affair. Weinberger and six others were charged in connection with the illegal sale of weapons to Iran. He faced up to 25 years in prison. The president himself had failed to turn over his diaries to the investigation and was a potential witness.
3: President Bush's pardon of Caspar Weinberger and other Iran-Contra defendants undermines the principle that no man is above the law.
0: Lawrence Walsh, a one-time deputy attorney general, was appointed as special prosecutor.
3: It demonstrates that powerful people with powerful allies can commit serious crimes in high office, deliberately abusing the public trust without consequences.
0: The presidential pardon was at issue once again in 2024 when Joe Biden was in office and his troubled 54-year-old son Hunter was convicted on federal charges. The crimes were lying on a form when purchasing a gun while being addicted to drugs and failing to pay more than $1 million in taxes, said the president.
4: He said, "I abide by the jury decision. I will do that. And I will not pardon him."
0: Yet less than 6 months later, shortly before leaving office, the president reversed himself and issued a pardon to Hunter as well as to other Biden family members. Former First Lady Jill Biden on CBS in 2026.
5: When Trump was elected, things changed. And we knew that he would target Hunter. And we just could not let our son go to jail on a charge that no one would go, no one has ever gone to jail for.
0: Incarceration on that gun charge is rare, but late in his presidency, Biden undertook another grant of clemency, this one affecting a huge group.
6: Earlier today, I commuted the sentence of nearly 2,500 convicted nonviolent drug offenders. These individuals are serving a disproportionately long and harsh sentence compared to the sentence they would receive had they committed the crime today. After spending too long behind bars, these individuals will soon be reunited with their families and communities.
0: This decision had popular appeal. More than 60% of voters support reducing sentences for nonviolent drug crimes. The Oval Office, the evening of January 20th, 2025, hours after President Trump was inaugurated for his second term.
7: Yes, sir. First, we have a list of pardons and commutations relating to events that occurred on January 6th, 2021.
8: OK. Okay, and how many people is this?
7: I think this order will apply to approximately 1,500 people, sir.
8: So this is January 6th, and these are the hostages. Approximately 1,500 for a pardon.
7: Yes.
8: Full pardon.
0: President Trump was poised with his Sharpie pen to sign the proclamation.
8: So this is a big one.
7: And the order does require the Bureau of Prisons to act immediately on receipt of the pardons and commutation orders.
9: Hey, keep pushing. Don't lose the momentum.
10: We've taken a look at some of the people that the president pardoned on his first day in office, the ones who attacked this Capitol. And I'll use the word attack because I was here and I saw what happened.
0: Senator Richard Durbin of Illinois in a congressional hearing in 2026. The witness was Todd Blanche, who'd been nominated to serve as U.S. Attorney General.
10: Anyone looking at the videos knows what happened on that day. Among those who were pardoned by the president are individuals who've gone on to commit serious crimes against innocent victims across the United States. Do you think that blanket pardon by the president of January 6 rioters was the right thing to do?
11: I think that the Constitution gives the president the full power to pardon anybody for any reason he wants. And so I don't question President Trump's authority or his decision to do so on January 20th.
10: You don't question his decision?
11: As I said, President Trump, under our Constitution, just like President Biden, has the authority to pardon anybody for any federal crime. And that's something that every president, that's a privilege every president's afforded, and including President Biden and President Trump.
10: Well, I can tell you, he may have had the authority to do it, but I think someone should have grabbed him by the arm and said, stop. You can't release all of those rioters. Some of them actually physically assaulted policemen in the Capitol. Some of them were guilty of crimes, serious crimes before that day. And for the president to give a blanket pardon to these individuals is something that I don't think you can explain to the American people. You certainly can't explain it to the policemen who almost lost their lives because of these attackers.

0: University of Virginia law professor Sai Prakash.
1: One of the interesting things in the last two administrations is presidents have now been running on a promise to pardon people. For Biden, it was a promise to pardon marijuana offenders. And I think it was designed to get the youth vote. But Trump did the same thing with respect to January 6th. He went around the country saying he was going to pardon the J6ers. He called them hostages. And
2: was that outrageous?
1: They weren't hostages. They had all committed offenses. So I think, you know, that was his way of saying they shouldn't have been prosecuted and they had done nothing wrong. But a lot of them pled guilty to the offenses. Trump talked about pardoning them, but he also talked about not pardoning the most violent offenders or the violent offenders. And what happened is when he got into office, he just didn't want to figure out who was violent and who wasn't. So he pardoned them all through this blanket amnesty on January 20th, the first day of his presidency.
0: Among those granted clemency by Trump were Stuart Rhodes, founder of the Oath Keepers, who had originally been sentenced to 18 years in prison, and Enrique Tarrio, former national leader of the Proud Boys, sentenced to 22 years. They had both been convicted of seditious conspiracy against the United States.
1: I thought it was a mistake. I think many Americans thought it was a mistake invading the Capitol to stop a electoral count is terrible. It's a terrible thing to do. And they did successfully delay the count, right? They didn't have a count that day.
0: White House Press Secretary Caroline Leavitt.
3: We have a very thorough review process here that moves with the Department of Justice and the White House Counsel's Office. There's a whole team of qualified lawyers who look at every single pardon request that ultimately make their way up to the President of the United States. He's the ultimate final decision maker. And he was very clear when he came into office that he was most interested in looking at pardoning individuals who were abused and used by the Biden Department of Justice and were over-prosecuted by a weaponized DOJ.
0: Back in 1865, the final year of the Civil War, Congress created the Office of the Pardon Clerk to be housed at the U.S. Department of Justice. A few decades later, the title was changed to the Pardon Attorney. They review and investigate requests for pardons and commutations and can make recommendations to the president. Kenneth Vogel is an investigative reporter at the New York Times Washington Bureau.
4: There is a formal system that goes through the Justice Department, through the Office of the Pardon Attorney. Trump has largely turned his back on that system and instead created this informal system through the White House, and not even through the White House. I mean, directly through him, where anyone that can get to him, who's willing to make or able to make a case that resonates with his sort of political sensibilities, can sort of navigate this process for a client or for an ally or for a family member. It created a real incentive for people to get right to him, to sort of skip the line at the Justice Department and go right to him. And he, at that time, had a much sort of smaller circle that could reasonably present themselves as folks who had access to him. And it was people who were, friends of his or loyalists or longtime supporters or family members. And so those people suddenly found themselves in very high demand to get clemency applications to the president and were able to charge significant sums to do that. We wrote about one guy who I actually subsequently wrote about in a book by the name of Robert Strick, a lobbyist who charged $4 million for a couple months' work trying to get a pardon or clemency for a guy by the name of George Nader, a joint U.S.-Lebanese citizen who had been convicted of child sex crimes, but was also, interestingly, a witness in the Mueller investigation. And so that's just one example of a huge sum that people were willing to pay because of the value of pardon, which is, for people who have a lot of money and want to operate in either a regulated space or just want to clear their name, that's sort of a priceless commodity. And when wealthy people want to obtain a priceless commodity, they're willing to put their money where their mouth is.

0: One case involved the fraudster George Santos, who was elected to Congress to represent New York's 3rd District. It was revealed that he had fabricated much of his life story. He was expelled from Congress in 2023. Santos pled guilty to identity theft and wire fraud, a prosecution he described as a witch hunt. For various financial schemes, he was sentenced to prison for over 7 years. But in 2025, President Trump invoked the pardon power and commuted his sentence.
1: I've made mistakes. I move on. And I've done the apology. I've made those apologies, sincere and as sincere as I could. Now, people are trying to create all sorts of narratives. Oh, you killed a dog. Oh, you stole money from a veteran. Oh, you're human scum. Well, a lot of these stories aren't true. They're not corroborated. They have not one lick of evidence. This is hearsay gossip by people who just really have nothing better to do and want to burn me.
0: But the Nassau County District Attorney Ann Donnelly, who participated in the prosecution, had a different take.
2: George Santos spent his brief career in public service conning donors, misleading his constituents, and defrauding the government. He told lie after lie until it caught up with him, until we caught up with him, and exposed him for what he truly was, an opportunist and a fraud.
0: Due to the commutation, Santos served less than 3 months. Ken Vogel of the New York Times.
3: This is an example of a lot of Trump actions where it's like the enemy of my enemy is my friend. And so people who want to get consideration from President Trump for clemency are well served by playing up, their feelings of grievance. I think that's what happened with Santos. He played up the degree to which he felt mistreated. President Trump in his social media post announcing the clemency said, called George Santos somewhat of a rogue, but said, quote, there are many rogues throughout our country that aren't forced to serve 7 years in prison. And then talked about him, being horribly mistreated. So you could see how this sort of like fact pattern that will resonate with Trump, and that a lot of these clemency seekers have taken advantage of that.

0: exploring the right of presidents to grant clemency to people who've broken the laws of the United States, power that some maintain has been abused by presidents of both major parties. You're listening to Humankind. I'm David Freudberg. For more information on the segment, The Power of the Pardon, and to obtain audio downloads or CDs, please visit humanmedia.org. That's humanmedia.org. In another instance, President Trump granted a full pardon in late 2025 to Juan Orlando Hernandez, who had served as president of Honduras for 8 years. Hernandez was sentenced to 45 years in U.S. federal prison for conspiring to distribute more than 400 tons of cocaine and related firearms offenses, acts for which he received millions of dollars in bribes.
1: The man that I pardoned was, if you could equate it to us, he was treated like the Biden administration treated a man named Trump. That didn't work out too well for them. This was a man who was persecuted very unfairly. He was the head of the country. He was persecuted very unfairly.
0: But there was pushback by some in Congress against the pardon of Hernandez. Here's Democratic Senator Catherine Cortez Masto of Nevada.
2: This is a man who prosecutors said that he had partnered with some of the world's most prolific narcotics traffickers to build a corrupt and brutally violent empire. The prosecutors who were later able to get a conviction against him said that. Yet President Trump deemed him worthy of a pardon.

0: The protocols in place at the Department of Justice establish standards for granting pardons. But when that system is circumvented, as in the Trump administration, the fate of clemency applications may hinge on the president's personal whim or on who has the connections to get through to him.
1: Well, it protects the rich at the expense of the poor.
0: Professor Victoria Nurse at Georgetown.
1: So the rich have always been able to go to the White House. They get high-priced lawyers and say, oh, like in the Clinton administration, you know, Mark Rich's wife, I'm going to give you lots of money for your presidential library. They can get in the White House door. Poor people, not so much. So Congress and all presidents have had a way so that the average American can go to the pardon attorney and say, no, this person was sent to jail for life for stealing a handkerchief, right? All modern presidents have said, well, yeah, we should have that. There are cases of injustice around this country. You'll see news stories evidencing the fact that large money will, in fact, campaign coffers will allow get you a pardon in the Trump administration. And there's some pretty egregious examples of that.
0: Is this the equivalent of selling pardons?
1: So if you actually sold a pardon, it would be bribery and a high crime and misdemeanor, which would be impeachable and also a crime. The president's not going to indict himself, however. And the problem with bribery prosecutions, which are quite difficult of public officials, is that you really have to show a quid pro quo. Here's the cash. I'm going to do this for you. The Trump administration appears to believe, and so did the Clinton administration, that if you give the money to a campaign, that's okay. They also think it's okay with this Binance guy who's a foreign national who was given a pardon.
0: Binance is a marketplace for cryptocurrency founded by Changpeng Zhao, known as CZ, who was born in China. In 2023, he was charged with violating U.S. laws against money laundering. The following year, CZ was sentenced to 4 months in prison and fined $50 million. Around the time of his release, he reportedly supplied technology to World Liberty Financial, a company the Trump family owns a majority stake in. The pardon lifts restrictions on CZ's financial activities. In 2025, Donald Trump profited $1.4 billion from his crypto ventures.
1: That particular pardon is very egregious to me for reasons that most people don't understand, which is that it's not the large amount of money we're talking about. I mean, that it, you know, at the time, the Mark Rich pardon was really a large amount of money for Bill Clinton. But that when they expunge those fines, they just screwed, I can't even think of another word, victims of crime all over America. So the money, the fines go into something called the Victims of Crime Act. It goes to support restitution for crime victims. So this fund is funded by the fines the Justice Department obtains. And so they just eradicated a huge benefit.
0: So if you're pardoned for those crimes, you don't owe money into that fund, and the victims of the crimes are out of luck.
1: They're out of luck, and it's a hugely popular bipartisan measure, by the way.

0: There are a lot of pardon seekers, people in federal prisons who do not have the wherewithal or the political connections that have been used by these sort of high-powered people to get the attention of Donald Trump. How are they affected by the kind of influence peddling that you've been describing?
1: They're frustrated.
2: Investigative reporter Ken Vogel.
1: You know, we wrote at the end of the first term, after the end of the first term, about like some of the people who had been waiting in line through this Justice Department process that they were told that would, lead to an evaluation on the merits of their clemency applications. And they did not get so much as a response from the Justice Department. And they were, quite upset to see people who had skipped that process entirely, who were not in prison for as long, and were in prison for crimes that affected more people, who were able to take advantage of their connections to the president. We wrote about how a woman whose, son had been convicted of nonviolent drug offenses and was serving a 33-year sentence, and he had applied for clemency, and this woman was, the mother was like watching the news to try to see, you know, she had heard all this stuff about these Trump clemency grants, so she had gotten her hopes up and she watched the news to see if her son would be among the people who were granted clemency, and he was not. And she, we quote her saying that, "I cried and cried and cried myself to sleep," and complaining that there are people who had paid thousands, maybe millions, or probably did favors for Trump, and said, "You had to be connected. You had to be in that inside clique. And if you weren't, you didn't have anything coming." So I think that captures the, feelings of injustice that a lot of people who, either people who were seeking clemency themselves or relatives or friends, who did not get it and felt that they were deserving, but that they lacked the connections to be able to navigate this inside process.
0: The question I keep asking is, has the original intent of the pardon to show mercy to people who've made mistakes become warped? Has the American constitutional system, our rule of law, that guarantees a fair trial, at least in principle, been subverted by the current way presidential pardons are bestowed?
3: I think that the increasing appearance of impropriety with corrupt pardons is undermining the average American sense of the rule of law and fairness.
0: Law professor Vic Nurse of Georgetown.
3: Unfortunately, the Supreme Court has aided this because they say there are no limits and Congress cannot legislate on this. I don't think the American public believe that. I think there should be some criteria for when you can get a pardon. I don't think they think that rich people should get pardons and poor people shouldn't get pardons. I don't think they think they should go into campaign coffers of Barack Obama or Joe Biden or Donald Trump. That, the corruption of it, is, I think, the most unpopular and also dangerous to the rule of law going forward.
1: The disproportionate share of the non-January 6th clemency recipients are people who were convicted of frauds, oftentimes white-collar frauds, sometimes against the government. You know, Medicare fraud is a big one. And yet, at the same time, the administration is making a great showing of clamping down on fraud, fraud against the government. But the fraud in those cases is being perpetrated by, immigrant communities, as is in the case of Minnesota with the Somali immigrants, and is not the type of sort of white collar fraud by affluent people that President Trump is willing to not just like turn a blind eye to, but with these clemency grants in a way condone.
4: Any controversial pardon where a significant portion of the country thinks that the pardon is a mistake has the same potential for undermining the rule of law, right? So if you're a Union soldier or the family of a Union soldier who fell during the Civil War, and you see Confederates who took up arms against their nation pardoned, you're going to wonder, why did we fight these guys if we're just going to forgive them? They should be punished. And if you fought in the Vietnam War and you complied with the Selective Service Law, and then a bunch of people didn't, and then they're pardoned, you're going to think that Jimmy Carter made a mistake. And millions of Americans will think that, you know, Donald Trump made a huge mistake when he pardoned the J6ers. I suspect that more people think that than perhaps think of that about the, you know, the people that evaded the draft in the context of the Vietnam War. But the more people are upset about a pardon because they perceive that certain people were treated differently than others, the more there's going to be a threat to the rule of law.
0: Sai Krishna Prakash, author of The Presidential Pardon. Only people who commit federal crimes, not state crimes, can be pardoned by the president. But legal experts widely agree that to curb abuse of the pardon power would require amending the U.S. Constitution.

0: 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I'm David Freudberg. 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Editorial assistance by Kathy Graham and Ken Rogers. Webmaster Brian K. Johnson. 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
5: From WABE, PRX, and the Rollins School of Public Health in Atlanta, this is Health Wanted, the show about our pursuit of better health. I'm Laurel Bristow. Pre-World War II, it wasn't the weapons that were the primary reason soldiers died. It was the infections that came after. But what happens when the infection becomes the weapon? This week on the show, we're testing the limits of both large language models and your ability to compartmentalize your existential dread by talking about the future of bioterrorism.
6: We should build a benchmark, potentially with benign proteins. How well can I reformulate them so they still work? And keep on testing AI methods to see, are they getting better? Are they getting better over time? Even working with benign proteins, can we make them function, is a good meter on making the scary, toxic ones.
5: That's coming up right after this.
7: Live from NPR News in Washington, I'm Janine Herbst. A federal judge in Boston has again blocked the U.S. Postal Service's plan to follow an order by President Trump. That order seeks to restrict mail-in voting for the midterm election. As NPR's Hansi Lo Wang reports, the Supreme Court is already set to review the Postal Service's plan.
8: The ruling by U.S. District Judge Indira Tawani effectively extends an earlier court order stopping the U.S. Postal Service from moving ahead with key parts of its plan. We should note USPS is a financial supporter of NPR. The Postal Service's plan involves delivering mail-in ballots only to people on voter lists that the states would have to turn over to the mailing agency. Judge Tawani found that plan is likely illegal because USPS has no authority to control voting by mail. While the legal fight continues, mail-in voting for the midterm general election has officially started, with North Carolina just beginning to send out its absentee ballots. Hansi Lo Wang, NPR News.
7: The price of diesel is at a record high today, $5.85 a gallon. That's according to AAA. But those prices have been ticking up for months amid global shortages and due in part to the war in Iran. NPR's Willa Rubin has more on how this is playing out for one farmer.
9: Dale Heminger runs a dairy and cabbage farm in upstate New York, and diesel is his fuel.
10: We have to run tractors and harvesters and trucks, and they almost exclusively run on diesel.
9: The cost for a gallon of diesel is up about $2 over the past year. That means fuel has cost Heminger close to $45,000 for a tank of 10,000 gallons. Last year, it was $25,000.
10: It's really putting a pinch on things.
9: And because crop prices are often set in advance, there isn't much wiggle room.
10: We're price takers. We can't just pass it on. So we have to weather the storm.
9: He says they're bracing for the harvest and for the next 6 months to be very tight financially. Willa Rubin, NPR News.
7: A federal judge in Minnesota has ruled against Elon Musk's artificial intelligence company in its challenge to a ban on explicit deepfake photos. As NPR's Bobby Allen reports, Musk's lawyers argue the ban is a free speech violation.
11: Musk's XAI lets users generate sexual images using artificial intelligence, including realistic-looking images that remove people's clothes. After a law in Minnesota banned AI services known as nudify apps, XAI sued, alleging that the rules violate the First Amendment. Now a federal judge in Minnesota is allowing the state to enforce its crackdown on sexually explicit deepfakes, but Musk's suit can go forward in the meantime. Other states, including Texas and California, have passed laws targeting the proliferation of AI-powered nudify apps. Bobby Allen, NPR News.
7: You're listening to NPR News from Washington. The commissioner of the WNBA will step down at the end of this year. Kathy Engelbert has led the league since 2019 through a boom in popularity, along with some growing pains. NPR's Becky Sullivan has more.
12: Kathy Engelbert was the first person to be named WNBA commissioner. Before her, the league's top executive was merely president. Since she came on in 2019, the league has grown tremendously in ratings and attendance. Earlier this year, the league finalized a new media rights deal worth more than $3 billion over the next 11 years. She oversaw a historic new union contract agreed to last winter, and the league is in the middle of expanding from 12 teams to 18. Her critics say the WNBA should have done even more to capitalize on the arrival of young superstar players with big fan bases like Caitlin Clark and Angel Reese, and plenty of complaints do still persist, such as the quality of officiating and keeping players safe from harassment. Becky Sullivan, NPR News.
7: Golf carts are popular with tourists, but Rome, Italy isn't on board. The city is mounting a crackdown as hundreds of the carts start carrying tourists through the historic center. Now, critics say the drivers are parking illegally and making congestion worse, but advocates say the carts are silent. They occupy less space than tourist vans and buses, and they don't produce air-choking exhaust that also stains the historic monuments. Wall Street lower by the closing bell, the Dow down 271 points, NASDAQ down 77, S&P 500 down 29. I'm Janine Herbst, NPR News in Washington.
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5: Hello, and welcome to Health Wanted from WABE, PRX, and Emory University's Rollins School of Public Health. I'm Laurel Bristow. Each week, we cover your need-to-know public health topics and break down the science behind them in our pursuit of better health. As always, if you have a question for us to answer in a future show, send me a message to healthwanted@wabe.org, or you can also call and leave me a voicemail at 404-888-3630. At the beginning of August, something pretty incredible happened. Scientists published a paper detailing how they created new viruses using artificial intelligence.
14: Here's a new addition to the list of things AI can do. Create new viruses not found in nature.
15: It does sound like something from a sci-fi movie, but this is real. A U.S. team have used artificial intelligence to design completely new viruses.
16: The good news, they say, the 16 new viruses created by AI pose no threat to humans. And researchers hope this could pave the way for targeted new treatments for patients, but others do raise concerns. Biosecurity concerns and warn this could eventually lead to creating dangerous bioweapons using AI.
5: Now, I know you might be thinking, Laurel, did you mean to say something incredibly terrifying? But just hear me out for a minute. They ended up with 16 new bacteriophages, viruses that have a capsid or protein shell, which contains the genetic profile of the virus and infects only bacteria. Once the virus gets inside its target, it hijacks the cell's machinery to make more copies of itself, which then burst forth, killing the host and spreading to other bacterial cells in the area. There's no risk of it infecting humans or other multi-celled organisms like plants and animals.
9: In this case, the target was E. coli bacteria. The scientists, who were from Stanford University and the ARC Institute in Palo Alto, basically created their own little version of a ChatGPT-like large language model, or LLM. Whereas ChatGPT is trained on a huge amount of data to be able to string together sentences by predicting what words are likely to follow each other, this virus GPT, called Evo, was trained on the genomes of the existing and well-studied virus PhiX174 and 15,000 of its closest relatives to be able to predict the likely string of nucleotides, adenine, thymine, guanine, and cytosine, that might result in a virus that can function in a similar fashion. Of the genomes the AI suggested, the researchers made 285, and from that, 16 were actually able to inhibit the growth of E. coli in petri dishes. And not just inhibit, some were even faster at cutting through the bacteria than PhiX174, the naturally occurring virus. In science and medicine, we use a lot of viruses as vehicles for advancement. For example, the treatment of some genetic conditions uses viruses to infect cells with genetic code directly supplying the host with instructions on how to overcome the issue. So being able to create a new virus that can infect specific cells with specific outcomes could be a real game changer for developing new treatments or cures, overcoming antibiotic resistance, creating resilient crops, or any number of other uses. And there's no way a human would be able to read through all the genomes of a virus, metabolize that information, and make multiple predictions as to what a new, viable sequence would look like, which makes AI an integral part of the process. But understandably, the translation of scientific theory into fact has put some people on edge when it comes to thinking about the possibility of using the technology to develop weapons of mass destruction. The threat of bioterrorism, which is an intentional release of a biological agent as part of a covert or overt action against a civilian population for political, religious, or other ideological motivations, has been a part of our national security considerations for decades. And the word itself, bioterrorism, might conjure up some specific acts in your own memory. Throwing plague-riddled bodies over the fortress walls of enemies could be a common example, but it's pretty hotly contested if that actually happened. Giving smallpox-laced blankets to Native Americans is another oft-cited early instance of biological warfare, but that lore also has opponents. It's possible the Native population was ravaged by the disease not from intentional infections, but from simply interacting with settlers. Modern history has many more well-documented examples. If you're a millennial or older, your mind may have gone straight to the post-9/11 anthrax cases that were spread via the mail and killed 5 people.
17: In Florida, medical investigators are trying to find out how 2 men were exposed to spores of the deadly bacterium anthrax.
18: FBI officials are investigating possible anthrax cases in 3 states. In New York City today, Mayor Rudolph Giuliani announced that anthrax spores were found on a police officer and 2 lab technicians involved in detecting the anthrax case at NBC News.
19: Anthrax spores were discovered at a military facility handling mail for the White House. President Bush said he believes the White House itself is safe. It was confirmed that 2 postal workers in Washington died of inhaled anthrax. 2 other postal employees in Washington and 1 in New Jersey were hospitalized as possible inhaled anthrax cases.
9: And fans of the Netflix documentary Wild Wild Country may have even thought of the Rajneeshi cult's poisoning of local salad bars with salmonella in 1984.
20: The Bhagwan Sri Rajneesh and a few followers planned to build a religious commune on a huge former cattle ranch along Big Muddy Creek east of Madras.
21: In a secret laboratory, Sheila oversaw the creation of a batch of salmonella. They proceeded to pour it in salad bars at restaurants in the Dales, as well as in glasses of water given to local officials.
22: 4 years of accusations climaxed this week with the arrest of the Bhagwan Sri Rajneesh and 14 other Rajneeshis on charges that range from lying to immigration authorities to attempted murder.
9: It was a tactic used to get people too sick to vote in the local election, which the Rajneeshis hoped to win, and resulted in 751 cases with several hospitalizations. But so far, bioterrorism hasn't really panned out as an effective option for mass destruction.
5: The complicated nature of growing viable pathogens at scale and releasing them in an efficient manner means that, thankfully, most intentional attempts haven't had widespread success. Like in 1972, when two college students were arrested for planning to poison Chicago's water with typhoid, killing everyone but a select few who would repopulate the world with a master race. It was a plan that would never have worked because you would need a whole lot more bacteria than two kids under 20 could produce in a college biology lab, and the standard chlorination of the water treatment center would have killed it anyway. Or there's the Japan-based cult Om Shinrikyo, which attempted to create an anthrax epidemic by aerosolizing spores of the bacteria and spraying it from the roof of their building. But they used a strain of anthrax that was made for vaccinating livestock and was specifically created not to be pathogenic. So the only thing they accomplished was creating a bad smell in the vicinity. The group would later pull off a successful act of terrorism on the Tokyo subway using sarin gas, which is a chemical weapon, not a biological one.
0: Authorities in Japan are searching for suspects in the release of poisonous nerve gas on the Tokyo subway this morning. At least six people were killed and more than 3,000 injured. The deadly gas, sarin, was released at 16 subway stations throughout the city during morning rush hour.
1: Japanese police have arrested the top security official of Om Shinrikyo, the religious sect under investigation for last month's deadly gassing of the Tokyo subway. He is charged with illegal confinement of a woman who tried to quit the group. A physician also faces charges of drugging the same woman. No sect member has been charged in connection with the subway gassing, which killed 11 people and sickened more than 5,000.
5: Turns out, the barrier for entry to bioterrorism is a lot higher than the common person estimates. But the fear is that that could be changing with the AI revolution. Now, to the credit of the scientists who created Evo, they put their own guardrails in place when it came to the LLM they built for this project. It was only trained on bacteriophages, not anything that could infect multicelled organisms like humans, animals, plants, or fungi. So Evo isn't a threat to anything other than E. coli. But the researchers took it upon themselves to set these limits. So what happens if someone makes an LLM without any protections? There's currently no federal guidance regarding what limitations should be put on AI models that could generate novel pathogens. While the government has released new rules limiting gain-of-function research on entities of concern, like altering Ebola to be airborne or making influenza more lethal, by nature, the list of so-called entities of concern can only include pathogens we're already aware of. There's no federal roadblocks for making entirely new entities that could become pretty concerning. The capacity to respond to or prevent bioterrorism at the federal level is fairly weak at the moment. By the end of the Biden presidency, the administration had about 30 people dedicated to biological security. But when Trump took office, the reorganizations and reduction in forces and general doging of it all severely cut that number, leaving, at times, no White House employees dedicated to biosecurity. The change also revoked an executive order calling for stronger biological safeguards and questioned a policy that would require the producers of genetic materials to screen buyers who could be buying items for use in bioweapons. In the same way that a contractor who's working on your house might hire a subcontractor to handle the tile work, scientists who work to discover new genetic sequences can outsource the actual creation of the biological material to a different company. Just create your nucleotide sequence and send those instructions off, and someone else sends back the actual DNA or RNA that they make. Many of these companies run their own screens on orders to check if any might be similar to known viruses and toxins, but the action is voluntary. The second Trump administration was supposed to have their revised versions of the biosecurity guidelines out by August of 2025, but a year later, they've yet to materialize, even as AI's capabilities are rapidly advancing. And even if the new guidelines mandated that federally funded researchers only use DNA synthesis companies that ran software to detect potentially dangerous pathogens, it's still not a guarantee that that would catch every issue. In October of 2023, researchers were able to use AI to design proteins that looked different enough from the toxins they were based on to evade detection by DNA synthesis companies while still likely being harmful. The project started as a sort of secret shopper-style attempt to see if there were security gaps that could miss fragments of proteins that, if synthesized, could actually become a problem. Using ricin, the castor bean-derived toxin, as their first test, the scientists from Microsoft made a sort of paraphrased version of the poisonous protein. In addition to the instructions that are encoded within the genetic sequence of a protein, the shape of the protein is also essential in determining

0: 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Artists, activists, faith leaders, government officials, and more tell the story of Atlanta and what the nation can learn from how democracy is practiced and remade here. Out now.
1: No weapon altogether. Now, to be clear, pretty much all big U.S.-based open-source LLMs have safeguards against putting in such a simple question and getting an answer back.
2: I'm sorry, Dave. I'm afraid I can't do that.
1: But there are also gaps in the LLM security. Researchers have been able to get ChatGPT, Gemini, and other chatbots to explain how to modify existing pathogens to be resistant to treatment, detail security flaws in mass transit, direct them on how to buy raw genetic material, and even provide creative approaches to deploying the weapons while limiting the chances of being caught. Anthropic's own chief executive, Dario Amodi, has said that biology is the area he is most worried about when it comes to the potential risks that AI development poses because of its, quote, very large potential for destruction and the difficulty of defending against it. It's a valid concern. Someone who might not otherwise have the know-how to develop homologs to toxins could, in theory, use an LLM to not only create the instructions for the proteins, but also walk him through the entire process of finding labs to outsource production to, come up with ways to disperse it, and even evade detection. And a bad actor could create a number of different pathogens or use a variety of delivery methods, all while authorities are trying to respond to each individual attack. Many of the large AI companies have said that anything that the models produce is already available on the internet and therefore not a problem specific to their platform, all while simultaneously trying to patch their product. But the summaries of actions the chatbot provides make the end product more accessible, particularly for someone who has a background knowledge in the subject of something like virology. At best, American AI companies are playing a game of whack-a-mole when it comes to eliminating new security issues that are found, either on purpose or by accident. But plenty of Chinese platforms, which are easily accessible, don't seem to be concerned with creating the same safeguards. And some voluntary limits on search functions in the U.S. have already been removed by the AI companies who enacted them after users in the private sector complained the guardrails were too strict. So how worried do you actually need to be about a chatbot creating the next superbug? While there are more tools available that can help scientists design bespoke proteins and help the average person understand more about virology or biosecurity, the likelihood that any of these will be put into action is largely still theoretical. A 2025 report from the National Academies of Sciences, Engineering, and Medicine found that there are still some pretty significant gaps when it comes to moving from LLM instructions to reality. While AI might be able to come up with harmful molecules, those molecules still need to be created and tested for efficacy before they could be deployed. Of all the new bacteriophages that our intrepid scientists at the start of the show were presented with by their LLM, only 16 actually worked, and that required an entire lab of highly sophisticated and experienced researchers to figure that out. The group that used AI to create proteins similar enough to toxins to be assumed to be harmful but different enough to make it pass the screening protocols of DNA synthesis companies didn't actually test that their creations were lethal, just assumed a high likelihood. And creating a new pathogen that has the ability to efficiently infect a large number of humans, causing disease, is significantly harder to do than creating one that can infect a single-celled bacteria. When it comes to AI's ability to direct someone on how to increase the virulence or severity of existing pathogens, we kind of first need to figure out how to consistently identify the parts of those pathogens that impact virulence and severity. Just think about how many times since the birth of COVID-19 you panicked after hearing about a new mutation that ended up not actually being significant enough to take us back to March of 2020. Right now, the research is pretty divided about if these LLMs are advanced enough to teach the average Joe the sophisticated lab techniques required to make or alter pathogens.
3: I'm not a scientist. I get it.
1: Some groups have found that when people with minimal experience were given access to cutting-edge LLMs, they were able to match or exceed PhD-level scientists at certain tasks, like generating code to operate lab robots.

0: But other groups found that people with access to LLMs performed no better than people with access to the internet when it came to tasks like manipulating DNA. Right now, the only real risk posed by AI is that it could create an undetectable toxin that could be used on a small scale, like an assassination, or enhance the outcomes from already skilled bad actors. For example, a physician in India was recently arrested for using chatbots to guide him in his attempt to extract ricin from castor beans.
1: So far, the Gujarat Anti-Terrorism Squad has arrested three men, including a foreign-trained doctor, allegedly attempting to produce ricin and planning attacks across India.
0: The U.S. has promised to be a leader in AI innovation, but the drive for advancement might end up being the thing that makes us most vulnerable to attack by a new biological weapon, as the models continue to be refined before regulations about their limits can even be agreed upon. We've really been dragging our feet when it comes to putting the brakes on AI's ability to engineer the next biological threat. And our saving grace has been the lag in the skill of the models themselves. For now. When we return, I'll be joined by Dr. Eric Horvitz of Microsoft to talk about what people are doing to prevent bioterrorism as a result of our AI innovations. That's coming up right after this.
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0: Welcome back to Health Wanted. I'm your host, Laurel Bristow. This episode, we have been talking all about the potential issues that could arise from using AI to design proteins that could design bioweapons. So here to continue that conversation and specifically talk about what is happening to prevent those scenarios, I'm joined by...
6: I'm Eric Horvitz. I'm Microsoft's Chief Scientific Officer. I was trained as an AI research scientist, but I also have an MD. I did an MD PhD back at Stanford during my grad school years.
0: You are on the forefront of recognizing the potential issues with large language models that have been developed for the purposes of protein synthesis or new protein design. Can you talk to us a little bit about what the Paraphrase Project is about?
6: Well, the Paraphrase Project was an exploration of the power of AI design tools for protein design to create or reformulate, we use the word, the analogy, paraphrase, to paraphrase the amino acid sequence that comprises proteins. The question that I had several years ago that I engaged a larger team about was, could AI tools that are used for incredible purposes to design new proteins, new structures aimed at disease, at new kinds of pharmacologics, new kinds of solutions to health problems, for example, could they be used to take a toxic protein like ricin, which is a well-known toxic protein, and be asked to change out the sequence a bit, in other words, redesign the protein, but try its very best to hold the structure in place and to potentially keep the activity unchanged, to retain the activity while changing the amino acid sequence. And the question we had was, would today's, at the time, the existing sequence screening tools that are used to screen orders that scientists make to make DNA so they can make the proteins in their labs, could these synthetic homologs, as we call them, or redesigns, slip through the screening tools? And we created several thousand variants, all done in silico. These are computer sequences. And we could even use the same tools to tell us which of these proteins would more likely still be active, retain their activity after they were reformulated. Could they fly through the screening tools? And we engaged two large nucleic acids synthesis companies who use these tools to identify potential concerning sequences that come through per the orders from around the world. And it turns out that almost all of the reformulated sequences for toxins flew through the radar. They just under the radar.
0: Were you surprised by that?
6: Yeah, I was somewhat surprised, but wasn't shocked. In fact, one of the reasons we did the work was to, first of all, test the system. I think we need to be doing that and continue to be doing that with the evolution of the rising powers of AI in biology, but also to be kind of a marshaling call if we did find what we did, to bring together a cross-sector team to sort of ask the question, what now? What do we do about this? So yeah, it was somewhat surprising that almost everything flew through, but we knew we had a challenge and an opportunity on our hands. What we did was we said, well, that was just ricin. Let's scale up to 72 toxic proteins and build out designs for tens of thousands of variants, and now set up a big challenge problem for the community. We did this all very confidentially because this was called out as being the first zero day for biology. The zero day is a term used in cybersecurity, which refers to the time where a vulnerability is discovered before it's well known or known to the world. And there's a whole process by which software experts, security experts get together and try to solve a problem and distribute a patch confidentially to the world, to all the places where the vulnerability exists before it's known more widely. This was a zero day for AI and biosecurity, and we thought, okay, let's work confidentially.
0: How was the biosecurity software that these companies had in place, how was it supposed to work? Was it just looking at the sequence and you realized that if you changed the sequence but kept the structure that it could get by it?
6: There's not just one approach. In fact, what's really healthy about the screening community is that there are multiple approaches and multiple providers that do different kinds of things, most of which are not published because we don't want to. It's almost like, you know, publishing to the world exactly how our junk email filter works, keeping it quiet, and there's different methods. And when we did the red teaming and brought together four or five different screening groups, and it was incredible collegiality as to how we all worked together every 2 weeks with a meeting for almost 2 years, we recognized that the synthetic homolog problem was a challenge to almost all the providers. So everyone was on the same page where their current systems weren't working very well. In fact, some weren't working at all. And each one, over a course of a year, would take our challenges. We would challenge them to say, okay, here's a set. Can you figure out which ones are the ones that are likely to work versus not, and try to filter on them? Worked really hard in an iterative way to change their filters in different ways. Most did not share out exactly what they were doing. But in the end, almost all of the groups updated their filters in a way that made them much more robust and resilient to what we might call AI-powered designs. I should say, one of the groups has completely open, and this is the common mechanism group that shares out their code and shares out their methods with people and is very open about what they did to change their code and so on to make it all work better.
0: So for the most part, they fixed it, but they're not telling you exactly what they did.
6: Well, let me just say that there's a shared understanding of the various ways that people updated their methods so they work better and they could actually now be, you might call, say, AI aware versus where they weren't before, looking at the proteins in the wild as they come to us from biology. And in fact, one of the challenges with this work we call the information hazard challenge, which is as scientists learn about the challenges of biosecurity and their solutions, how much should be shared publicly? How much should be shared with other scientists? How much should remain confidential or secret? And there was interesting difference of opinion about what should be shared even in a scientific paper. that was published, in fact, in Science Magazine about the methods. In the end, a certain set of findings were not shared publicly, even in the scientific paper. What was done was, because we don't want to withhold anything from good science, from scientists, in the end, we created a special process that Science Magazine liked, which was we put the most sensitive findings, like where even do the new methods fail, and keep those secret but available with the right kind of credentialing and engagement with an organization that now holds that data and holds the code and holds the code bases and so on.
0: If you're just joining us, I'm Laurel Bristow, and you're listening to Health Wanted. Today, I am joined by Dr. Eric Horvitz to talk about how we are trying to prevent people from using AI to build the next bioweapons. You note in the paper that you very smartly decided that you were not actually going to try to order any of these proteins
6: No.
0: for, you know, fear of being accused of bioterrorism or trying to make bioweapons. But, I mean, realistically, what is the kind of threat? Because, like, this, you have an entire team of highly skilled scientists who have devoted their lives to this kind of stuff, designing the proteins. You could order, you know, fragments of the protein and reset. Like, it seems like we're still a pretty far ways off from someone who maybe does not have extremely specialized skill sets or a team being able to use AI to engineer something that would actually then be a threat to the population.
6: Yeah, I think that's right. I think that we're still in a world where using these tools effectively and getting to a planned target of a working protein that would be dangerous would be a challenge. It's even a challenge for an expert. In fact, even to date, experts working with these methods have to generate hundreds or thousands of variants of these proteins to get one that actually works when you have to test them in the field. What we did was we used specific sets of metrics which would tell us for every variant that we made, let's say for ricin, how close the structure was to the native structure and other measures that would tell us a likelihood of it functioning. Now, we didn't want to go generate these things, and to do so would take quite a bit of care and quite a bit and also oversight and agreement to make sure that we or other teams wouldn't be called being in the business of building biological weapons. Instead, in a companion study that we did, we decided to use the end-to-end pipeline to generate variants of benign proteins that wouldn't pose a threat, and to use it to see as an analogy, how easy would that be to get working proteins? And it turned out we had a mixed set of results. Some of the simpler proteins could be made functional with reformulation or paraphrasing. More complicated ones were more difficult. And we even said in that work, that companion work, which we published later, that we should build a benchmark, potentially with benign proteins. How well can I reformulate them so they still work? And keep on testing AI methods to see, are they getting better? Are they getting better over time? Even working with benign proteins, can we make them function, is a good meter on making the scary, toxic ones.
0: The Paraphase Project is so important to be able to identify these kind of gaps in security and stuff, but it's still the companies on the other end of it are lucky that it was a good actor pretending to be a bad actor that found these things in advance
6: rather
0: than a bad actor. So it still feels very reactive. Are there like proactive guardrails that you think should be put on AI when it comes to developing new proteins like this?
6: Yes, and I think that's happening. So, you know, Microsoft and other companies at the frontier of AI, like OpenAI and Anthropic and Google, we all work in our models that we generate to various levels of sophistication, putting in place for the generalist tools. These are the tools we use, like the ChatGPT models or the Claude models and so on, Gemini, to detect signs that someone's trying something that might be dangerous in the biological space and do refusals of various kinds. Do not answer, for example. Secondly, there's companies have in place monitoring now of various levels of monitoring activity, even monitoring what the agents are thinking about when they generate their chains of thought as ways of getting a sense, part of what we call the defense in depth, layers of defense. So there is proactive work going on when it comes to these AI models, learning about what it feels like and sounds like when someone's trying to do something that might be threatening in the biospace. On the other side of things, we want to be bioresilient. So we want to basically harness AI, the best of what we have today and in the future, as well as other methods to do detection of any kind of biological threat and response through mitigations and countermeasures very quickly. I like to think about the idea of creating for the United States, but I think more so internationally, what I like to refer to as a biosecurity response reserve, where people, places, organizations are in place for detection, response, mitigation, and reaction very, very quickly in a coordinated way. You know, there's something called the Civil Air Fleet Reserve that was set up in 1950, which several big U.S. airlines are part of, that says, we'll give you some special deals during peacetime, but if we need you for a humanitarian crisis or wartime, these airlines, you'll give us part of your plane capacity to carry people and equipment and supplies around the world. I like to see a reserve for bioresiliency, which is we're ready to go. We test it twice a year, end to end, to be rather proactive about possibilities, no matter what is at the other end, natural or man-created.
0: AI for the general public has a little bit of a PR problem right now. I think a lot of people, when they hear AI, they immediately think of like natural resource consuming data centers to create AI slop posts that your aunt puts on her Instagram account or something, you know, right? But there are actually, especially in the medical world, there are very good applications for large language model AI and other things. And I think when people hear stories about, you know, potential AI bioterrorism or things like the Hugging Face kind of hack that happened recently, where it, you know, it sounds very scary, like AI gained sentience and did a hack on its own or whatever. If you don't know what the Hugging Face controversy is that I just mentioned, it's actually a kind of crazy story of an AI model that escaped its training area and hacked a different AI model. If you want to learn more about it, you can listen to Search Engine's episode called The Machines Are Learning to Do Crimes. The initial reaction is like, okay, shut everything down. Like, why are we even bothering with this? But can you just talk a little bit about like what the positive uses are for something like protein generation, like an AI protein generation? You know, you obviously used it to detect these flaws to try to keep the system safer. But what are the good applications that people want to use this stuff for?
6: Oh my gosh. I mean, look, I think in our lifetimes, we will have by name and understanding AI generated or enabled solutions to some significant challenges in healthcare and biology. I foresee that one or more fatal cancers will be rendered chronic diseases over the next decade, because almost everything about biology, including human biology and health and disease, is centered on proteins and their interactions with one another and with other molecules. Protein design is a way to begin to understand how to influence, how to shape, how to guide and stabilize various kinds of biological networks and interactions such that we can address disease head on with new kinds of biologics and medications. So I see protein design as giving us an incredible palette of tools for understanding and then making interventions in our cells at the foundations of health, wellness, and disease. And I think it's going to be a big deal, basically. I think it's going to be a really big deal.
0: Well, hopefully we can have you back in a future show to talk about how well it's going and how tight the security is that will prevent people from creating bioweapons by using AI.
6: And maybe even bring you back to talk about some of the nice things we're doing with AI in terms of potential breakthroughs. And I think I'm very excited about those as well.
0: We're excited about those, too. Thank you so much for joining us today.
6: Thank you.
0: When we return, it'll be time for the Q&A. I'm Laurel Bristow, and you're listening to Health Wanted.
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7: Hi, this is H. Johnson, inviting you to join me for Blues Classics. 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That's Blues Classics tonight at 10 on 90.1 WABE.
0: Welcome back to Health Wanted. I'm Laurel Bristow. This episode, we've been talking all about bioterrorism. How fun. 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But now, to my favorite part of the show, it's the Q&A. 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Here with our first question is our producer, Ollie.
8: Hi, Laurel.
0: Hi, Ollie.
8: This one, I'm gonna struggle through it. It has some big words in there, but we got a question from listener Ryan.
0: I believe in you. You can do it.
8: Laurel, I'm at a friend's half birthday party taking a break from helping him empty his beer cellar to tap your public health expertise regarding an alleged hangover cure one of the guests brought up.
0: Good pun, by the way.
8: Keep going. It's a great pun. Dihydramyrcetin and NAC, which is N-acetyl-L-cysteine.
0: That was perfect, Ollie.
8: Thank you. I'm trying to discreetly extract details of how he uses it without killing the vibe. He says one of each. Hooray for precise dosing. He claims it lessens the effects of hangovers by binding to a liver byproduct of metabolizing alcohol. A quick skim of PubMed shows little other than there's not much research into the safety, but I thought maybe you'd have more luck. So, how effective and safe is it to self-medicate to try to reduce a hangover? Okay, back to this small batch rum barrel aged drinking for me. Cheers, Laurel. Ryan.
0: Wow, incredible question. So, yeah, just like the Holy Grail and the Fountain of Youth, a search for an effective hangover cure has long eluded us. I was able to find slightly more than you, just not in any humans, as is common with supplements. All the research is in drunk rats. So, what's going on with rats that makes anyone think that these would be a good product for humans to use when they overindulge on an evening out or just have more than two drinks past the age of 35? So, when it comes to dihydromyrcetin, there's some research that looked at it as a potential to help with alcohol use disorder, again, in rats, and found that it might work to prevent or lessen the alcohol withdrawal symptoms you get as ethanol leaves your brain, which can cause anxiety, headaches, restlessness, a lack of focus that can cause people to want to take the hair of the dog as a form of self-medication. Other rat-based studies of DHM have found it reduces the inflammation produced by alcohol and promotes the creation of enzymes that break down acetaldehyde, the byproduct of alcohol that does most of the damage, into simpler structures that can be eliminated by the body more easily. And it reduces the fat that accumulates in the liver as a result of drinking, thus reducing the risk of liver disease in rats. N-acetyl-L-cysteine also has some rat studies to show it increases glutathione levels, which also combats acetaldehyde levels, which is thought to combat hangovers, but a randomized control trial in actual humans found no difference in hangover levels between people who did and did not get NAC. So, might be useful, might be the placebo effect. This is, once again, the issue with the supplement industry. People take them on personal testimonials, so there's no incentive to actually study if they do anything. Low doses are probably safe, but the jury is out on if they are actually useful. Remember, 90% of things that work in animal models fail when they reach the point of human trials.
8: Here's our next question. Hi, Laurel. I love your show, and I listen to it every week. My daughter has asked me to investigate...
9: Redacted name of company offering direct-to-consumer lab panels.
8: It tests biomarkers. Can you say if you think this
9: redacted name of company offering direct-to-consumer lab panels
8: .com is a program that young adults should join? They say that every membership starts with 100-plus biomarkers, a full-body test with a quick 10-minute lab draw to get started. Thank you so much, and thank you for your answers about mushrooms and mushroom coffee, Mary E.
0: Hi, Mary. So the short answer is, I genuinely cannot think of a situation in which I would ever give a direct-to-consumer lab values company a dime of my money for a large and vague set of lab values. And researching this company actually made me semi-blind with rage, which is no judgment on you or your daughter. The stuff is designed to hook you. But here are a couple reasons why I started frothing at the mouth and blacked out. First, with a company like this, where the baseline is an annual blood test, it includes lab values that don't give you any useful information with just one test. There are certain things included that would need to be tested over time to really understand anything about them, because their levels fluctuate over time, so a low or high level on one day doesn't actually indicate a problem. But I suspect that's part of the point, because all these companies allow for upgraded memberships and additional tests. So it's never going to be just the baseline subscription. Also, just because you get a value back for something doesn't necessarily mean we have an evidence base for what that number means for your overall health or what you can do to improve it. The body is often more complex than just looking at one thing and going, oh, this is bad. So it might give you a lot of information, but that doesn't mean the information is useful. But this, of course, will still open the door for this company to prescribe you unregulated, untested interventions like peptides and supplements. Another thing is that it's frankly kind of deceptive. They list that you'll be tested for hundreds of biomarkers, but there's actually less than 100 unique tests offered. They make up the difference with ratios, like your good cholesterol over your bad cholesterol, and call that a separate test. They relist multiple tests under different protocols to make the offerings look more expansive than they are. And also, while it appears there are providers who are available to write you prescriptions based on your values, it doesn't appear that you get to talk to an actual provider about what any of it means. But they do offer an AI chatbot. My biggest gripe with companies like this is that they talk about the shortcomings of the current healthcare system, for which there are a lot, but instead of investing in technology to improve those systems, they privatize them and trade on the language of scientific rigor while completely lacking it. They say things like X percent of people say that this is better than their doctor, or Y percent of people say we found something their doctor didn't, while at the same time using phrases like backed by some of the top doctors and researchers from the best institutions to establish their legitimacy. I also can't stand it when companies like this say things like, it's important to take your health seriously, as if not wanting to pay for bespoke lab testing means you don't take your health seriously. There's a lot of very valid criticisms of our current health system, particularly when it comes to over-medicalizing things, but doing a huge panel of biomarkers with the goal of finding something wrong, or as the company says, severely suboptimal, is an incredible over-medicalization that I can only imagine will translate to a lot of people developing a certain level of hypochondria as they test and retest. So the gist is, it's a capitalist country. Do what you want if you can afford it and you're really curious, but don't be surprised if you end up with more questions than answers and a lot of additional recommendations for money to spend. That was my soapbox. I was on it.
8: Yeah. Here's our next question. I had a Euro summer and was so confused when I went to the grocery store and saw eggs sitting on a shelf and not in a refrigerator. Why do we refrigerate eggs in the U.S.? Is there a food safety reason behind it?
0: Ah, yes. Europe, the land of carbonated water, no AC, the metric system, and room temperature eggs. So the reason why it's safe to eat room temperature eggs in some parts of the world but not in others all boils down to our good friend Salmonella. There are several ways that eggs can be infected with Salmonella. Salmonella can infect a chicken's ovaries and contaminate the yolk before the shell even forms. And cooking usually kills the bacteria, which is why it's recommended to not eat raw eggs, even if you are a cookie dough lover like myself. Another pathway is that as the egg exits the chicken's body, it passes through the same canal where feces are excreted, which potentially exposes the shell to bacteria. And after eggs are laid, bacteria can also enter through the pores of the shell. So, in an effort to avoid foodborne illnesses, something that people are pretty familiar with right now, here in the U.S., soon after eggs pop out of the chicken, producers put them straight into a machine that cleans them with soap and hot water. And this isn't just a recommendation, it's the law for any eggs that are sold commercially. The steamy shower leaves the shells clean, but in addition to removing contaminants, the washing process also removes the natural coating of the egg. This coating is like a little safety vest for the egg that prevents them from being porous, keeping water and oxygen in and bacteria out. Without it, there's an increased chance for bacterial invasion into pores of the shell. So to reduce the risk that bacteria will penetrate the shell, eggs are immediately refrigerated after they are washed, which slows bacterial growth. Once you start refrigeration, you have to have it through the whole life cycle of the egg, from farm to store, because a cold egg left out at room temperature can sweat, which increases the potential movement and growth of bacteria. And as an added bonus, refrigeration also increases the shelf life of eggs from about 21 days to 15 weeks. That's what we do in the U.S. anyway, so why the heck is Europe doing it differently? Well, in Europe and many parts of the world, eggs are not required to go through extensive washing, which leaves the protective coating intact, thus preventing salmonella and other bacteria from penetrating the shell, making refrigeration unnecessary. Basically, they are different approaches to achieve similar results. And an interesting point for those who love to compare the U.S. vaccine schedule to Europe, Europe actually has much stricter vaccination requirements for poultry than we do. The EU requires egg-laying chickens to be vaccinated against salmonella, something that is not required in the States, which acts as another measure to prevent its spread. Now, I'm sure you picked up some new habits during your Euro summer, like changing from a cappuccino to an espresso after 11 a.m., pretending to like the taste of Aperol Spritz, but storing eggs at room temperature is one habit that you should leave in Portofino.
8: I think it's time for a What the Health / Sick of the Week.
0: Yeah, we're doing a double, a What the Health, Sick of the Week combo, tag team, something.
8: Sick of the Week.
0: Kevin, make explosion sounds right now. Okay, cool, thank you. What the Health? One Dr. Anthony Fauci was called to testify not too long ago and pled the fifth repeatedly, which truly can't blame him for, given the untruths that were said by the people questioning him. But it brought up an old bit of misinformation about COVID vaccines and the risk of miscarriage. It was claimed that Dr. Fauci covered up the risk of miscarriage that came with the COVID vaccine and that there was evidence that 82% of people who got COVID vaccines in pregnancy miscarried. That number does come from a genuine study, sort of. The paper was a preliminary review of pregnancy outcomes after vaccination with an mRNA COVID vaccine in early 2021, when the vaccines were still very new. It looked at pregnant people who'd enrolled in the V-Safe surveillance system who were vaccinated shortly before or during pregnancy and whose pregnancies were complete. The study looked at about 827 complete pregnancies and found that 104 ended in miscarriage and calculated the miscarriage rate amongst pregnant people who were vaccinated at 12%, which is within the same range of miscarriage before mRNA vaccines even existed. But someone looked at the data and said, wait a second, 700 of these people got vaccinated in the third trimester where there's no chance they could miscarry. That's not right. And decided to exclude all those cases and was left with a miscarriage rate of 82%. And it's true that 827 is not a useful denominator when you want to see if vaccination right before or in early pregnancy can lead to the loss of pregnancy. But it's also not useful to just count miscarriages over miscarriages plus ectopic pregnancies plus aborted pregnancies plus a few completed pregnancies and people who got vaccinated towards the end of the second trimester and gave birth by the time the study enrollment closed 3 months later. And that's because completing a pregnancy takes a long time, but pregnancy loss can happen very early on. So a study of only 3 months is inherently going to capture more losses than completions. And when the authors went back after more time had passed and did a follow-up study of over 2,000 people who were vaccinated before 20 weeks of gestation, they found a miscarriage rate of 14.1%, or 12% if adjusted for maternal age. Both are numbers that fall within the normal range of miscarriage during the same gestational window of pregnancy. This is supported over and over again by large amounts of data we have on vaccination and pregnancy, which shows that not only is there no increased risk of miscarriage, there's actually a decreased risk of adverse outcomes for the baby, like low birth weight or preterm birth, that can all happen with a COVID infection. Pregnant people are considered a vulnerable group, and that means that they are excluded from clinical trials, which is why we end up in situations where we don't know how things will affect them, and we are left to do a lot of less than rigorous or conclusive guesswork. So really, it might be time to start rethinking if our idea of protection is actually doing more harm. So the Sick of the Week this week is going to reevaluating our clinical trial framework so we can stop talking about theoretical risks to pregnant people and actually know. And that's all the time we have this week. Don't forget, you can submit your public health questions to healthwanted at wabe.org or by calling 404-888-3630. Health Wanted with Laurel Bristow is produced by WABE in Atlanta and distributed by PRX. The show is a production of Emory's Rollins School of Public Health in collaboration with WABE. This episode was produced by me, Laurel Bristow, Kevin Rinker, Elizabeth K. Mendez, and Halise, with additional production from Claire Streisick. Original music by Matt Owen. Special thanks to Douglas Bell, Dean Danny Fallon, Catherine Graves, Kelly Jordan, Rashad Pitts, and Ollie Turner. 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Always consult a physician or healthcare provider with your health or treatment concerns. 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We're also on YouTube. 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We'll be back next week with all things you need to know from the world of public health. 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

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Your host, yours truly, H. Johnson. It's the blues for real. We're going to get started right now with Irene Reed. I'm getting tired.

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1: There you have Irene Reed, Getting Tired. And that's just for openers here on Blues Classics. Let the good times roll, swinging Ray Charles.

Ray Charles here on Blues Classics. Let the good times roll. Isn't it funny how songs can be old and sound just as new and relevant today as they did 20, 30, 40, 50 years ago? Oh, man. Wow, that was Ray Charles. This is the V Spector.

That was Spector doing Chicago style. How many more years do I have to fool around trying to get straight with you? So says the wolf, the mighty howling wolf.

Howlin' Wolf, How Many More Years? Here's a young lady who was way ahead of her time. You youngsters probably have never heard of her. Her name is Lil Green. Lil, L-I-L, not little. Lil. In the Dark from years ago.

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Artists, activists, faith leaders, government officials, and more tell the story of Atlanta and what the nation can learn from how democracy is practiced and remade here. Out now.

Dion, Nadine, ZZ Hill. Open house at my house. He'll tell you the reasons why.

And we do it again. So Netta Davis. There's a joke that Mom's Neighborly told once that I can't say here on the air, but it had that title to it, Can We Do It Again? It was funny, really funny. Yeah, I remember Mom's Neighborly. 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Mom's. Oh, man. Who is this? Marquise Knox? You better pray.

Okay, Marquise. Bay Paul Band. The Bay Paul Band with Don't Ask Me How I Feel.

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1: 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Who else could I be? I could be an escaped convict, hiding, but hiding behind the blues, yes, I could go on with some nonsense. And no, let's listen to Kelly Hunt.

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Now here's one that a lot of men can relate to. This guy's woman left him, and he's sad about it because she took his dog, too. Oh, yeah. He's going to sing about it. Little Milton.

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Champion Jack Dupree, Paul Boy Blues, here on Blues Classics. Yeah, Paul Boy Blues. Here's something that's appropriate for this time of the week. 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

King paying the cost to be the boss. And here's Johnny Science. He says, you have to pay the cost. Okay.

You Have to Pay the Cost by Johnny Shines, preceded by B.B. King, Paying the Cost. Here on Blues Classics, you hear it all. Paying the Cost to Be the Boss, and then Have to Pay the Cost. Gotta Back Up Mama, Buddy Guy.

Eddie Taylor, Big Town Playboy. You're listening to Blues Classics. It's coming at you from 90.1 FM, WABE, and I'm H. Johnson, sharing it with you. Here's a fellow who was very popular in his day. As a matter of fact, they say he's one of the instruments that started rock and roll, although there are other names that fall into that category, but this guy was great. He was also a great jazz musician when he wanted to play jazz. But here he is to do one of his clowning around tunes, Beware, Brother, Beware.

0: fellas. Just you fellas. Listen to me. Got something to tell you. I want you to listen to every word and govern yourself accordingly. Now pay attention. You see these girls with these fine diamonds and fox furs and fine clothes? Well, Jack, they're looking for a husband. And you're listening to a man that knows.
1: They ain't not hooking.
0: They ain't fooling. And if you fool around with them, you're gonna get yourself a schooling. If she saves your dough and won't go to a show,
2: beware, brother, beware.
0: And if she's easy to kiss and never resists, be careful.
2: Beware, brother,
0: be careful. And if you go for a walk and she just listens while you talk, she's trying to hook you. And if nobody's looking and she asks you to taste her cooking, don't do it, don't do it. And if you go to a show and she wants to sit in the back row,
2: bring her down front.
0: Bring her right down front. And if you go for a snack and she wants a boot in the back, watch it. She's trying to hook you. And listen, if she's used to caviar and fine silk, and when she goes out with you, she wants a hot dog and a malted milk. She's been used to going to Carnegie Hall, and when you take out nightclub, and she wants to hear one meatball.
1: That's all.
0: If she grabs your hand and says, darling, you're such a nice man.
2: Beware.
0: I'm telling you. Listen to me. You think he's listening to me?
1: Yeah, he's listening.
0: You better listen to me. I'm telling you what's being put out. You better pick up on it. Now listen to this. If a sister calls you brother, you better get further. I'm telling you.
1: You better hit her.
0: You better hit her. And if she's kind of wild and she said, darling, please give me a trial. Don't do it. Don't be weak. Don't give it to her. If she looks up in your face and just melts into place,
2: let
0: her melt. Forget it. You think he's paying attention to her? Should I ask him about
1: it?
0: Tell him everything. Okay, I'll tell him. Listen, if she calls you on the phone and she says, darling, are you all alone?
1: No,
0: you got three girls with you. Don't pay no attention to women. Stand up for your rights.
1: Be a man.
0: Be a man. That's
1: Superman.
0: Right. Should I tell him about
1: everything?
0: Well, listen, this is very important. If you turn out the light and she don't fight, that's all. That's the end. It's too late now. She got you hooked.

0: set the date, and don't be late, gate. So brother, beware.
1: That if she saves your dough and don't want to go to a show, watch out. If she's easy to kiss and never resist, that's true. Absolutely true. All the factors he laid down in there for you is absolutely true. You just have to beware, brother. Beware. That's just how it is, says Deb Taylor.

I'd like to tell you a little story now. Ladies, if you got a man, a husband, or whatever you call him, and he don't do exactly like you think he should, don't cut him. Because you can't raise him again, you know? Just don't hurt him. Treat him nice. And fellas, I want to say to you, if you have a wife, a woman, or whatever you want to call her, and she don't do like you think she should, don't go upside her head. That don't do but one thing. It'll make her a little smarter, and you won't be able to catch her next time. So all you do is talk to her softly, real sweet, now you know, and tell her, I know you'll do better.

Miss Ann, Johnny Winter. Johnny Winter sang about Miss Ann, and here's Amanda Ambrose to sing about Bessie Mae. Hey, listen to the way she starts. Bessie Mae Mucho, Amanda Ambrose.

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You're at 90.1 FM WABE, where you're supposed to be. I'm H. Johnson, and you're about to hear the blues. If this is your first time with us, welcome aboard. Glad to have you. And we hope we do it for you in such a way that you'll return week after week at the same time. So far, so good. Okay, it's Blues Classics from 90.1 FM, and we'll kick it off with Charles Musselwhite, or Charlie Musselwhite, doing the blues, I'm Leaving Your Town.

0: I was Charlie Musselwhite. I'm leaving your town. And before I go, maybe you should, well, Detroit Junior says, you should call my job before I leave town.
1: Junior, wake up. You going to work today?
2: What?

0: tell him anything he don't know. But I let too much wiggle. What did he say, babe?
1: He said you were fine.
0: What?
2: Detroit Junior, Call My Job. This is something that most men are, fortunately, and women, one way or another, have to deal with sometimes or another. The alimony blues.

T-Bone Walker, the Alimony Blues. Irene Reed is going to do the One-Eyed Man. One eye. I wonder what that means, One-Eyed Man.

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Eddie Boyd on Blues Classics 24. 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

0: I'm fresh out. Yeah, no doubt. I'm fresh out.
1: He's fresh out, Christian Kingfish Ingram. Haven't heard from Stevie Ray in a while. He made an impact when he was alive, and he's still alive and well as far as blues fans are concerned. Here he is to do Now I Have a Talk with You.

Geneva, Magnus, I can tell. My man Chuck Berry, blues legend, singing, I'm in the wee small hours of the morning.

That's the Wee Small Owls from Chuck Berry. It's a different Wee Small Owls from what I've heard Frank Sinatra sing. You know, he sings in the wee small hours of the morning, but this is a whole new bag, the way Chuck Berry sang this. I'm the wee hours, or in the wee hours, yeah. Might as well get drunk because I'm sounding like it.

Who Mike Zito, I Was Drunk. Ray Charles. Ray Charles says, you just don't understand. I remember the first time I heard Bernie Mac do his comedy routine. One time he said in there, you just don't understand. That's right. He was talking about his audience at the time. Let's see what Ray Charles is talking about.

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0: Randy T. Nick, the Sundown Blues, and Barbara Morrison says they call her Sundown. Everybody's answering everyone tonight.
1: Whoa, that's Junior Mans on the piano. What's wrong with him? What's wrong with Junior Mans tonight? He been in Louisiana with that hoochie coochie mama.

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Barbara Morrison, the Mighty Wolf, when he was first heard, people didn't believe a man had a voice like that and wanted to sing opera. Here's Howlin' Wolf going down slow.

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That was Chris Thomas King, Baptized in Dirty Water. 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One good man, that's all she needs, so says Luann Barton.

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Let me write that down. Living the Blues, Nighthawks.

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Moving along with Wasn't My Time to Go.

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time. He's a Gibson Stereo ES-345, cherry red, 1959. And a sound, whoo, a sound that nowhere else in the world can it be found. I call it Red Dog. I guess me and him are quite a bit alike. 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

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And in this country, I know we've partied with the people of each and every state. Jamming round from town to town, I tell you what, we've rolled through every city. Kicked so much butt till both shoes got shitty. That's a heck of a thing to say, but I mean it in a nice way, what I'm trying to say. We made a lot of friends, had a whole lot of fun.

That was Dakota State, and she sings blues, jazz, and pop. I don't know whatever happened to her, but her recordings live on. Country Man, you just heard, from Dakota State, or Staten, if you will. Damn right I got the blues. That's what Buddy Guy says.

Woo, buddy guy, he's telling the truth. He's got the blues, all right. And Johnny Adams says he has a room with a view. A room with a view of the blues.

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3: BBC World Service, it's 6 hours GMT. Welcome to Weekend with Julian Morica. Coming up this hour, President Trump has sent two key envoys to Russia and Ukraine with, he says, new proposals to end the war.
4: It's a personality problem in Russia-Ukraine. You have President Zelensky and President Putin, they truly hate each other. Do you know what hate is? They have serious hate, and it's getting in the way.
3: We'll have reaction from Ukraine's capital, Kyiv. And as a court case that's gripped the United States for weeks ends in a mistrial, we'll hear about the psychological condition that was central to the proceedings, postpartum psychosis.
5: I had this belief throughout the psychosis that my daughter wasn't real, that I'd imagined her. I was not asking any questions about her. I was not concerned about her because I didn't think she was real.
3: That's all here on Weekend after the World News.
6: Live from NPR News, I'm Dale Willman. President Trump says the U.S. may hit Pickaxe Mountain in Iran. The site is home to a big part of Tehran's nuclear program. NPR's Franco Ordonez reports.
7: President Trump says the U.S. may end up striking the underground nuclear facility very soon. The president has repeatedly boasted that through U.S. Space Force, the United States is able to watch every square inch of the area.
4: We know everybody that's moving at Pickaxe. We know everybody that's moving everywhere, all over Iran. And if anything goes bad, we hit them. We hit them hard.
7: It's not the first time Trump has threatened to strike the mysterious underground facility. He spoke of bombing the site after satellite images appeared to show construction happening on nearby tunnels that were also close to another nuclear facility bombed by the U.S. Franco Ordonez, NPR News, the White House.
6: The U.S. job market had a major turnaround in August. The news surprised Navy Federal Credit Union economist Heather Long.
8: The August jobs report was wow. 162,000 jobs added is three times what was expected. There were a lot more people searching for jobs in August. The job gains were way more than just healthcare. And the unemployment rate remained low at 4.1%.
6: Revisions to figures from earlier months also added 55,000 jobs to June and July payrolls. But the cost of diesel fuel hit a record price on Friday, rising to a nationwide average of $5.85 a gallon. Wall Street responded to the mixed news by dropping across the board, with all major indices down for the day. A federal judge in Minnesota has ruled against Elon Musk's artificial intelligence company in its challenge to a ban on explicit deepfake photos. As NPR's Bobby Allen reports, Musk's lawyers argue the ban is a free speech violation.
9: Musk's XAI lets users generate sexual images using artificial intelligence, including realistic-looking images that remove people's clothes. After a law in Minnesota banned AI services known as nudify apps, XAI sued, alleging that the rules violate the First Amendment. Now a federal judge in Minnesota is allowing the state to enforce its crackdown on sexually explicit deepfakes, but Musk's suit can go forward in the meantime. Other states, including Texas and California, have passed laws targeting the proliferation of AI-powered nudify apps. Bobby Allen, NPR News.
6: A Massachusetts judge declared a mistrial Friday in the murder case against Lindsay Clancy. Jurors could not agree on whether she was criminally responsible when she strangled her three young children in 2023. She had faced life in prison without parole if she was convicted of first-degree murder. Her lawyer said postpartum psychosis left her unable to control her behavior. You're listening to NPR News. Israel has released five prisoners to the International Committee of the Red Cross as part of a deal with Lebanon. In return, Lebanon has agreed to search for the bodies of Jewish Lebanese citizens missing since the civil war decades ago. The release follows negotiations mediated by the U.S. After a decades-long legal fight, 145 survivors of alleged sexual abuse by Catholic clergy and staff in a Minnesota diocese will be paid $30 million. As Minnesota Public Radio's Molly Castle Work reports, the survivors reached a settlement with the diocese's largest insurer that could have implications for similar cases.
10: The settlement with the United States Fire Insurance Company covers alleged incidents of abuse dating back to the early 1960s. Attorney Jeff Anderson represents the survivors. He says the agreement sets an important precedent.
11: For years, the insurance industry and this insurance company have been refusing to pay fair value on these cases. In Minnesota, in California, in New York, and across this country, this is a breakthrough.
10: The Winona-Rochester Diocese settled the abuse claims in 2021, but the insurer had refused to pay until now. The insurer's parent company did not respond to a request for comment. For NPR News, I'm Molly Castle-Work in Rochester, Minnesota.
6: Serena and Venus Williams are out of the U.S. Open women's tennis doubles after losing in a match tiebreaker Friday. The sisters blew a 5-0 lead in the 10-point tiebreaker and were beat by Hao Ching Chen and Maya Joint. Serena had left tennis but came back this year at the age of 44. I'm Dale Willman, NPR News.
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3: Six minutes past six GMT. Welcome to Weekend from the BBC World Service with me, Julian Warwicker. With me throughout the programme, Stephanie Baker, a senior writer on the projects and investigations team at Bloomberg News in London, and Ganeshan Wignaraja, a Sri Lankan-born economist and visiting senior fellow at the ODI Global Development Think Tank in the UK. More from both of them shortly. Before that, we go to Russia-Ukraine. President Trump's emissaries, Steve Witkoff and Jared Kushner, are due in Moscow today for talks on how to end the war in Ukraine. They're expected in Kyiv tomorrow in what would be the first visit to the Ukrainian capital by either man. Now, these diplomatic efforts come just days after a Russian drone struck the headquarters of Ukraine's security service, the SBU, in central Kyiv, leaving a dozen people injured in the attack. President Volodymyr Zelensky has proposed a temporary ceasefire with Russia while the US envoys are visiting both countries. Well, President Trump was asked by reporters on Friday why he was sending the envoys.
13: Are they bringing with them new proposals?
14: No, they're bringing with them a proposal to end the war. Because I ended eight wars. I hope you're proud of me. I ended eight wars. I get no credit for it. I ended eight wars. Did I get the Nobel Prize? No. Although the person that got it was nice enough that she gave it to me. She said, nobody in the history of the Nobel Prize deserves it more than you. But in Norway, they don't like me because I think they think I'm a little conservative.
15: Mr. President, can you tell us more
16: about this new proposal for peace between Ukraine and Russia? Would it involve, for example, Ukraine ceding territory?
14: No, we have an idea for peace. Look, I settled eight wars. Most of them were supposed to be, in my opinion, more difficult than Russia-Ukraine. There's a personality problem in Russia-Ukraine. You have President Zelensky and President Putin. They truly hate each other. Do you know what hate is? They have serious hate. And it's getting in the way of them. You know, last week, they lost 32,000 people, mostly soldiers, during the last month. 4 weeks, they lost 32,000 soldiers. They're losing, on average, 25,000 soldiers a month. It's got to get settled. So I did. I sent Steve Witkoff and Jared Kushner, the two great negotiators. They've done a great job. And we sent them over to see whether or not we can get something done. And there may be a good chance that we'll do it.
3: Well, Katie Livingston is the Ukraine correspondent for Defense News and Military Times. I asked her what might be in any new plan.
17: It's a great question that's on the top of everyone's mind, I'd say.
15: Really, the expectation here at the moment isn't that there'll be a new peace plan, I would say. It's more to see what are the priorities in the peace negotiations now after they've been frozen for several months. The same topics are the same sticking points haven't changed. Territorial concessions, security guarantees, et cetera, et cetera. So I expect to hopefully hear some movement on those.
17: On that, where could there be movement realistically when you look at the positions that both sides are taking here?
15: Territorial concessions have been, I think, maybe the most moved topic, in the sense that both sides do offer different options fairly often. Security guarantees really are up to international partners, of course. So I think really this meeting is setting the stage for what can happen for the rest of the year.
17: And what's your assessment of the state of the conflict now as we see it appearing to take on a new look? What Ukraine is doing in Russia seems more potent than it was, but Russian attacks equally so in Ukraine.
15: Absolutely. It does feel like we're in a new phase at the moment. I hate to use the word escalation, but it has ramped up in all ways, in many, many ways. Being here in Kyiv, it has been nonstop attacks and sirens, even since last night when it was announced that the two envoys would come to Kyiv. President Zelensky proposed a ceasefire, a temporary ceasefire, but there have been, according to the Ukraine's Air Force, there have been nonstop attacks in the capital and in other regions of the country. So if that's any example of what might come out of these peace talks right now, expectations are low, I'd say.
17: I was going to say, I wondered if that might happen, and it sounds, on the basis of what you've just said, that even that very brief ceasefire, yes, halt will not happen.
15: Tomorrow, when the envoys are here, I do expect that the skies to be quiet. You know, these sorts of agreements have come into play in the past, and we've never had a big attack here when there were international visitors of high note. But right, as soon as they leave, we'll see exactly what happens. These jet-powered drones are what has been really causing trouble these days. Ukraine's defense hasn't quite mastered taking them out, and Russia's sending them nonstop, so it's hard to adjust.
17: And are we sure that the Kyiv leg of this visit will actually happen? Because there have been some doubts, haven't there, reported in the media about whether this element of the trip will occur.
15: Again and again, yes. As you noted, this will be the first time, if it happens, that the envoys make it to Kyiv, although they've been to Moscow several times. So again, I wouldn't say people are really holding their breath that they actually make it here, but people are following closely enough that I'm sure they will be reporting, you know, when they cross into Ukrainian airspace or train space. There's been questions about whether the envoys didn't want to take the train, that they wanted to fly in, which of course would require the airspace being closed. We'll see. We'll see what happens.
17: Katie Livingston, Ukraine correspondent for Defence News and Military Times, speaking to me from Kyiv. Well, let's have a word with Stephanie and Ganeshan about current works that they're involved with. Stephanie, this week we heard from the Germans a little more than we have thus far about what happened at Leipzig Airport back on the 4th of August, a drone attack which they now say Russia was responsible for. What struck you about that, and indeed the time it's taken for that to be stated?
18: Yeah, I mean, this is a something I've been working on for the past 18 months, Russia's hybrid warfare attacks on Europe. And that includes everything from sabotage, assassination plots, disinformation, which we're seeing around the German election, local elections tomorrow. I think that Germany finally coming out and putting the blame on Russia is significant. It did take them a long time, but the response was significant. They're closing the consulate in Bonn, the Russian consulate in Bonn. They're closing this Russia House in Berlin, which it's like a state-backed cultural center. I visited there when I was in Germany last year and was frankly astounded that it was still open. When I went in, I was viewed with great suspicion. It's long been viewed as a front for espionage, and also plans to expel a number of Russian diplomats. Now, Russia has responded by saying it's going to shut Germany's Goethe Institutes in Russia. Germany has been a soft target for Russian sabotage for a long time, and the reasons for that are many and varied. I think since World War II, Germany has been set up to be deliberately fragmented. Intelligence agencies are kept separate from the police. There's federal and state authorities. So it's often very hard to coordinate with intelligence on these Russian sabotage attacks. I think it's harder for them to connect the dots. But it is significant that they finally named Russia as behind this. And I think looking at those drones in Leipzig, I think many people believe that we only narrowly escaped a very serious accident, and only because one of the drones malfunctioned. But Germany is not alone. There's been another case in Poland, an arson attack at a Polish defense company, WB Electronics. The Polish authorities have not named Russia, but they've said it's a deliberate arson attack. And it's in keeping with what appears to be targeted attacks on defense enterprises in Western Europe that are working with Ukraine.
17: You mentioned how Germany is regarded by Russia as a soft target. I mean, is there any leftover from when Germany was East and West? I mean, Leipzig clearly was in East Germany. Is that relevant at all in this scenario?
18: I think so. I mean, remember, Putin was a KGB agent in Dresden back in the 80s. So it is... There are historic ties between Germany and Russia. Obviously, East Germany, there's a lot of people who remain sympathetic towards Russia. The economic ties between Germany and Russia were significant. And Germany, of course, has suffered higher energy prices as a result of the war in Ukraine and the bombing of Nord Stream and the shutdown of Nord Stream. So I think there's a historic sympathy in some quarters of Germany for Russia, and an effort in many quarters to try to figure out a middle path, going back to the days of Ostpolitik.
17: Indeed, and as you say, there is a key election, a regional election in Germany tomorrow, which we will feature heavily on tomorrow's programme. Ganeshan, a new book is, I think, being published in November this year.
19: Correct.
17: A provisional title, India-Sri Lanka Ties for a New Era. So give us a sense of what you're writing here.
19: So really, the book is about a big country, India, with 1.5 billion people, a rising superpower in South Asia at least, and an economically troubled neighbor, Sri Lanka, with 22 million people. And India is obviously significant because, you know, it's being seen as the next best thing to China, and currently for Europe and for the UK. There are these trade deals. Apple, for instance, is going to make most of its iPhones for the US market in India, in Chennai, in fact. And Mercedes is going to make the SQS, the latest model of the electric car, in Pune. So this is the sort of Indian appeal. Sri Lanka, meanwhile, is in recovery sort of mode from a terrible debt crisis in 2022, which brought a lot of hardship for the people, mass protests, and the replacement of a president, Gotabaya Rajapaksa, who had to flee the country because of mismanagement and allegations of corruption. So the book really is sort of the story of India providing about 4 billion of foreign aid to Sri Lanka during this crisis for food, fuel, and other essentials, and working with the IMF to bring this small economy back on track to the stabilization phase. And it's trying to say, okay, the relationship really should shift to trade and investment with a sort of a win-win kind of climate. And how do you kind of do that? In the meantime, you have these challenges. You have China that is expanding its footprint, and there are other issues, of course. So this is the kind of test of it. Yeah.
17: I was about to mention China in this context. I mean, is part of this an attempt to keep China at the sort of the threshold, not come too far into the room? Is that the thinking?
19: Well, India has always been worried about China, particularly after the different skirmishes that there have been historically. And in Sri Lanka, China provided a lot of assistance under the Belt and Road Project for Sri Lanka, some $13.5 billion over a 15-20-year period, particularly during the regime of the Mahinda Rajapaksa. And then the famous Hambantota port was built, and the Matal airport, the world's emptiest airport that's been often dubbed. But India really is providing this partly as humanitarian assistance under its neighborhood first policy. And this is something that has been there for 20 years, where it aids its neighborhood in the fastest possible way. It was in Nepal, for instance, in the earthquake, and sent teams. In Sri Lanka, they provided this emergency money. And then there's pressure from South India, where there is a population that worries about Sri Lanka as well. Mm. So there are different motivations. But the key thing is to move from this dependency relationship to more a mutual beneficial relationship. And that's a tough ask, and a new trade deal would be one mechanism. Energy connectivity, you know, a pipeline and electricity line would be very useful, but also a financial safety net. I mean, if Sri Lanka goes into crisis again in the future, one would like the Indian aid to be in a more structured manner, working with the IMF in a much more close quarters, rather than coming ad hoc in an emergency. So I think there's lots to be done, and there's homework. The book will be published by ODI Global as an e-book and be available, downloadable free. And I think it's interesting in this era that we have, you know, global tariffs and tensions going on, and some sort of regionalism or minilateralism, as people call it, as an alternative. I think it's really interesting in this current era.
17: Good luck with it when Thank it's released. Now, for the past 6 weeks, the trial of Lindsay Clancy, a mother who killed her three young children in 2023, has gripped the United States. After dramatic scenes in court in the state of Massachusetts yesterday, the judge declared a mistrial because the deadlocked jury could not reach a verdict as to Lindsay Clancy's guilt or innocence. She'd admitted to strangling her children, but pleaded not guilty to murder due to a mental health condition known as postpartum psychosis. There's now the prospect of a retrial, which the children's father, Patrick Clancy, has described as extraordinarily painful. So what's it like to experience postpartum psychosis? Ayana Lage gave birth to her daughter in 2020 before becoming unwell. She

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1: Then feel that you had any control over it at all.
2: Yeah, no, I mean, I didn't think that anything was wrong with me. And I was actually very upset with my husband when he talked to my psychiatrist. He told me that he thought it'd be better if I didn't spend time alone with our newborn, which I was also, you know, just absolutely infuriated about. But, you know, he sensed that something was very wrong. The whole time, you know, I'd have moments where I would kind of feel like, oh, this doesn't feel like me, but I'd just given birth and I think that I kind of explained it away. By the time that I was hospitalized, though, I had no concept of reality and, you know, what was real and what wasn't.
1: And during that short period, I mean, how much care were you able to give to your baby daughter at that point?
2: Well, you know, it was such a short period of time. I didn't start experiencing concerning symptoms until I would say 3, maybe 4 days after giving birth. And then, you know, by 10 days, I'm in the hospital. So it happened so quickly. But I was lucky that I had my husband and my mother and, you know, my father, and I had a lot of people who were there able to help with the baby. But yeah, I was not giving her the care that I envisioned that I'd be able to give her.
1: And those moments where you started to think you were a prophet and all the other hallucinations that were happening. I mean, describe those for us. What was that like when you were experiencing them?
2: It's so difficult to picture yourself losing touch with reality, but I believed it, you know, fully. Like, I could hear what I was hearing, and it just felt so real and so true. I like to think that I'm a very rational person day to day, but none of that mattered. When I was hearing this voice telling all of these things, it felt natural. It felt, you know, it felt believable. It made a lot of sense to me.
1: So you're in the hospital after 10 days. What kind of treatment then took place?
2: So I recovered with the help of medication. They kind of trialed different antipsychotics until they found one that worked and kind of knocked me down, you know, away from the delusions. So I was in the hospital for 17 days, and I started to improve probably around, I would say, 13 days in. But in the beginning, I was, you know, just like belligerent, convinced that the hospital was trying to poison me. I was just fully delusional, not at all cooperative, not wanting to eat or take medication. So I got very lucky that I had a resolution as soon as I did.
1: And your baby daughter at that point, was she being cared for at home? Did you see her at all during that period?
2: My understanding is that they only allow visitors 18 and up, which I consider to be a, you know, a huge flaw that a mother isn't able to see her baby while recovering from something like this, you know, even supervised. But yeah, I was not able to see her during that time.
1: So 13 days in, the treatment begins to work. How quickly were you aware at that point that it was suddenly improving?
2: So for me, I had this belief throughout the psychosis that my daughter wasn't real, that I'd imagined her. And so I think I had a moment where I was just, you know, in my room in the psych ward, and I thought, I wonder what my baby is doing right now. I really miss my baby. And I don't know that I recognize that in the moment as a turning point, but looking back, I could kind of see myself coming back. Because as any new mother, you know, feels, she was the center of my universe. But for a while there, you know, I was not asking any questions about her. I was not concerned about her because I didn't think she was real. So I think that once I started to believe that she existed and that I'd given birth and all of these things, I started to feel like, okay, you know, I'm going to be okay.
1: And in terms of I'm going to be okay, does that suggest that once people have got the drugs right, as they clearly did in your case, that you can look back and think, okay, this was a terrible episode, but it's now done? In other words, the drugs have worked and they will carry on working.
2: So I'm finding the right medication was just a huge, and people don't always need to stay on the medication. You know, everyone is different. Everyone's mental health is, you know, treated differently. But that is a huge turning point for so many women who suffer with us.
1: Forgive me.

0: being intrusive, but do you continue to take the medication thereafter?
1: So I am still taking a mental health medication, but not an antipsychotic. So I, so no, not the medication that, that got me better.
0: Ayanna Lage, the author of Missing Me, a memoir of postpartum psychosis and the long road back. It is partly about, Stephanie, isn't it, understanding this condition?
2: Yeah, I think this case really highlights how poorly understood postpartum depression and psychosis is, and how hard it is for the health system to spot those small number of cases that pose real dangers. You know, it must be incredibly difficult for the jury to have determined whether or not she knew right from wrong at one particular moment. Mm-hmm. And I, you know, for me, I think the real danger is that this case may just add stigma to the condition rather than help people understand it. But hopefully it will result in, you know, more studies and research on this condition.
0: Ghanashyam, what comes to mind for you?
3: Yeah. So really, for me, it's obviously a hidden issue and under the radar in most cases, particularly in South Asian developing countries, where the birth of a child is seen as a joyous matter, particularly in the familial context. And I think these issues are really underplayed. And for me, I guess the question really is, in the media coverage of the case, how might this affect other mothers currently struggling? And I worry about that, given so much attention. And the second issue really is about the state of mental health screening. This is obviously the big issue because people think that just using drugs is critical.
0: Plenty more to come from my guests throughout the programme, Ghanashyam Wignarajah and Stephanie Baker. 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Headlines in a moment.

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1: 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She's one of the few black women composers of opera and founder of her own opera company. Dr. Willis created her group at a time when opportunities for black opera singers were limited. But not only has she opened the door for many singers, she's also written operas telling the previously unknown stories of remarkable black Americans. Today at 3 on In These Times.
2: 6.30 GMT, this is Weekend. From the BBC World Service, still to come, sporadic fighting continues between Iran and the United States. Where is that conflict going? The new play, which takes people back to the Bhopal disaster in India in 1984. And scientists make a breakthrough in their search for dark matter. That's all on Weekend, after the world news.
3: BBC News with Danielle Jawowiecka. Bolivia's defence ministry now says two people have been killed and 81 others injured in explosions at a military barracks in a town southwest of La Paz. The defence minister said what he called pyrotechnic material detonated at the barracks. President Trump's envoys, his son-in-law Jared Kushner and Steve Witkoff, are expected to arrive in Moscow later as part of a renewed effort to end the war between Russia and Ukraine. Ukraine's president, Volodymyr Zelensky, has said the US envoys will then visit Kyiv on Sunday. The US ambassador to Israel, Mike Huckabee, is expected to visit later a village in the Israeli-occupied West Bank that's home to thousands of Palestinian Americans. It follows a rise in Israeli settler attacks on their properties and seizure of their land. The United Nations has urged the warring parties in Yemen to exercise restraint and avoid further escalation. Houthi fighters and Saudi-backed pro-government forces have clashed in some of the worst fighting for years. State-run television in China is reporting that more than 10 people have been caught in a landslide in Jiangxi province. Rescuers are reported to be heading to the location. The father of three young children killed by their mother in the United States has described as extraordinarily painful the prospect of reliving the tragedy through a retrial. Patrick Clancy was speaking after the judge declared a mistrial because the jury was deadlocked. Donald Trump has claimed that Michael Cohen, the key witness whose deposition helped secure the president's criminal conviction for falsifying business records, has retracted his testimony. Mr. Cohen, once Mr. Trump's lawyer, has yet to comment. President Trump has issued an executive order to remove endangered species protection for grey wolves and the Mexican wolf. The move means ranchers could kill them to protect livestock. BBC News.
2: You're listening to the BBC World Service. I'm Julian Warwicker with Weekend, and with me throughout the programme, Stephanie Baker, a senior writer on the projects and investigations team at Bloomberg News in London, and Ganeshan Wignaraja, a Sri Lankan-born economist and visiting senior fellow at the ODI Global Development Think Tank here in the UK. Now, the US President Donald Trump and his Vice President J.D. Vance both made noteworthy comments about the US-Iran military conflict this week. On Thursday, Vice President Vance said he wouldn't describe the conflict as a war.
4: I wouldn't call it a war. Right now, there is no active shooting. I recognize there have been places where this has flared up. Major combat operations, again, major combat operations lasted for about 6 weeks. But when you ask, when will this end? You're asking me a question like, when will the Iranians stop shooting at ships? I think the reality is, I don't know the answer to that question. You would have to ask the Iranians.
2: Well, yesterday, President Trump doubled down on that statement. Speaking to reporters, he said, I call it a military conflict because it's, quote, small potatoes for us. It's not a big thing. We did Venezuela and we did this. But hostilities between the two sides resumed after a month-long lull this week. Members of Iran's elite Revolutionary Guards prepared two rocket launchers to fire sea mines from Larak Island into the Strait of Hormuz. But before they could complete their mission, they were spotted by US forces who destroyed the launchers. This flare-up triggered 2 days of tit-for-tat strikes in which Iran retaliated by firing at bases hosting US forces in the region. At least 2 tankers were also attacked. An Iranian official said a US strike hit a wedding celebration near the city of Sirik in southern Iran, killing 4 people and wounding dozens in what they described as a war crime. Well, we'll hear shortly from the United States. First, though, a view from Iran's capital, Tehran. Alam Saleh is a British-Iranian academic and an honorary senior lecturer in Iranian studies at the Australian National University in Canberra and is live on the programme. Alam Saleh, welcome. Good morning.
5: Thank you. Good morning.
2: You heard J.D. Vance pose the question, when might Iran stop firing missiles and drones at commercial shipping in the Strait of Hormuz? If you were able to put that question to those in power in Tehran, what do you think the answer would be?
5: Well, the answer is that the Strait of Hormuz was open only a day before the war starts, almost 6 months ago. And this war actually is considered by Tehran as an existential threat. And as a result, this geography, this Strait of Hormuz and the Persian Gulf region in general, is used to attack Iran. So Iran wants to ensure that this geography, this part of the world, is no longer used against the country. So the war is imposed on Iran, and as a result, Iran wants to defend itself in this region. But on the other hand, the United States wants to impose its own conditions, which are not necessarily logical. Just the fact that the United States wants to achieve what it could not achieve in the war. It could not change the regime. It could not force Tehran to surrender. It could not defeat Iran militarily. It could not open the Strait of Hormuz. It could not control Iran's oil, as the President Trump said it a few times. So as a result, what Washington wants to achieve is on the table is what they could not achieve in the war.
2: Clearly, there will be people listening, some of whom entirely agree with your analysis, others who don't. What I'm interested in hearing from your point of view is if there is any concession to be made by Iran to try and get to a point where the fighting ends, what could that concession be, do you think?
5: Well, Tehran actually showed its willingness to solve the problem diplomatically before the war and even after the 40 days war, and even now. The problem is that both sides, they consider themselves a winner of this war, so they have achieved a victory. But the both sides are not ready to accept the defeat at the same time. So what they want to do to get is the maximum kind of benefits from this war. So as long as the both sides consider themselves winner of this war, this will not end anytime soon.
2: But how nervously do those in power in Tehran have to look at their own people as they inevitably suffer economically from the impact of all of this?
5: Yeah, people are quite aware that they want the end of the war, but they also don't want the surrender. They are aware of the cost of this war, but also that opposition to the cost of the war doesn't necessarily mean the opposition to the state. So this is a kind of a mixed feeling here. Anxiously, uncertainty is there, but at the same time, the people in general and the decision makers know that there is no guarantee that any kind of agreement might prolong or might last. And as a result, this situation of no peace, no war might be better than a bad deal with the United States.
2: Thank you. Thank you very much.
5: Based on their experience. Thank you.
2: I appreciate your time. Thank you for coming on the program from Tehran. Listening to that, Brendan Kearney, who's a retired US Marines colonel and military affairs analyst based in San Francisco. Brendan Kearney, welcome to the program.
6: Thank you very much. Good to be with you.
2: We played those excerpts of both the president and vice president effectively downplaying the conflict and not wanting to refer to it as a war. What signal does that send, do you think?
6: Well, you know, I think there's some complexity here with trying to divine the American way of going to war. And there's legalities that have never been tested in our court system in terms of fighting a war without the Senate of the United States' approval. And I think the Trump administration has tried to dance around that relatively deftly by using some of these very, very brief ceasefire periods to claim they didn't need to go ahead and get approval from Congress. But, you know, I mean, to those of us who spent their lives, my entire adult life in the military, when you start to engage in the level of combat that the United States has engaged in against Iran, you can go ahead and call it all sorts of things. But it's a conflict that I would describe as a war, and so I'd have to disagree with both the president and the vice president.
2: Okay, in which case, let me take you to your assessment of how the war potentially ends. I asked our Iranian guest a moment ago about potential concessions on their side. Where might they exist on the American side, do you think?
6: Well, I think that, you know, it's an excellent question. With the American side, the ultimate concession would be a cessation of hostilities. The American side has unleashed a degree of military power on the Iranians, but they've done this with it's very similar to what happened during the Vietnam War, where we always seem to be fighting with one arm tied behind our back of our own choice. And I think that's what's going on right now. The United States certainly has conducted some significant military operations. But, you know, considering the power of the United States, the power that I personally witnessed during the first Gulf War, these are pinpricks. Mm. And I think there's been a hope on the part of the president that he could accomplish what he wanted by conducting, you know, a rheostatic approach with going ahead and hammering the Iranians when he saw a need to do so in retaliation for perceived indignities that they were putting upon the United States and the rest of the world.
2: A brief one, if I may. Does this look like a united administration to you? We've seen the resignation of the U.S. Army Secretary Dan Driscoll earlier this week over apparent political differences with Pete Hegseth. How much does that get in the way of all of this?
6: Well, you know, these things, these are people, and those of us who've studied history or been involved in these type of high-profile events and responsibilities, you see people disagree. People resign. Mm. They quit. They get fired.
2: But when a country's at war, it matters more, doesn't it?
6: Well, again, are we at war or not? you know, I think what we're hearing out here, and quite frankly, what I've been you know, gleaning from the retired community is that Secretary Driscoll's resignation was less about the conflict and more about the way that the Secretary of War was getting into the Army's business as it related to the promotion of officers to the rank of Brigadier General and then some of the more senior officers being asked to retire.
2: That's interesting.
6: And, you know, the secretary can do that.
2: Indeed.
6: So can
2: absolutely.
6: The president.
2: Thank you so much for coming on, Brendan Kearney in San Francisco. Thoughts in the studio. Stephanie, where is this conflict, war, call it what you will, just now, do you believe?
7: Well, I think it's as much an economic war as it is a military war. And you know, this is something I explored in my book, Punishing Putin, about the economic sanctions against Russia. Each side is trying to exploit their asymmetric advantage for Iran. That advantage, that leverage is disrupting the Strait of Hormuz. For the U.S., it's the sanctions campaign and then U.S. naval blockade. And at the moment, it looks like the U.S. is gaining the upper hand. It has largely blocked Iranian oil exports. And at the same time, it has allowed Gulf states to get a fairly significant amount of oil out, but oil prices remain high. They're below $100 a barrel, but gasoline prices in the U.S. are very high, over, you know, on average over $4 a barrel. And I think this is a matter of time. Each side thinks they've got time on their side. And Iran thinks that Trump is running out of time because of the midterms and the high costs at home.
2: And Ghanashyam, while the theater of war is the Middle East, the consequences go further afield.
8: No, absolutely. The war has had a devastating impact on developing countries generally. You've had soaring energy and fertilizer prices. You've had disruption to maritime transport. You've had reduced foreign aid and severe drops in remittances. And if we take a region such as Africa, which is next door, and these involve some of the poorest countries on the planet. You see the median inflation rising in Africa, according to the International Monetary Fund, from 3.4% to around 5% this year. You also see growth percentages being shaved off projections, at least 0.3 to 0.5%. And the longer the conflict, the more amplified these effects are going to be and ultimately have global repercussions.
2: You're listening to Weekend from the BBC World Service. Well, time now for our weekly look at noteworthy science news over the past week. And we're joined, as usual, by our science reporter, Roland Pease. And Roland, apparently, physicists are excited that they might, I stress might, have found something called dark matter. Throw some light on that for us.
9: I'll do my best. It is tantalizing stuff, Julian. I mean, we're talking here about the kind of science which they do at CERN, for example, where they discover the Higgs boson, you know, trying to work out the fundamental things that make up the universe. What they do know about is normal matter, so the stuff that makes you and me, the rocks, the stars, atoms, and the things that go on inside atoms. But there's something else out there, which they is a completely different category. Astronomers say it exists because they can actually see its influence through gravity on the motion of galaxies. In fact, they tell us that there's six times more dark matter than there is the stuff that we're made of. But until now, down here on Earth, they've seen none of it. And if you want a theory of everything in the universe, not knowing about, you know, six-sevenths of it is pretty embarrassing for physics.
2: Help me through the notion that you're looking for something when you don't know what you're looking for.
9: Well, I guess they're going on what's worked so far, should I put it that way. So they have to make some kind of assumptions of what it may be like. This is what Kimberly Palladino, Professor of Physics at Oxford and a member of these LZ experiment which made this new claim, this is what she told me.
10: Dark matter could be a lot of things. The type that I particularly look for is some sort of little tiny thing that has mass, but no electric charge and no other known forces except gravity acting on it. But yeah, in our heads, it's this tiny, tiny billiard ball that bounces into things, but doesn't interact with magnetism or light or charge for the most part.
9: And Julian, the phrase billiard ball there is the clue, because what they have been doing is they imagine that there are these sort of gazillions of these billiard balls streaming through the galaxy, passing through the Earth and so on. And what you want to do is put a target, so as it were, other balls for it to bang into, which might actually give away the existence of one of these dark particles. And so this LZ experiment is this huge thing underground, filled with 7 tons of liquid xenons, which is very heavy atoms, which is part of the sensing system. There's actually 10,000 million, million, million, million, million, I think I counted them in there. And the team has just been waiting for several years for one of them suddenly to sort of recoil unexpectedly because it got hit by something coming from outer space.
2: And that's what they're claiming has now happened. Is that right?
9: That's what, indeed, that is what they're claiming. So in June 2023, something happened, which is, you know, was nothing like they'd seen before. There's been a huge amount of analysis since, you know, they've not been sitting around since then, trying to work out, really, have we found something? And one of the problems, you can't see the dark matter. They don't actually even see the xenon atom moving. What they see is a flash of light, if it moves, which they can then try and work out, all the physics and the numbers around it. But they are convinced in this case that there was a powerful head-on collision with something heavy. It probably weighs about 200 to 1,000 times the mass of the protons that make up our atoms. And really, you know, they're left with no other explanation apart from dark matter that fits the description. But, you know, the thing is, they really have to keep looking. And if they keep looking, they don't get a repeat. They may never know if this is the real deal, as Kimberly Palladino admitted to me.
10: In my head, I have that old pop song, One is the Loneliest Number.
11: One is the loneliest number that you'll ever do.
10: We just can't tell with one event. And it's the strangeness of statistics. You know, there's the Sherlock Holmes quote about, you know, once you've eliminated the impossible, what remains, no matter how improbable, you know, has to be the case. And we are not that lucky where we can call things impossible. So it's, yeah, it's super confusing.
2: Kimberly Palladino, Professor of Physics at Oxford University. I should add, the song she was referring to and which we heard a bit of there was One, which was a hit for the US rock band Three Dog Night in 1969, which of course you knew. Roland, thank you very much for that. It's nearly 9 minutes to the hour. In December 1984... over half a million people near the Union Carbide pesticide plant in the city of Bhopal in northern India were exposed to the highly toxic gas methyl isocyanate. This is still considered to be the world's worst industrial disaster. Farah Edwards Khan was a 10-year-old child in Bhopal when it happened a few years ago. She spoke to the BBC about her memories of that day.
12: It was about 1:32 in the night and we were fast asleep, and there was a banging on the door and my cousin was standing outside. It was the middle of the night, but he was wearing dark glasses and he took off his glasses and his eyes were swollen and red. And we said, "What's happened?" He said, "Just go inside and shut the doors. There's been a terrible gas accident."
2: Well, estimates vary on the death toll, with the official number of immediate deaths being over 2,200. It's estimated that 8,000 died within 2 weeks of the accident occurring, and another 8,000 died later as a result of diseases caused by gas inhalation. In 1989, the Union Carbide Corporation of the United States paid $470 million, that's equivalent to just over $1 billion today, to settle litigation stemming from the disaster. Well, these events are the subject of a new play called Darkling, which is opening in the Bush Theatre here in London tonight, Saturday, before touring around other parts of the UK. Written by Titus Halder, it stars Linnea Bertelsen, known for playing Kali in the Netflix television series Stranger Things, and it's directed by Matthew Gia. Linnea and Matthew spoke to me earlier. I began by asking Matthew what drew him to this subject matter.
13: Titus, the writer, sent me the play maybe 2 years ago, something like that. And I was sitting at my dining room table and I finished reading it and I was devastated by the play. But there was something so beautiful about the way that he'd put this story on the page and the kind of textual relationship that he was exploring. It felt almost like epic poetry. And so I thought there was something in there. And I mean, my first thought actually was, I'm not sure I want to expose anybody to the experience I've just had alone in my dining room. But after a little while, the play just kept kind of tapping on the back of my mind, saying, kind of stating its importance in the world. And whilst it is the story, you know, that kind of culminates in the Bhopal gas disaster of 1984, it's also a really beautiful story about a young girl and her ambitions and the life that she lives up to that moment and how she kind of refuses to be defined by the disaster.
2: Which brings me, Linnea, to you and the part you play, which Matthew has just described. Talk to me about the challenge that is for you, especially as you're coming to the stage where previously we've known you from the screen.
14: Yeah, I mean, so many challenges and so many beautiful moments at the same time. And in fact, I don't even know how many characters, but like 8 characters might not be wrong for this play. But she's called She, is so captivating, so energetic, and just so alive. And I think that's what drew me to the play and to the whole production in general. Just, you know, that childlike energy and spirit that is so rare that you see that even like on screen and on theatre as well. So yeah, just fell completely in love with her.
2: And what of that acting challenge that means you're suddenly on a stage in front of an audience?
14: Oh my gosh, it's going back to the first day of drama school. It's being a fool for the longest time. I'm the only actor in the room. And you have to just keep exploring, keep finding things. Vocally is really challenging. Physically is very challenging. Just, you know, the stamina to get through just one run of the play.
13: I mean, what Linnea is doing is truly phenomenal. Because, I mean, sure, so it's her kind of UK debut on stage. Mm. And you think there might have been some easier routes in than, as she's just said, playing 8 characters. Because, of course, she plays the central character, but she also plays everybody who interacts with that central character, the kind of the narrative heart of the story. So it's a total workout, an absolute marathon, kind of an endurance test of, you know, it's just probably an hour 20, I think, the whole play. And she starts by saying something like, I was born under a clear blue sky. And then it is relentless for the next hour 20 as she takes us through 18 years of this young girl's life.
2: I wonder as well about the intensity of the working relationship that has to exist between the two of you, because it is just Linnea on stage and you, Matthew, directing. From your point of view, Matthew, is that a difficult situation because you've got to work so intensely together?
13: It's beautiful, but it's intense. Yeah, completely intense. And I've made a couple of other one-person shows, and I'm aware of kind of stepping into that room going, it's me and another person, and we're going to be staring into each other's eyes for about a month.
2: Because you can't fall out, realistically, can you?
13: We definitely can't fall out. And if we do, we've got to turn up tomorrow. So, yeah.
2: I'm wondering about the audience reaction and breaking it down to sort of generations here, because clearly some people who see this will remember it. They were alive when it happened. Some, in some cases, might have been in India when it happened. Others will be much younger, will be aware of it, might have a view of it for all sorts of environmental, political issues, but they will have a different take. I wonder what you've both assessed in terms of the reaction to this production.
13: Yeah, I'm looking forward to seeing what people think. I mean, I think I should have said this, Julian, one of the reasons I guess I'm putting the plan is because I knew nothing about the Bhopal gas disaster. I think I was probably 2 years old when it happened. But yeah, I have such an awareness of the Chernobyl disaster, which was, what, 3-4 years later?
2: And so
13: part of my exploration, I guess, was why does the world know about Chernobyl, but the world doesn't know about Bhopal in the same way, and yet it is deemed the world's greatest or worst or biggest industrial disaster?
14: I've been more in contact with a younger audience also through Stranger Things, I suppose. And I think what I've just been really excited about is ways to deal and talk about injustice in any shape or form. And because I think there's so much, you know, injustice, there's so much, you know, the climate action, there's so many different ways that young people try to explore this, have conversations about it. So I think it's just a really, the play is really beautiful. So it gives people an opportunity to go out, have a conversation about it. That this is injustice. This is like something happened to a girl who could be all of us, essentially, and have a conversation about that. That's where I'm coming from.
2: Which brings it to the present day, in your mind, I sense. Yes, it happened in 1984, but the issues are still so alive today.
13: Yeah.
14: Totally, yeah.
13: Yeah, I mean, like with all great plays, I think they're talking about the present just as much as they're talking about the past. And I think the kind of central contemporary connection for this one is just that question that feels everlasting, really, which is whose lives are considered expendable in the pursuit of profit? Why are poorer, less powerful communities so often expected to absorb the risks that wealthier people, countries and corporations avoid?
2: Matthew Shear and Linnea Bertelsen, the director and the star of Darkling, which is a play about the effects of the Bhopal disaster of 1984. It opens at the Bush Theatre here in London tonight. You're with Weekend from the BBC World Service. In my final hour of the programme, more to come from my guests Stephanie Baker and Ganeshan Wignaraja. The news, though, is next.

0: Last week on Wait, Wait, magician Carissa Hendricks told us about breaking the world record for holding a lit torch in her mouth.
1: So I set the new record at 2 minutes and 1 second, which is embarrassing because the old record was only 1 minute and 32 seconds, so I hurt myself longer than was necessary.
0: I'm Peter Sagal. 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Coming up at 10 on WABE.
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3: BBC World Service, it's 7 hours GMT. Welcome to Weekend with Julian Warwicker. Coming up, President Trump sends envoys to Russia and Ukraine with, he says, new proposals to end the war.
4: There's a personality problem in Russia-Ukraine. You have President Zelensky and President Putin. They truly hate each other. You know what hate is? They have serious hate, and it's getting in the way.
3: We'll have political reaction from Ukraine's capital, Kyiv. Also, a court case that's gripped America for weeks ends in a mistrial.
5: All right, members of the jury, at this point, I'm going to declare that the jury is deadlocked, and I'm going to declare a mistrial.
3: We'll assess the possible next developments in the trial of Lindsay Clancy, charged with the murder of her 3 children. That's all here on Weekend, after the latest world news.
6: Live from NPR News, I'm Dale Willman. The White House has launched a new online arcade on its website. NPR's Franco Ordonez reports on the 5 old-school games tied to President Trump's agenda.
7: The games themselves play off of designs and themes of popular games like Tetris. The White House announced the new retro arcade on social media in a series of posts. In one of the posts, the Sega logo turns into a MAGA logo. The Tetris game is titled Build the Wall, where the player stacks Tetris-style blocks to prevent people from entering. Another game, Flappy Bill, has a bald eagle carrying legislation across the National Mall. The player must avoid hitting columns. The objective of the game Trump Savings Tycoon is to catch and collect cash and prizes to, quote, fill your kids' Trump accounts, which, of course, are the tax advantage investment accounts launched in July. Franco Ordonez, NPR News, the White House.
6: An Immigration and Customs Enforcement officer was released from federal custody in Texas Friday. Christian Castro appeared in court on charges of lying to investigators about the circumstances that led to his shooting a Venezuelan man. The shooting took place during the Minnesota immigration crackdown last winter. Defense attorney David Lindenmuth says his client is being scapegoated by the public.
8: I saw the video long before I became his attorney. I've seen the narrative as it's been reported. I've seen the anger out of the people of Minnesota, given what their state went through. And when you see all these opinions and all this anger, and it's all being focused on one individual. And it's, I think it's inherently unfair.
6: California's attorney general is investigating OpenAI over how its systems hacked into another artificial intelligence company. As NPR's Bobby Allen reports, more than a dozen other states are also probing the same incidents.
9: California Attorney General Rob Bonta's office says state investigators are examining the hack of startup Hugging Face, which was breached by rogue OpenAI bots. Bonta tells NPR in a statement that California authorities are weighing the AI industry's compliance with consumer protection, data security, and criminal laws. Montana, Alabama, and several other states have launched similar probes. OpenAI's agents went haywire and autonomously hacked into Hugging Face's systems during a cybersecurity test. The episode has sparked calls from state and federal lawmakers for greater oversight of the rapidly advancing frontier of AI development. Separately, OpenAI has announced its most powerful system yet, known as Astra. The company says it has beefed up guardrails. Bobby Allen, NPR News.
6: Officials in Ukraine says that country's security service headquarters was hit by a Russian drone on Friday. At least 9 people were injured in that attack. Russian forces also hit the cities of Dnipro and Odessa, while Ukraine has continued its attacks on Russian oil depots. The strikes come as U.S. envoys prepare for diplomatic talks in Moscow and Kyiv. This is NPR News. The cost of diesel hit a record high in the U.S. Friday, averaging $5.85 a gallon. Prices jumped after President Trump began attacking Iran 6 months ago. The fighting has disrupted the world flow of oil. Diesel is used for many delivery networks, so the increased cost will likely be passed down to consumers. The UN General Assembly has voted overwhelmingly to adopt a new world map that depicts the true relative size of Africa and several Caribbean nations. As NPR's Jewel Bright reports, the U.S. was the only country that voted against the resolution.
10: 164 countries voted in favor of the non-binding resolution to phase out the traditional Mercator map of the globe in favor of the equal Earth projection. The resolution was brought by the West African nation of Togo, which argued that the Mercator map did not give an equitable representation of the globe's regions, particularly Africa. Critics have long argued that the Mercator projection perpetuates ideas of European superiority by artificially enlarging Western regions. Six countries abstained from the vote, including Ukraine, which said the new map might depict Crimea as part of Russia. The U.S. ambassador to the UN called the resolution a mockery of the organization's work and purpose. Jewel Bright, NPR News, Lagos.
6: In college football, Darian Mensah threw for 400 yards and five touchdowns Friday as number 7 Miami beat Stanford 45-6. Malachi Toney caught 12 passes. Number 10 Oklahoma blanked UTEP 51-0, while number 14 USC coasted past Fresno State, and St. Lawrence beat Norwich 18-10. I'm Dale Willman, NPR News.
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3: Six minutes past 7 GMT. Welcome to Weekend from the BBC World Service with me, Julian Warwicker. With me throughout the programme, Stephanie Baker, a senior writer on the projects and investigations team at Bloomberg News in London, and Ganeshan Wignarajara, Sri Lankan-born economist and visiting senior fellow at the ODI Global Development Think Tank here in the UK. Well, President Trump's emissaries, Steve Witkoff and Jared Kushner, are due in Moscow today for talks on how to end the war in Ukraine. They're expected in Kyiv tomorrow, in what would be the first to the Ukrainian capital by either man. These diplomatic efforts come just days after a Russian drone struck the headquarters of Ukraine's security service, the SBU, in central Kyiv, leaving a dozen people injured in that attack. President Zelensky has proposed a temporary ceasefire with Russia while the US envoys are visiting both countries. Well, President Trump told reporters on Friday why he was sending the envoys.
4: There's a personality problem in Russia, Ukraine. You have President Zelensky and President Putin, they truly hate each other. You know what hate is? They have serious hate. You know, last week they lost 32,000 people, mostly soldiers, during the last month, 4 weeks. They lost 32,000 soldiers. They're losing, on average, 25,000 soldiers a month. It's got to get settled. So I did. I sent Steve Witkoff and Jared Kushner, the two great negotiators. They've done a great job. And we sent them over to see whether or not we can get something done.
3: Well, Lisa Yasko is an MP from President Zelensky's ruling party, the Servant of the People. She's also a member of the Parliament's Foreign Affairs Committee and is on the line from Kyiv. Lisa Yasko, welcome. Good morning.
12: Good morning.
3: How hopeful are you that these visits can make any difference?
12: Well, unfortunately, we're not hopeful at all, because we've seen a huge escalation in the recent 10 days with the new types of reactive drones flying to Kyiv and to other cities. For you to understand how different it became. So basically now every 30, 40 minutes we have an attack somewhere nearby, and it just lasts forever, which means that we are not capable to work, to study. Like the only way is actually to be in a shelter all the time, but that's not possible.
3: And that has been a dramatic change in recent months from your point of view.
12: I would say even in the recent 10 days. So we had a dramatic change, I would say, in the beginning of summer when the massive attacks became also huge and very frequent, and we have almost no Patriots for air defense, which means that every time when these ballistics and different types of massive weapons are flying, it means that we have a lot of, very often hundreds of civilians killed. And this is just the fact that we cannot even protect our people. And life became much more exhausting here, and many people don't sleep, including myself, and our mental and cognitive capabilities really deteriorated, if to be very honest.
3: These two men go to Moscow today. They come to Kyiv tomorrow, which would be a first. Does that send a signal to you about any change in American thinking?
12: I believe that there was a change in American thinking some time ago already, when Trump started actually to understand that we are capable of winning, we're capable of defending ourselves, we're capable of technological advancement, and that we can strike inside Russia. And this is actually the mechanism that can prevent from more attacks, because basically we're destroying Russian military machine. We do need negotiators for sure, but our problem with that is that we know that Russia doesn't want to end war, so which means that these negotiators maybe can reach some possible timeline, result for these negotiations, where Putin will be promising maybe something, but he will never fulfill, which means that we have to be prepared for very, very hard autumn and winter, and it already arrived. And I can tell you that it's the first time in these 5 years since the beginning of the full-scale invasion where I also feel that the situation became very, very dramatic, including for myself and even for the parliament, because we hardly can even vote right now, because every 30-40 minutes we have an attack. And we have to go to the shelter, and then the whole work is stopped, unfortunately.
3: One final point that I wanted to put to you, and you mentioned a moment ago that Russians don't want to end the war, you said, but when you look at a Gallup poll taken only July 2026 to be strictly accurate, 66% of Ukrainians believe Ukraine should seek an agreement to end the war as soon as possible, with only 24% supporting continuing the fighting until victory. In other words, there is war weariness where you are as well.
12: Well, of course, we all want to reach some deal and some peace. But most of us, I would say, the social polls also show that maybe two-thirds of us believe that it's simply not possible right now, because we may want to have peace, but there should be another side that should do something for the peace. And the peace that we will have only for 1 or 2 days or a few weeks, and then everything will start again from Russian side, is not that peace that we want. We want a real peace, or just peace. And for that, we really need Russia actually to stop its military machine. And at this point, we are far from that.
3: Thank you very much for coming on the program, Lisa Yasko, MP from President Zelensky's ruling party. Stephanie, you follow Russia closely. How does this conflict look to you just now?
13: I'm quite skeptical that there can be a negotiated settlement. Steve Witkoff has, the Trump's envoy, has gone to Russia more than half a dozen times, and he's never been to Kyiv, so I don't regard that as a very serious diplomatic effort. How can you broker an agreement to end a very complicated war if you're not talking to both sides equally? And I just don't think that they've got the diplomatic skill set to bring an end to this war. I think it would require someone with a greater knowledge of the way Putin thinks, the way Russia works, and the historical background. Putin hasn't given up his maximalist demands for all of Donetsk. Ukraine will not agree to that. And there doesn't seem to be a willingness in the Trump administration to put any real pressure on Putin to end the war.
3: Ganeshan, are you similarly doubtful?
14: Yes, I mean, it seems like a scenario of a World War One story with very little gains, but with high tech in it, and movement is an issue. I worry particularly about the fallout on the rest of the world. I mean, in Germany, for instance, the high energy cost is contributing to the problems that the Chancellor faces. In the developing world, it's this combination of food and of gas that comes out of that region that's having a tremendous impact on the cost of living. So this is obviously something that is going to be existential. One wonders whether ultimately they run out of bullets and guns and appetite, which will come to an end in this scenario, because otherwise I think it's really a stalemate.
15: But that could be quite a long time into the future.
14: Clearly. Absolutely.
15: Nearly 15 minutes past the hour. The legal case that's gripped the United States over the past few weeks, and indeed much of the world, is the trial of Lindsay Clancy in Massachusetts. She was accused of murdering her three children aged 5, 3, and 8 months. She's never denied killing them, but a key part of her defence has been her assertion that she was suffering from postpartum or postnatal psychosis at the time, and couldn't distinguish right from wrong. Well, yesterday there were dramatic scenes in the courtroom when the jury declared that with a heavy heart they'd been unable to come to a unanimous decision. And since then, the judge, William Sullivan, declared a mistrial.
5: Counsel, it's my understanding that the SJC issued their order that the emergency request for relief was denied and that the temporary stay is lifted. And so it would be my intention at this time to call the jurors back in, and as I indicated to you before, to declare a mistrial.
15: And then he went on to dismiss the jury. Well, Jill Winebanks served as an assistant special prosecutor during the Watergate investigation, was U.S. General Counsel of the Army in the Carter administration, and now presents the American legal podcast, Just the Facts. Was it clear for her that a mistrial was coming?
16: Yes, it was quite clear after the second time the jury foreperson said that they were deadlocked, and then with the third request that they be dismissed because they were deadlocked and could not reach a verdict. It was one juror who said he admitted that there was reasonable doubt in his mind, but he refused to apply the judge's instructions on the law as to reasonable doubt to this verdict. So they were hopelessly deadlocked, and the one juror, allegedly a man, refused to budge. And so that you need a unanimous verdict in order to convict or acquit, and therefore they could not do that.
15: How unusual is it for the view of one juror to be aired in that way?
16: It's unusual not that there is one juror who is a holdout, but that it is so publicly revealed that the foreperson feels compelled to go to the court and say exactly what is going on. So that is a little unusual. And I'm sure that it was devastating to the former husband of Lindsay Clancy to have to live through this trial again. He was the one who found the children. So he now is going to have to wait to see whether there will be a retrial. That is up to the county district attorney as to whether or not to retry the case. And he will weigh the factors of the public interest and whether another jury will be more likely to find a unanimous verdict and whether it's worth retrying the defendant, who is currently in the custody of a psychiatric hospital.
15: Mm. I mean, that notion of another jury will raise questions in people's minds, won't it? Because how on earth do you find a group of people who won't already have a pretty strong view of this because of the level of public knowledge that now exists?
16: Actually, at least in America, the standard is, can you put aside your previous opinion? We don't expect jurors not to know about certain cases. Certainly Watergate, everybody knew about the case. But the question was, can you make your decision based solely on the evidence presented in this courtroom? And we have seen cases where a political figure is tried and a juror will say, I really love that person politically, but I heard the evidence. And based on what I heard in the courtroom, I have to convict. So I think that you could have another jury. If you only had one, it means it was a pretty close case that it was almost decided. Mm. And that it may be something to retry. The interesting thing is this issue of postpartum psychosis, which I would say is supported by her current condition in a mental hospital, and by the fact that after killing the children, she jumped out a second-story window, and is now paralyzed and in a wheelchair. So that would suggest that she really was not in a good mental state. So there is pretty good evidence for her defense to present as to why she, although she admits killing the children, why she wasn't mentally competent and therefore can't be held criminally responsible for it. That would mean that she could be incarcerated in a mental institution until such time as, if ever, she recovers from her mental psychosis.
15: Okay.
16: And that would be up to a judge. She cannot be released without a judge's authorization until such time as the judge says she is not a danger to herself or to anyone else.
15: Jill Winebanks, who presents the American legal podcast, Just the Facts. You're listening to Weekend from the BBC World Service. The main news, at least two people have been killed and more than 80 others injured in an explosion at a military barracks in Bolivia. And two of President Trump's most senior envoys are expected in Moscow as part of a renewed diplomatic push to end the Russia-Ukraine war. Now, childhood obesity is a growing global health problem that shows no sign of slowing. Since 2000, the number of children and adolescents aged between 5 and 19 classified as overweight has doubled from 194 million to nearly 400 million worldwide. In 2025, a historic turning point was reached when, for the first time, there were more obese children in the world than those classified as underweight. Well, here in the UK, the National Health Service has launched a network of specialist weight loss centres that they hope could be a solution to the problem. Our reporter, Alice Aylett-Roberts, gained exclusive access to one of these clinics in the east of England, where she met parents, medical practitioners and a six-year-old patient.
17: Be careful, it's got special
18: okay.
17: stuff on.
18: What's your name?
19: I can't remember.
20: Can't remember your name.
21: This is Theo. He is one of a few thousand elementary school-aged children to be treated at a pioneering type of obesity clinic in England.
17: More toys.
18: There are a lot of toys there, aren't there?
21: Yeah. Theo's mum, Rachel, and his dad, Perry, noticed that he started putting on weight rapidly when he was a toddler. He's six now and has just reached 58 kilos.
22: So he actually was born quite a small child in particular, so he was just under 7 pounds, and he started to get bigger. And it come on quite quickly. It was like a come around 2 years. It's like big jumps in weight, and within sort of 6 months, yeah, you've almost doubled in size, height, and in weight.
23: Yeah, just almost overnight sort of thing. Like,

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1: Now it's going to squeeze a little bit.
2: What makes these clinics different from traditional weight loss services are the number of specialists all treating the child under one roof. Not only doctors and nurses and dietitians, but also psychologists, family support workers, and family therapists.
3: Hi, I'm Tessa Saunders. I'm a family therapist. My role is to try and help the parents to think about what they might be able to do in order to help their child on this journey. Your job as a parent is that it's not about children being happy 24/7. You know, it's about preparing your children to cope with life. And in life, there are going to be rewards and consequences. If you have the whole family approach, it's a team approach. And that team approach is what's going to make a difference.
1: Can you be as still as you can, please? Thank you very much. And hold. Yep.
2: And for Theo's parents, it's the psychological support that has been key to managing his obesity and controlling his appetite, especially because his overeating is closely linked with his autism diagnosis.
4: We all eat a bit more chocolate when we're sad or mad or whatever, but for him, he's got so many emotions that he doesn't understand, so for him, it's just, I don't know what I'm feeling. I need this. So it's just
5: what he's found, isn't it? And I think as well, for a child with autism that has such a restrictive diet, so they're not happy to sit there and eat bowls of vegetables and five a day, it makes it even more difficult.
2: You said about his diet is very limited. Mm-hmm. What are we talking about? How limited?
5: A beige diet with a hint of fruit. I'd say it's the limit.
4: Nuggets and chips.
5: Plain food, so bread, butter, no sauces, nothing with vegetables in, nothing.
4: Nothing new, nothing unknown.
5: Nothing colourful.
4: Nothing
5: that smells.
4: Yeah.
5: So I think for a lot of autistic children, having different smells, textures, colours are quite overstimulating, especially we've noticed that in Theo. So safe foods become such a heavily reliable thing, don't they, because of that.
2: Another challenge for the family has been dealing with the judgment from other people and the assumption that they are to blame for Theo being obese.
5: It's quite upsetting, I think, as a family, because there is a lot of judgment. There is a lot of, as you said, speculation that it is our fault and we are the reason that he is the way he is. I think it would be nice to have wider education to just everyday people, just so they understand that it's not always black and white. I think we have the same issues along with his autism, and if he was to have a meltdown, it's like spoiled child. It's the same sort of concept of that, and it is quite harmful to us as a family to actually go out into society and be around people and have that level of judgment there. But I think it is generally a lack of education and of understanding why things are the way they are.
2: Many parents come into the clinic assume their children will be prescribed weight loss drugs. But Professor Ong says that for most, the treatment isn't available.
6: Some families are looking for an easier option for weight medication that will help reduce their child's appetite and weight. We don't have access to these. NHS doesn't fund these medications routinely for children. Families, not just of young children, but adults, we know, see weight loss medication as a quick fix, as the only solution that's needed. The families who come to our clinic are in this position often because they have very complex needs. And if those aren't addressed, then either the weight will come back on very quickly when they stop medication, or weight loss medication could simply papering over many other needs of these children.
7: Please mind the doors. Doors closing.
8: Professor Ken Ong was the last voice you heard there, ending that report by Alice Aylett Roberts from Cambridge University Hospital's Kew Clinic. So many issues Ganeshan raised in that, and issues which are now clearly a worldwide problem.
9: No, absolutely. And this issue of obesity in developing countries in Africa, say Ghana or Kenya, or in South Asia, such as Pakistan and India, is there. And it's increasingly a growing problem. But in the same household, you can also have that alongside malnutrition, with stunting and weight issues there.

0: The problem, I think, in developing countries is really this issue of poverty, which is very much a phenomenon. And people are being pushed towards increasingly processed food and sugar-rich diets. And that is happening. And the health systems are much weaker than in developed countries. And so you don't quite have the care. And I think the solution perhaps is towards better school of food programs, which exist. You have food for work in some countries, and also better education and some regulation, I think, on sugary drinks. So I think this combination of things is very useful. And I think that's also what you need in developed as well as developing countries.
1: It strikes me, Stephanie, earlier we were talking about farm to table, and we're kind of back there again.
2: Yeah, we are.
1: Aren't we?
2: It's like I said before, our food system has fundamentally changed. And I think that's one of the reasons behind the rise of obesity. We have calorie-dense, cheap, ultra-processed food and sugary drinks marketed aggressively to children. And in rich countries, I think obesity is often found in areas of deprivation. I remember writing about the sugar tax a few years ago. They could easily be doing something like that for ultra-processed food.
1: Plenty more to come from Stephanie and Ganeshan in our final half hour. You're with Weekend from the BBC World Service.
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1: GMT, this is Weekend from the BBC World Service. Still to come, warnings about a supersized El Nino and the extreme weather events that may happen as a result, the dire state of the Pakistan cricket team, and the history of smells across various civilizations and societies. That's all here on Weekend after the world news.
7: BBC News with Danielle Yawovietska. Bolivia's defence ministry now says two people have been killed and 81 others injured in explosions at a military barracks in a town southwest of La Paz. The defence minister said what he called pyrotechnic material detonated at the barracks. President Trump's envoys, his son-in-law Jared Kushner and Steve Witkoff, are expected to arrive in Moscow later as part of a renewed effort to end the war between Russia and Ukraine. Ukraine's President Volodymyr Zelensky has said the US envoys will then visit Kyiv on Sunday. The US ambassador to Israel, Mike Huckabee, is expected to visit later a village in the Israeli-occupied West Bank that's home to thousands of Palestinian Americans. It follows a rise in Israeli settler attacks on their properties and seizure of their land. The United Nations has urged the warring parties in Yemen to exercise restraint and avoid further escalation. Houthi fighters and Saudi-backed pro-government forces have clashed in some of the worst fighting for years. Reports have been coming in of explosions being heard near Haag Island, Iran's main oil exporting terminal. The cause of the blast isn't yet clear. South Korea has broken its annual export record with about a third of the year still to go. New figures show the total value of exports has passed $709 billion. The rise is being driven by surging global demand for AI chips. The vice president of the Philippines, Sara Duterte, has posted bail at a court in Manila a day after an arrest warrant was issued for allegedly making death threats against President Marcos, among others. Ms. Duterte denies the charges. State-run television in China is reporting that more than 10 people have been caught in a landslide in Jiangxi province. Rescuers are reported to be heading to the location. And that's the latest BBC News.
1: You're listening to the BBC World Service. I'm Julian Warwick with Weekend, and with me throughout the programme, Stephanie Baker, a senior writer on the projects and investigations team at Bloomberg News in London, and Ganeshan Wignaraja, a Sri Lankan-born economist and visiting senior fellow at the ODI Global Development Think Tank here in the UK. Well, at this point in the programme, we ask our guests to highlight a news story or a topic that they'd like to hear more about. To you, Stephanie, first, you've highlighted a major climate warning from the World Meteorological Organization this week. The WMO released data suggesting the El Niño natural weather phenomenon could be the strongest for more than 70 years and that its effects could last until as far as next February. And commenting on the findings, the UN Secretary General Antonio Guterres said, and I quote, "El Niño is being supersized before our eyes. The science leaves no room for doubt. The planet is in uncharted waters, and those waters are heating up, and you are understandably concerned as a result."
2: I am. I've heard this called a Godzilla El Niño, which obviously raises concern.
1: I'm sure that helps.
2: And after the summer that we have had in Europe, where the heat has been unbearable, I'm just really interested in understanding what this means. People are talking about 2027 being the hottest year on record. And how is this going to play out? And what are the long-term consequences?
1: Let's get a guide to it all and what this extreme version of it might mean. The UK-based climate scientist Ella Gilbert is on the line to explain all. Ella, welcome. Good morning.
8: Thanks for having me. Morning.
1: I'm going to start with the most basic of questions and then I'll bring Stephanie in to talk to you. When we say El Niño, what do we mean? What is happening when an El Niño occurs?
8: Yeah, so El Niño is part of this wider sort of ocean temperature pattern that affects oceans, but also the atmosphere worldwide. And it flip-flops between, well, three different states, but particularly between El Niño and then its kind of opposite, La Niña, and then it has a neutral state in the middle. And it tends to change over a kind of 2 to 7 year time frame. And when we have El Niño, it means that we have warmer ocean temperatures in the surface of the Pacific Ocean near the coast of South America. And it sounds kind of abstract in some ways, but this can have really important knock-on consequences for the entire planet because it impacts things like temperature and precipitation and wind speeds around the entire globe. And that can essentially shift the pattern of rainfall to different places in the world that are used to them. So it can disrupt, for example, the Asian monsoon. It can bring flooding and extreme rainfall to the kind of western coast of North America. It can cause drought in other places. It can cause wildfires in Australia. But it has these very wide-ranging impacts that seem in some ways kind of disconnected. But it just really moves the band of where we would normally see lots of rainfall across the planet.
1: Stephanie.
2: Right. So we know that El Niño is a natural phenomenon, but it's happening on top of an already warmer planet. And what I wanted to ask you is, we know it can produce more extreme consequences than it would have previously because of that, but do you think that there are more longer lasting consequences as a result? And if
8: so,
2: what are those?
8: You're seeing a higher baseline because of climate heating. We're turbocharging our atmosphere. We are adding so much extra heat from our actions, putting greenhouse gases into the atmosphere, burning fossil fuels. And that is adding an extra bunch of heat into the atmosphere. El Niño is literally just a tiny little bump on top of that. So we've had, I think last year we were about 1.4 degrees of human-caused heating, and then El Niño tends to add about 0.1 to 0.2 degrees on top of that in the year following its peak. So this is why people are saying 2027 is going to be the hottest on record. And it's a smaller contribution from El Nino than climate heating, of course. There is some suggestion that climate heating is making El Ninos more intense, but the science isn't really settled on that. What we do tend to see is that the impacts are intensified because we're adding an El Nino on top of an already more chaotic, more erratic, more unpredictable system because of climate change. So it's a bit of a mixed picture, but generally speaking, we're seeing slightly more extreme impact. And I think it will still... The research is still going on about whether climate change is making El Ninos more intense or more frequent. Some of the research suggests that it is, but I don't think it's particularly sure yet. What we do know is that because we're seeing this huge El Nino, and there's, I think, a 69% chance that it will be record-breaking, bigger than anything we've seen before. And if we're adding that on top of the historic amount of climate heating that we've been contributing to, then that makes it a very intense and significant event indeed.
2: And so how confident are scientists about the local effects? Can you say now that any particular country or region is going to have a drought or a flood? Is it just a question of probabilities at this point?
8: Again, great question. It's more of a question of probability. So each El Nino event is different. What we can say is that in general, El Nino events lead to these impacts in this location. So we tend to see wildfires, droughts in parts of Australia. We tend to see more rainfall and flooding in the kind of western parts of North America. But it's not necessarily a given that any of those impacts are going to occur. We just know that they tend to cause these sorts of impacts. And I think what we can say with some degree of certainty is that we will see lots of these impacts. It's just hard to say exactly when or exactly where. It's just much more likely that we will see them. In some ways, in Europe and the UK in particular, we are quite lucky in that there are fairly minimal impacts on things like weather and extreme weather. There's some indication that we might see more of a wetter and stormy early winter, autumn sort of period, and then possibly some of a colder like January, February. But that is a really kind of a weaker signal. So we're much more impacted by conditions in the Atlantic in our part of the world, which means that El Nino has tends to have quite a small fingerprint in any weather that we actually experience.
9: Ganeshan, it occurs to me that even though Stephanie raised it, you've been talking about the developing world at intervals today, and there will be some very worried world leaders as a result of this.
0: No, absolutely. And I think this issue of flooding and landslides, which we heard in the Nepal context, but also arise in the Sri Lankan context, yeah, with El Nino effects, are there, and people are very worried. And it's been devastating on top of all the other crises we have, food, energy, and others. And I think this is going to have a tremendous thing. And then there's this sort of issue of developing countries, particularly Sri Lanka and Pakistan and Nepal and so on, feeling powerless in the context of a global system that is also fragmenting. Mm. And global governance really on climate change seems to be in going backwards. And I think that is a really, really worrying issue. So local solutions are needed along with regional solutions.
9: Stephanie, does this answer some of your concerns at this stage?
2: Sort of. Not really. I think I understand it. I'm not any less worried.
9: Yeah. I mean, Ella, I suppose that the test of this is, are you worried?
8: Oh, I'm more worried about climate change, but I think this is going to add a really big bump onto what we're already experiencing, which is already very worrying. And I think for us in the UK particularly, but also worldwide, it's going to have impacts that are compounded by things like the geopolitical crises that we're seeing. El Nino will just add another form of pressure. You know, food prices are going to go up again. We're going to see more pressure on the cost of living as a result. And in that sense, yes, I am actually very concerned.
9: Well, thank you for coming on. Stephanie, thank you for raising it. It's something that I suspect we will return to at regular intervals on this programme in the coming months for reasons we've just outlined. Ganeshan, you've drawn our attention to a sports topic, and specifically why the Pakistan men's cricket team is performing so poorly during its current test series tour of England. If you're listening and you don't follow international cricket closely, a little more context for you. Pakistan are 2-0 down against England with one more game, one more test match to be played. That's in Birmingham next Wednesday. But Pakistan was so heavily and quickly beaten by England in the first two matches that the authorities, Pakistani cricket authorities, sacked both the head coach and the bowling coach and sent seven players home, which is nearly half the original touring squad. Five of their replacements from Pakistan have never played for the country before at this level. Understandably, as a cricket fan, this has caught your eye.
0: No, absolutely. I mean, you know, most South Asians are avid cricket fans, and I think I count myself. And I wanted to understand how, you know, a proud cricketing competitive Pakistan men's team could lamely lose this series, because they've had greats. I mean, they've been the fast bowlers, Wasim Akram and Waqar Yunis and Shoaib Akhtar, who could destroy any England cricket team. But this has been such a damn squib, really, of a contest, and I'm just fascinated to find out why.
9: Well, we can ask somebody who might have an answer. Long-standing follower of Pakistan cricket, Osman Samiuddin, is a senior editor at the ESPN Cricket Info website and the author of The Unquiet Ones, A History of Pakistan Cricket. Osman, welcome. Good morning.
10: Good morning. Thank you for having me on.
9: What's gone wrong?
10: I need to write another book to explain exactly what's gone wrong, I think. But in short, I think there's been a level of dysfunction baked into Pakistani administration, cricket administration for years now. But I think that dysfunction has become especially acute over the last 5 years. And that's led to, you know, the team we're seeing today, which is it's not one of the best sides Pakistan have produced over the years in terms of talent. I think that's kind of also a cyclical thing. It happens in sport. It happens in cricket where, you know, you have 10 years of some great players coming out and then you have a more fallow period sometimes. And that's, you know, for various reasons. But I think what we're seeing here is a limited team, which is performing worse than it should because they are being treated so badly by the cricket board that kind of employs them.
9: That's interesting. Ganeshan.
0: Yes, so I'm fascinated, Osman, by this question of, you know, sacking of these players. I mean, is this accountability or just pure panic? I mean, that was just a question from the PCB.
10: Yeah, it's probably neither. I think it's a bit of, it's performative. You know, the current PCB is run by the Interior Minister of Pakistan, who's, you know, probably the most important civilian political figure in the country right now. Most important, I mean, most influential, actually, he is. And if you can, you know, it doesn't take a genius to figure out that his day job as interior minister is a pretty demanding job. A country like Pakistan, 250 million people, rest of provinces, that job takes up a lot of your time. And so when you're balancing that job with the cricket job, you're obviously going to neglect the cricket job in a massive way. So he's relied heavily on advisors who I personally feel might be ill-suited to the role, but the way he kind of reacts to any losses, the way this administration reacts to any losses is by taking these big performative actions where they try and show the public that, look, we're doing something. We're very busy. We don't find the right players. We'll get new players. We'll find five more players who haven't ever played, but we'll bring them in. And it's, you know, it's the administration picked these players in the first place, like less than 2 months ago. What has happened in 2 months across four tests that has, you know, changed their minds so irrevocably that they have to bring in completely new players? That's kind of down to the administration. So I think, you know, they're trying to show people that they're doing something. But I think more and more Pakistan cricket fans are kind of figuring out that, you know, it's the administrators who have got this wrong and not the players.
0: And now we have Mike Henson stepping in as the interim coach, right? He's the one-day coach for Pakistan.
10: Yes.
0: I mean, where does this put Babar Azam, a brilliant player like Joe Root? And if you were in his shoes, what would you think?
10: Oh, I would be in a bit of strife. I think, you know, and it's not just Babar. Babar, of course, I think is probably the most talented player in this kind of generation of cricketers. But I think He is going through something that every cricketer there is going through, which is this period of great kind of instability. The career is being destabilized. They're not being, you know, they're not feeling secure. Cricket is such a, you know, for all the physical kind of requirements, it's such a mental game as well, especially for batters. You know, batters go out there every time they go out there. They know their sporting fate it could be ended by the next ball. It takes one ball to kind of finish a batter's career. You know, we often say that in cricket. And And for somebody like Babur to have this much instability around him, instability which he can't control, by the way, he didn't have any say. He's the captain of the side, but he didn't have any say in the selections that have the players who have been sent back and the players who have been brought in. So, you know, you can only imagine the position that puts him in, kind of powerless, maybe looked upon by his teammates as somebody who doesn't have control and maybe somebody who was responsible for them being sent back, for some of them being sent back. And he has to put all that aside, put aside the fact that they've lost two tests badly, that he's not in the greatest run of form himself, that he's got a chairman of the board and other senior people on the board who are looking at him and thinking, well, you know, maybe he's the next guy we have to sacrifice after this. So you put all that together and you can appreciate that it's not the best working environment for him to be kind of going into work at. So, you know, I feel for him just as I feel for a lot of other players in that situation right now.
9: I mean, I did this a little at the start of the conversation, but to put it into perspective for people around the world who aren't necessarily cricket followers, I mean, the Pakistan side of recent decades in some cases has been absolutely outstanding. And you look at some of the names and Imran Khan obviously comes to mind for all sorts of reasons, but he was a brilliant cricketer in his day. So it does feel like a desperate shame when a team that's done so well and has been followed so closely, even if you've got no connection to Pakistan, is suddenly faltering.
10: Yeah, you know, I mean, it wasn't my idea, but my editor suggested the name The Unquiet Ones for the book that I'd written. And that was because, you know, it represented perfectly this quality that Pakistan had, that whatever, you know, however good or bad they were, they were never quiet or boring on the field. They were always entertaining in many different ways. And, you know, they've had controversial tours of England. Somebody pointed out to me the other day, you know, in 2010, of course, they ended up the tour of England with three of their players arrested for corruption, you know.
9: So yes, and there was one occasion where they didn't want to come out to play after tea,
10: yes,
9: wasn't
10: that
9: there?
10: Was 4 years before that in 2006. Yes. So, you know, those depths have not been plumbed yet.
9: No.
10: But it is, you know, this combination of, one, the administrative issues, and two, the fact that on the field they have kind of gone, you know, they've just gone quiet. They're not too many exciting players coming out. And I think that's the greatest shame of what's happened over the last 5 years, is that they've become a team that essentially a quiet team now, that, you know, is fading into kind of irrelevance in a cricket ecosystem where, you know, increasingly there's three big teams that are a standard above the rest. That's India, England and Australia. Yeah. And the other teams are kind of fading away slowly.
9: Ganeshan, does that answer some
0: just
9: of
0: what?
9: Concerns?
0: Well, one last question.
9: Yeah, go on.
0: The impossible one. Osman, if you had one magic wand, what would you like to see? Sorry to ask you that.
10: Oh my God. I would like to see it. It's actually a fairly easy question to ask and even answer, but very impossible to do. I would somehow try and remove the official role of politics and the government of Pakistan from running the cricket board. At the moment, the Prime Minister of Pakistan appoints the chairman of the board, and I would like to see that ended.
9: Interesting. Ganeshan, thank you so much for raising that. Osman, thank you very much for coming on and explaining it. The Unquiet Ones, A History of Pakistan Cricket is his book. You're listening to Weekend from the BBC World Service. A reminder of our main news, President Trump's top envoys are expected in Moscow as part of a renewed diplomatic push to end the Russia-Ukraine war. Lisa Yasko, a member of Ukraine's parliament for President Zelensky's ruling party, the Servant of the People, told this programme that because of continuing Russian attacks on Kyiv, she was not optimistic that the envoys would achieve anything.
11: Well, unfortunately, we're not hopeful at all because we've seen a huge escalation in the recent 10 days with new types of reactive drones flying to Kyiv and to other cities. For you to understand how different it became. So basically now every 30, 40 minutes we have an attack somewhere nearby and it just lasts forever, which means that we are not capable to work, to study.
9: Now, we're going to end the programme today by discussing an intriguing new book that traces the weird and wonderful history of smell across various civilizations and societies. In fact, I should say that we've been speaking to you in the last 20 minutes or so with some rather sort of gentle aromas wafting around the studio, rather pleasingly so far. The book is called Sniff, A History of Smells. Its author is Will Tullett, a historian at the University of York here in the UK, who's devoted his recent career to what's described as olfactory history. That's a history of smells. The book examines two main questions. What did the past smell like? And why does our own world smell the way it does? Will, welcome. Good morning.
12: Thanks so much for having me.
9: What drew you to this subject?
12: Well, I think partly going to lots of museums with my father as a child, mainly military history and automobiles and planes and trains and things like that. And they're quite smelly places. They're full of the smell of grease and petrol and things like that. And so I have this kind of instinctual awareness, I think, of the capacity of smell to kind of connect us to the past in different ways.
9: And as smells change over time, they tell a story of what is changing around them.
12: Absolutely, absolutely. I mean, some of the smells that we've got to sniff this morning bring out stories connected to colonialism and trade, for example. They're connected to the question of religious history and faith over time, but also to kind of transformations in science and the flavour and fragrance industry and commerce as well. So it connects to all these different stories.
9: Right. Well, I think we need to do some experimenting here. when you came in earlier, you handed out three little sort of tabs, little sort of cardboard tabs.
12: Yes, so they're three blotters, all with different scents on. These were smells that were reconstructed on a project I was involved with called Odoropa, partly using recipes and some more imaginatively. So I thought I'd start off with something fairly pleasant.
9: Okay.
12: So number one.
9: Number one. So Stephanie and Ganeshan have got these as well. So we're going to just sort of have a little sniff at number
12: one. Give it a sniff.
9: Okay.
12: Think about what it reminds you of, if there's a feeling, a place, a time.
9: Okay.
12: Any initial responses from anybody?
9: Pleasant, certainly.
2: It smells of spices.
9: Mm. Yep. Yes, I'm getting spice.
2: I'm not quite sure what.
9: Quite gentle spices. Yeah.
13: It reminds me of the spice market in Morocco, in Marrakesh that I... Oh.
12: Yeah, that? So it's a spicy smell. This is a reconstruction of a 16th century recipe for a pomander. Pomanders were balls of perfumed paste that were worn by people to protect them against the plague. So you've got clove, nutmeg, cinnamon, the kind of spices that were there.
9: Yes, I'm getting the cloves.
2: Yes, absolutely.
9: And the cinnamon, certainly. Yeah.
12: And they were also hung in front of women's genitalia on the outside of their clothes to protect their wombs from bad smells, because in the 16th and 17th century, people believed that the womb could be affected by smells negatively. So you'd hang them in front.
9: Right. Well, that's a very interesting start to this process. Let's go for number two.
12: Yeah, now we go from the pleasant to the somewhat less pleasant.
9: Okay.
12: So this is number two. This is a kind of imaginative composition that we made with perfumers based on reading 17th century sermons and the way in which preachers describe the smell of hell.
9: Ooh. Yeah.
2: Oh.
9: What are we, Ganeshan? Your latrine, face is telling a big story.
13: A latrine in a shanty town in Johannesburg.
12: Yeah, so what we might call fecal.
9: I like your geographical specificity in that. Stephanie.
2: Yeah, I don't know, but I don't like it.
9: No. I mean, I'm not sure geographically, but I get your latrine, if you see what I mean.
12: Yeah, so there's the latrine is definitely there. There's sort of kind of fecal odours of kind of scatol and indole, which are in human excrement. There's also cade essence, which gives it a kind of smokiness. So we're thinking sort of burning bodies. And of course, sulphur. So the fire and the brimstone is there.
9: Okay, right. Okay, well, that's dampened our view somewhat as we approach number three.
12: Yeah, so number three is sort of in between.
9: Okay.
12: So if you give it a sniff.
9: Stephanie, you all right?
2: Yes, I'm fine.
12: So this is civet. Civet is or has been a very popular scent in perfumery, particularly since the 16th and 17th century in Europe, because it's a really good fixative. It reduces the volatility of compounds, and so it makes perfumes last longer. But it comes from the perineal gland of the civet cat, and it does look, when you extract it, fairly brown and unctuous, and it does smell faintly fecal.
9: Yeah, well. Slightly, yeah. But gentler than number two. I think.
2: A cat litter box, maybe?
9: Yeah.
2: A little bit.
9: Yeah, a little bit of that.
13: homely smell.
9: Yeah. Yes, I suppose so.
13: With lots of cats.
9: With lots of cats. questions, if you wish. Ganeshan, what's on your mind as we listen to Will?
13: So Will, I was fascinated by this issue of looking at history a bit through smell, and I thought that was really fun. Should we teach kids smell literacy the way we teach colour, music,
0: touch?
12: I think we should. I mean, smell is an underappreciated sense. It's not one that we encourage children to engage with through the education system very much at the moment. But I think there's plenty of potential to engage children's noses, partly through adding smell into the way we teach other subjects, right? So we've been talking about history today, but you could use smell to engage them with foreign languages, for example, by getting them to match the foreign words for different substances and their smells, for example. Or even just get them to do simple homework tasks, you know, where get them to go into the garden or their local environment and smell things and come back and describe them to the rest of the class. Mm. And I think that's important because smell is clearly crucial to our well-being. But we know from psychology as well that smell is really crucial to forming memories and a sense of belonging and place, particularly in the early years and in the teenage years. Those are when some of our most formative smell memories are created.
9: I think that's the sense that does that most, actually, isn't it? You think of a building from your school days had a particular smell, particularly sort of school lunch type smell. Anyway, Stephanie.
2: I'm really curious, was smell used to judge or associated with social status historically?
12: Oh, absolutely. And still is today, right? I mean, kind of smell has been implicated in lots of different forms of kind of classism and misogyny and racism. And in the book, I talk quite a lot about, for example, the marketing of vaginal deodorants in the second half of the 20th century and the way that the smells of the female body have been stigmatized in the past, or the way in which, particularly in the 19th century, there was a perception that people of non-white, non-European races had distinct smells from their sweat, for example. And then, of course, we've got the question of kind of slums and housing and stuff as well in the 18th and 19th century and the way in which working class areas are often seen to be smellier. But that's often because they're forced to have industries located next to them that are particularly smelly. And that continues to be a problem today. So in the US, for example, most of the paper mills, which are really awful smelling operations, are often located in majority black neighbourhoods.
9: Will, we've sadly run out of time, but thank you so much for coming in. Will's book is Sniff, A History of Smells. Thank you for bringing your aromas in. The second one wasn't quite as bad as I was fearing, actually, so I think we've coped. So thank you. Thank you to Stephanie and to Ganeshan for your company throughout the programme. And the programme back tomorrow here on the BBC World Service. The news is next.

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0: 5 decades later, he says that shack has become a shacko. 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
3: Hello, I'm James Reynolds. Welcome to BBC Conversations. This time, survivors of the floods in Nepal share their experiences of escape from the torrent of water that swept through the valleys in the Himalayas, killing at least 1,300 people.
4: For me, that river valley was where I built my dreams, you know. Within a few minutes, we lost everything, you know. Everything swept away. It was like tsunami, you know. Even its color, it was like cement plaster, like wet cement plaster.
3: That's Gaurav. He'll be joined in conversation by his friend Sakil, who lost his family home in the floods. Thousands are still missing. We also bring together two families hoping that their loved ones will somehow be found. That's BBC Conversations on the Nepal floods after the latest BBC News.
5: Live from NPR News, I'm Dale Willman. After a week of deliberations, a Massachusetts judge declared a mistrial Friday in the case against Lindsay Clancy. Clancy was facing charges of murdering her three young children in 2023. Deborah Becker of member station WBUR covered the trial in Plymouth, Massachusetts, and she says it's not clear what lies ahead for Clancy.
6: The district attorney has to decide if there will be another trial and whether it'll be on the same charges. Plymouth County District Attorney Tim Cruz says he hasn't decided yet, but he did say his office is charged with seeking justice for the three children that Lindsay Clancy admitted that she killed in 2023.
5: Clancy's lawyers say postpartum psychosis left her unable to control her behavior or understand that it was wrong. American farmers along the U.S.-Canadian border say they're preparing for even higher fertilizer prices as a trade dispute worsens between the two countries. NPR's Kirk Siegler reports that retaliatory tariffs as high as 50% on Canadian imports are scheduled to take effect Tuesday.
7: Wheat farmer Steve Scheffel says he's angry about how the U.S. is treating its longtime neighbor in his home state of Montana's biggest export market. He's just finished harvest and bought new headers for his combines that are made in Canada for similarly harsh farming environments.
8: I just got quoted a price for a used one that had maybe 1 or 2 years worth of use on it, and it was exactly the same price as what I paid for a brand new one 3 years ago. So, yeah, I'm worried.
7: High equipment and fertilizer costs due to tariffs is just the latest economic pinch hitting farmers alongside diesel prices, which have now hit an all-time high. Kirk Siegler, NPR News, Great Falls, Montana.
5: Some people who were scheduled to appear at immigration courts in Maryland and Virginia have instead been rescheduled to two other buildings. One is in Washington, D.C., while the other is in Falls Church, Virginia. NPR's Jimena Bustillo exclusively reports neither is listed as an immigration court.
9: Neither of these buildings currently has an immigration court that is set up for in-person hearings. The D.C. location has no listed affiliation with the Justice Department, which oversees immigration courts. Immigrants were notified about the change in location within days of newly scheduled appointments, or did not receive notifications at all in at least two cases identified by NPR. Attorneys warn this latest step of scheduling hearings at previously unfamiliar locations can add to the confusion and lack of transparency in an already complicated immigration court system. The Justice Department did not respond to questions about the use of these two buildings. Jimena Bustillo, NPR News, Washington.
5: Missouri has appealed to the Supreme Court to be allowed to use new congressional districts approved by President Trump in the upcoming midterm elections. This week, Missouri's High Court blocked that new map and ordered a statewide vote to be held in November. You're listening to NPR News. Stocks fell on Wall Street Friday after a surprisingly strong jobs report appeared to increase chances of an interest rate hike next month. Treasury yields rose. The S&P 500 lost 0.4, while the Dow Jones Industrial Average fell by 0.5%. The Nasdaq finished down 0.3%. A U.S. Immigration Court appeals court says a Venezuelan woman may no longer qualify for asylum, ruling that fear of the deposed Nicolas Maduro regime is no longer grounds for protection. The decision seems to be the first of its kind, and it sets a major legal precedent. NPR's Jasmine Garst reports.
10: Following Maduro's ouster by U.S. forces, the Department of Homeland Security began urging its immigration attorneys to aggressively challenge pending cases based on conditions in Venezuela changing. The woman in question entered the U.S. as a student in 2014. She and her husband were granted asylum earlier this year after arguing that they faced threats and assault in Venezuela. But now an appeals court has vacated that decision. The ruling seems to be the first of its kind and opens the door for the U.S. government to potentially reject thousands of other pending Venezuelan asylum claims. Jasmine Garst, NPR News, New York.
5: The U.S. Women's World Cup basketball team dominated China Friday in the event's opening game in Berlin, winning 94-61. Caitlin Clark had 14 points and 11 assists, while Paige Beckers also scored 14 points. The U.S. squad has a break on Saturday before taking on Italy on Sunday and the Czech Republic on Monday. I'm Dale Willman, NPR News.
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12: Hello, I'm James Reynolds. This time in BBC Conversations, we bring people together to share their experiences of the floods in Nepal. A collapsing glacier is thought to be the cause of the massive flash floods that swept some 100 kilometres down Himalayan valleys in Nepal and Tibet. As we record this programme in London on Friday lunchtime, Nepal's disaster agency reports that at least 1,300 people have been killed. More than 5,000, though, remain missing, and survivors continue to be found. The Chinese state media says that on the Tibetan side, the official death toll is 21, with more than 540 people unaccounted for. It is very difficult to verify this figure because of the strict controls that China imposes on the foreign media. We'll hear later from families of people missing, but for our first conversation, we wanted to get a sense of what it was like for those directly caught up in the disaster. We brought together Sakhil. His house was located 200 metres higher than the normal level of the Trishuli River. And firstly, his friend, Gaurav, who owned a cafe some 10 kilometres upstream.
4: Anyone who knows our region knows Trishuli as a living, roaring giant, you know. It gives life to our valley, drawing travellers, adventurers and local togethers. For me, that river valley was where I built my dreams, you know. A small cafe born out of early mornings, endless passion, and the simple desire to create a warm space where people could gather over a cup of warmth and conversation. And that day, while I was having my coffee, a lot of children started running to the uphills, you know. I asked what happened, then they said a flood is coming. We got something like 5 to 10 minutes. I started running up hills and I saw my cafe drawing by that flood with my own eyes, you know. Within few minutes, we lost everything, you know. Everything swept away. It was like tsunami, you know. Even its color, it was like cement plaster, like wet cement plaster. And if you go there right now, it's like a concrete over there. The color was really different from the normal rivers. It was quite devastating, you know.
12: Did you think when the waters were coming that maybe there was a chance that you would get swept away in the floods yourself?
4: I started running up hills and my father was stuck there. I waited him, I shouted him to come over, but he just went to our farm untying my animals, cows. And with my own eyes, I can see those flood was coming towards us. And I grabbed his hand and pulled him upwards. Then we ran. But all of my family somehow managed to escape we all are fine. Even though I lost my business, my cafe, the place where I invested my 6 years trying to make something different, all gone, you know. But somehow I managed to save my family.
12: Let's bring in Sakil. Do tell us about what happened to you that day, the day of the flood.
13: So everybody in my town talking about the flood is coming, flood is coming. Everyone of us, me including, we do not expect that much high, that much big flood is coming. Suddenly we got to know that the place where Kaurav Cafe is located has been completely wiped out. One of my friends called from there. He told me that run, it's time to run. We don't have a time. Take your families, go uphill, it's time to run. Everything in Trishuli has been wiped out. You need to run right now. We live in a large family of 22 people. So it was so panic to collect each and every one from my house and take them to the uphill. So I just start shouting, the flood is coming, let's run, each and every one. But the place from the uphill I see, oh my God, this was too much terrible. Everything's wiped out. The buildings are collapsing. My house has been stopped and hit by a big log. Just like Gaurav said, it was just like a tsunami. It's so high. My house is about 200 meters from the river, but it was too high that it has just clean each and everything up to my third floor. Each and everything, my shop owned by my family, completely gone. Each and everything I hold in my room, completely gone. Only the lives has been saved. Nothing remains. My families are saved. My friends are missing, still missing. It's so painful. I just see each and everything from uphill, my place where I was born. I was 37 years old right now. The memories, it's everything. It's totally painful. When I got recalled, my heart starts to break. I still can't imagine. When I woke up, I just feel like I'm just dreaming and everything is just not, it's just not real. But I got to know that it was real. We have so much pain. Everything has been gone.
4: I lost my relatives, four of my family, Karan Khatiwada. We lost him. And my uncle, Narendra Joshi, he has not been found yet. And many more, you know.
13: I really thank the friend, called my brothers twice to run. He was the main reason that we and the neighbors of my village were able to save their life. If he hadn't called us, then my family and really my neighbors were not able to save their life. I just took a scooter, my brother took car and put each and every members in the vehicles and run to the uphills at 2 minutes. It's gone. My village is gone. I can see it from my whole eyes.
4: Most of the people, they didn't listen, you know. They didn't thought that something like that big would come, you know. That's how they didn't make it, yeah.
13: I'm still in my house that has been hit by the flood. I'm still holding my phone, seeing each and everything, and still can't believe that this is my house and it was been affected by the flood. Everything is messy here. I just came here, managed to grab my belongings. Everything has been clean and wiped out. Big logs came from the direction of a flood and hit the wall and clean each and everything. It's just like a clean and wiped out and someone puts mud about 2 or 3 meters mud, each and everything. It's like a concrete.
4: For me, I cannot process it for now, you know. My mind cannot process it for now, but we have to start it from zero, you know. I invested everything in that cafe, and I have nothing left. For coming 10 years, I have to start it again from zero, so it's really going to be hard, I think.
12: Would you want to start in the same place?
4: Never. I'm never going to start it in that same place in this district, you know. It's quite risky, and I cannot forget everything what happened here. All of my childhood place, it's all gone, so I cannot stay here, you know. All my memories, and if you see it today, there's nothing left. So I don't want to stay here now. I would go somewhere else, you know, maybe Kathmandu. It's quite near from here.
13: I cannot express how could I rebuild because my properties have been destroyed. My house has been completely destroyed. I was not able to stay here, but I'm not leaving my district because I live in a big families and I need to think families too. So I will continue my business, which is located 7 kilometers away from here. This is my place where I live. It was not a place where I do business, but living in this house, the river has changed its track. Now it's so much close to my house. I cannot stay here because the trauma really hits in my brain. Every time I see the river, it's just like a recalling everything that I feel in the day 7 or 8 days ago. So I don't think I'm going to stay here.
14: What about the help that has been offered to you as those who've lost everything during the floods? Have you received enough help, Sakil?
13: Yeah. The local peoples and the donations, a lot of peoples are donating each and everything. But it's just not about donating. We are able to have food, but about the shelter. We are just concerning about the shelter. A lot of peoples have lots of goods and donations and things has been provided. But when I think about the shelter, I lost my house. How could I rebuild it? It's a generations of work. How could I rebuild the same way the way I live, the way I stay, the luxurious life I used to have? I don't think I could have the same way that I used to have. No one wants to stay here in this village. Everyone, it just seems like everything, a lost village. No one wants to stay here.
4: As for me, my business was already organized and I somehow started to earn some good money, you know, and I was giving jobs to few people, 7-8 people, you know, and for that, it takes a lot of courage to give job here in Nepal to people, you know. I was quite happy about that, but now everything is gone. I cannot offer anything to anyone right now. I lost everything, but I think we can start over, you know.
13: I like to say that it's just a plane checking. More than 5 decades of my father, my brothers, hardworking, got wiped out. You take years and years to build something which can be destroyed in a 10 minutes. So this is for everyone who's listening to this. Enjoy your life. Take care of your families. Take care of your friends. Take care of your health. Think about now, not about the future. Live your life right now. In the same 10 minutes, we have lost each and everything. Each and everything. Live your moment. Not for the days. Not for the years. Enjoy your time right now.
12: Godaf and Sakil in one of the areas worst affected by the floods in Nepal. I'm James Reynolds. You're listening to BBC Conversations from the BBC World Service. As we record this programme, extraordinary pictures of the first people to be rescued after 9 days are being shared with the world. They were trapped in a hydroelectric power station tunnel, along with many others. But thousands, including foreign nationals from India, the UK, Australia and the US, are still missing. For our second conversation, we brought together two people whose loved ones haven't been heard from since the disaster. In a moment, Sandeep in India. His niece is missing. Firstly, Vaishnavi. She's in Sydney, Australia. She's missing 4 members of her family.
15: My sister, so she's my oldest sister, Shailaja. My brother-in-law, Chandrasekhar and Muralidharan. And my young nephews, Ashwin, who's 14 years old, and Arush, who's 11 years old. They were in Nepal specifically for a spiritual pilgrimage for Mount Kailash. And they were, you know, looking to cross over to the other side that day, I believe, and then, you know, do 2 sort of smaller expeditions before they actually started the pilgrimage and the actual Mount Kailash. So the last we heard of them was we had a phone call, and that was at 6:47 a.m. Nepal time on the 26th of August. And they were just saying that, you know, they're getting ready to go and have breakfast. And they'd shown us just, you know, the location. There was a video call, what it looked like outside and how forceful the river was. And we didn't hear from them since then. And it's now been 8 days, almost nine.
14: In the moments after the flood, I imagine you spent a huge amount of time trying to get in contact with them.
15: It was late in the middle of the night for us, and I'd woken up and then I'd looked at my phone, and there were just these messages from my other sister. And we were just said, oh, they're missing Vaishi. And there were so many missed calls, and I was just like trying to gather my thoughts. So I essentially didn't know what to do. And I got up, then I called her, and then I was like, what do you mean? It was as it would be for anyone. Just, I can't even describe in words that feeling. Just couldn't even imagine that it was happening, to be honest. I still can't believe that it's happening. We tried to contact them. I messaged all of them. They were part of a group that went together from Sydney. So there were 14 of them who were traveling together. So I know very closely other members who are traveling with them as well. So I was just calling all of them, messaging them. You know, we just want to know that you're safe. Please reach back to, you know, to us. Yeah. Helpless, I guess. That's the only thing we meant. Each of these days just keeps running into the other. You know, we wake up and we barely sleep. First of all, it's sleepless nights. And then you wake up and it's another day. And then all of a sudden, I've been, you know, on my phone doing my own searches, looking at the location, what it looked like before, what it looked like after. And the days just slip into the nights, and then we're already here. So it's so hard for me to even recall last week and exactly what we did. But in terms of support, we have an incredibly supportive family here. And, you know, we're all just doing our best to try and support this search effort and, you know, find our family, bring them home. The most that I can do right now, and that's my focus, is to, you know, keep the awareness there and keep asking that, you know, the search continues, because we can't give up on them.
14: Thank you so much, Vaishnavi. And I'd like to bring in Sandeep. You've been searching desperately for news of your beloved niece, Priyanka, who I know is like a daughter to you. When is the last time you heard from her?
13: I spoke to her on 22nd when she was at Mount Kailash. And she had called me. She made a video call, and she was so happy. She was brimming with joy. She was glowing. That was the happiest I've ever seen her.
14: Where is the best place for you to be? Is it to stay in India to get information, or would it be to try to go to Nepal itself?
13: My nephew and a couple of other family members, they have returned today from Nepal. They were there for the last 5 days. They went up to Trishuli River, the town also, Trishuli.

0: 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Artists, activists, faith leaders, government officials, and more tell the story of Atlanta and what the nation can learn from how democracy is practiced and remade here. Out now.
1: Incredible. You know, I've been in contact with the Australian authorities also on this side, and I am appreciative of both in what they've been doing to date. But I think for me, beyond that, is that I think more can still be done. I don't believe that we can be happy with just this much. I think as long as there are people who are missing, we believe that every option available should really be explored. And, you know, for me, I just want the search to intensify because my family, I have hope and I want them to be found. And it's already been 8 days. So I don't know what situation they're in, but we need to rescue them so that we can bring them home safely.
2: Sandeep, a question to you and also to Vaishnavi. Amid the search, is there a part of you that has to be ready for the possibility or perhaps the probability that, Sandeep, in your case, your niece might not be found alive?
3: See, the area where she was, that is all flattened. The debris are 35 feet high. That small township of maybe 2,000 people, that's all gone. There's nothing left there. I would like to see her again. That's the wish I have. But chances of survival in that area are very remote because there's nothing left there.
1: For me and my family, so far we don't have any answers yet. And while we are still searching for them, we will hold on to hope. We know where they were last known to be. We know that the most recent reports are suggesting that those areas are still difficult to access, but people are there now accessing those areas. I think specialist assistance may be needed and to search more of the surrounding areas. But until we know what happened, we're going to continue to hope and, you know, just ask for every reasonable search effort to continue. We truly believe that targeted specialist search and rescue needs to be undertaken. We've looked at the area. We've researched what else is around there, where they could have gone on that day, tracks, trails, certain sites that they might have visited. And if they had done that, then they had that chance to escape and survive. So we continue to hold on to hope because that's what we can do for our family members at the moment.
2: Vaishnavi, tell me a bit more about them, about your sister, your brother-in-law and your nephews.
1: They're everything to me. They're my best friends. They're who I turn to for literally everything. The most stupid question that I might have, I need to run everything by them. And, you know, they put up with all of that. And my brother-in-law, he's like a pillar for our family. He's the reliable one. You know, I can go to him in times of despair. And I know that he's the one who's going to stand there and stick to his word and support me as well. And my nephews, they're so young and they're the youngest missing Australian citizens. Ashwin is 14, as I already said, and Arush is only 11. I can't imagine my life without any of them. And with the youngest two, they have so much more to give still. They have so much more to experience. They're so innocent and they're so good. I hope that they can experience more and I want to see all of them return back home.
2: And Sandeep, tell us more about your niece, Priyanka.
3: She was, the eldest kid in the family, the most brilliant one. She did her dental school, but she wanted to do more than that. And she worked hard and registered in Cardiff University for doing her clinical research. She came back to India, published a couple of papers, and she was accepted in Oulu University in Finland to do her PhD on some diabetic research. Right now, she was a postdoc student there, as well as she was associate professor in the university. And only 2 years back, she had become citizen there. Her husband is also devastated. He's in a bad shape. He's in Finland and alone there, while all the family is together here. So she was with the Isha Foundation's group. They had, I think, more than 1,000 people in that region. 80 are missing.

0: Vaishnavi has just said that till we have the answers and till we have the closure, for us, she's still there.
1: We're all in this together, as you said. I think all of us who are missing family as a result of the floods that happened in Nepal, I think we're all going through the same feelings. We're all just holding on to hope at this stage. We're searching for answers. That's all.
0: Yes, yes.
2: Vaishnavi and Sandeep, each waiting for news of those they love the most. We appreciate their decision to speak to us, and that of Gaurav and Sakil sharing their experiences of the disaster in Nepal. I'm James Reynolds. 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
6: Hello, I'm Simon Jack.
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7: Today, we'll explain how a former ballet student from Brazil became the world's youngest female self-made billionaire.
6: Luana Lopez Lara co-founded prediction market platform Kalshi and turned it into a multi-billion dollar business. But first, she had to convince US regulators that making bets on real-world events was a form of trading rather than gambling.
7: So how did she do it? Find out on Good Bad Billionaire after the news.
8: BBC News with Tina Ritchie. President Trump's envoys, his son-in-law Jared Kushner and Steve Witkoff, are expected to arrive in Moscow later as part of a renewed effort to end the war between Russia and Ukraine. Ukraine's president, Volodymyr Zelensky, has said the US envoys will then visit Kyiv on Sunday. Iranian media say explosions have been heard near Karg Island, the main oil exporting terminal. Early unconfirmed reports say a small Iranian oil tanker came under US missile attack. There's been no comment from Tehran or the United States. The US ambassador to Israel, Mike Huckabee, is expected to visit a village in the Israeli-occupied West Bank later that's home to thousands of Palestinian Americans. It follows a rise in Israeli settler attacks. The United Nations has urged the warring parties in Yemen to exercise restraint and avoid further escalation. Bolivia's defense ministry now says two people have been killed and 81 others injured in explosions at a military barracks in a town southwest of La Paz. The defense minister said what he called pyrotechnic material detonated at the barracks. South Korea has broken its annual export record with about a third of the year still to go. The rise is being driven by surging global demand for AI chips. Civil society groups in Sudan are urging the UN Security Council to extend its arms embargo from the Darfur region to the whole country. They say cutting off weapons supplies is key to ending a civil war that has killed tens of thousands and displaced millions. The Vice President of the Philippines, Sara Duarte, has posted bail at a court in Manila a day after an arrest warrant was issued for allegedly making death threats against President Marcos, among others. Ms. Duarte denies the charges. BBC News.
6: Welcome to Good Bad Billionaire from the BBC World Service. Each episode, we pick a billionaire and we find out how they made their money.
7: We take them from zero to their first million and then from their million onto a billion.
6: I'm Simon Jack, I'm the BBC's business editor.
7: And I'm Zing Sing, and I'm a journalist, author and podcaster.
6: So, our billionaire this episode is Luana Lopez Lara, just 30 years old, currently worth $2.6 billion. That makes her the youngest self-made female billionaire in the world.
7: Now, you may not have heard of Luana. She's kept her personal life largely private. It's actually quite hard to find out that much about her. But don't worry, because there is a lot to talk about in this episode.
6: And that's because Luana, along with her business partner, founded the financial tech company Kalshi, Arabic for everything. And that's an important name.
7: Kalshi is at the forefront of something that's been called gambling, but in her words, it's just another form of trading.
6: Trading or gambling, a very important distinction, as we'll discover. Now, Kalshi is a prediction market. What the hell is that? Well, it lets anyone place a bet on the outcome of an event, any event in the world. And that was something that was, up until Luana came along, completely illegal in the United States.
7: Yeah, as Luana says, they look for events that have been ripped directly from the headlines. So, for instance, you go onto Kalshi, you might be able to place a trade on how much snow will fall in New York during a particularly bad snowstorm.
6: Who will win the Winter Olympics men's hockey gold medal?
7: What will be the price of a rare Labubu doll?
6: And, of course, who will win the next US presidential election?
7: You can think of Kalshi as being like the love child between Wall Street and Vegas. So the whole world is a casino and everyone a player.
6: But crucially, in the United States, it is not actually considered gambling or betting.
7: Why? Well, let's travel back to the beginning to find out. You can bet it's going to be quite the story.
6: Luana Lopez Lara was born in 1996 in Brazil. As a child, she lived in various cities around the country, ending up as a teenager in Joinville. Her family was big on maths. Her mother was a maths teacher. Even her father was an electrical engineer who had worked at IBM. Her older sister got a degree in chemical engineering and a PhD in industrial engineering. Smart family. Not surprising then that Luana attended the Tupi Technical School, which focused on teaching sciences.
7: But her first real passion was ballet. Maybe this is one of the first ever ballet billionaires we've ever covered.
6: Yes.
7: So in 2011, at the age of around 16 or 17, she enrolled in a ballet school called the Escola de Teatro Bolshoi. And this is the only branch outside of Russia of the celebrated, sometimes controversial, Bolshoi Ballet Company. And the Brazilian school granted 100% of scholarships to all students. But you can bet there was a rigorous selection process. And Luana calls these high school years the most intense of her life. And this is someone who, you know, at one point built a $11 billion startup.
6: And you say rigorous. The days were exactly that. Academic classes were from 7 a.m. till noon, and then ballet classes 1 to 9 p.m. She's just a teenager, remember? And this ballet school emphasizes, I think like most of them do, the importance of discipline. She claimed that her ballet teachers held lit cigarettes under her thigh while she extended one leg to her ear to see how long she could keep her leg up without getting burned. And this environment did not exactly build camaraderie among the students there. She also claimed that dancers would hide glass shards in each other's shoes in order to injure their rivals and get ahead. We couldn't actually find any response from the school or teachers to those particular claims.
7: Well, as if the schedule wasn't grueling enough, Luana would study late into the night for academic competitions. So she won gold at the Brazilian Astronomy Olympiad, bronze at the Santa Catarina Mathematics Olympiad. So, I mean, this is clearly a really driven person. It's not enough that she wants to be good at ballet. She's got to dominate maths and science as well.
6: Horribly competent in all spheres, it seems. And after graduating, she spent 9 months in Salzburg in Austria, performing as a professional ballerina for a season of Swan Lake. And she said, "I always wanted to be the best I could be. That's why I fought to dance at the Bolshoi and then decided to pursue the best universities in the world. When I told my parents this was my plan, they basically said, well, let her try. Who knows? It might work out." And boy, did it.
7: For Luana, the best universities meant moving to the United States. But most American students start the process of preparing for university admissions in the very first year of high school, right? Preparing for the SATs and things like that. Mm. So Luana was actually rather late. And she also felt insecure about writing these applications. She was scared that her focus on ballet would be viewed negatively by these elite academic institutions.
6: Yeah, well, they probably like that sense of discipline and pursuit of perfection. And she needn't have worried, because she got accepted into three minor universities called Harvard, Yale and Stanford.
7: You might have heard of them.
6: You might have heard of them. Quite a lot of our billionaires went to one, particularly Stanford. But she did not. She actually chose to attend the Massachusetts Institute of Technology, better known as MIT. And it's worth noting that education in the US is incredibly expensive. At the time she was going, it was probably around $60,000 a year, probably about $100,000 at the time of recording. But fortunately, she got a maths scholarship from the Estudar Foundation, which pays for tuition for talented Brazilians.
7: So Luana moved to the United States in 2014 to study for a bachelor's degree in computer science and mathematics, and then a master's of engineering. According to Luana, the great advantage of the university for me wasn't the classes and the things I learned, although they were excellent. It was the people I came in contact with.
6: I think that's true of any university experience, isn't it? That's what you take away with you, you know, your friends, but also a network sometimes of people, particularly at some of these elite US universities. And into this crowd walked Tarek Mansour. He was an international student, also majoring in computer science. Born in California, but had grown up in Lebanon, and he'd been 11 years old during the 2007 Lebanon conflict. Now, like Luana, he, of course, having got there, was an overachiever. He taught himself English while studying for the SATs. He finished second in France's Math Olympiad, or Maths Olympiad, which sounds mind-bogglingly difficult. And she would always sit in the front row in their advanced computer classes. So was he, and soon they started to sit next to each other and they became friends.
7: Their holidays were not spent relaxing at home. Luana made sure she got internships at really impressive financial institutions like hedge fund Bridgewater Associates and Citadel Securities.
6: These are literally the biggest hedge funds in the world. You know, they are powerhouses on Moore Street.
7: And internships are like gold dust. Yeah. Well, in their senior year in 2018, both Luana and Tarek got an internship in New York at Five Rings Capital. That is a big proprietary trading firm. So they trade their own money rather than their clients. Mm. And it sells itself as this kind of casual, young, fast-paced place. There's a flat structure. So there's not this hierarchical, you know, organization of guys in suits at the very top.
6: And it was one evening walking back from work, they had their light bulb eureka moment when Luana had an idea that would change both their lives. She'd noticed two things while working at Five Rings. First, that traders would price in external events to their investment decisions. So, for example, an upcoming election might be things that make more volatile. A hurricane can change things like crop prices. And second, that when traders weren't working, they were almost always gambling with each other on whatever was going on in the news. It could have been absolutely anything. And I've got to say, having worked in financial services many, many moons ago, I can recognise that.
7: Well, Luana's insight into all of this was that most trading happens, in her words, when people have some view about the future and then try to find a way to put that into the markets. But she thought there should be a way for people to directly trade on the probability of events rather than indirectly through traditional financial markets.
6: Right.
7: Tarek immediately saw the potential in this idea, so together they decided to create a business. And they called the startup Kalshi, which means everything in Arabic. And that was the core of the idea. So in Tarek's words, financialize everything. Everything can be a tradable asset. The universe of what is tradable today versus what it can be is so small. Anything that has a difference in opinion can be traded someday.
6: Yeah. So basically, I could say, I think who's going to be the next James Bond or who's going to win the best actor Oscar or actress Oscar. We have a difference of opinion. Suddenly, that is a tradable asset. Mm-hmm. Anywhere where opinions differ, there's a potential trade there. But you need more than a good idea to become a billionaire. So a few months after graduating, they applied to something called Y Combinator, which we have come across on this program before. If you haven't listened to our previous episode on Sam Altman, the Y Combinator is this kind of accelerator for startups, which has created a lot of billionaires, companies like Airbnb, Reddit, Stripe, Twitch, Scale AI, another previous episode. And to win a place on it, Luana and Tarek flew to Silicon Valley and competed in a hackathon, kind of a computer programming sort of test. In 24 hours, they built a website, they presented it to Y Combinator's panel of entrepreneurs, pitching it as a New York Stock Exchange for events.
7: Very grand title there. Unfortunately, their prototype barely worked, but they were still accepted. A partner of Y Combinator, Michael Sebo, told them their idea was so unlikely to succeed, I had to take a chance. So from January to March in 2019, they spent 3 months in the intensive program, that kind of hothouse program. They got mentoring, plus they got $150,000 investment into Kalshi. And around this time, Forbes published its first article about Kalshi and its founders. And in it, noted that a sizable portion of what they were hoping to do was still currently illegal.
6: And let's unpack why that is, because the gambling and betting laws in the United States are quite different from elsewhere, certainly from the UK. Online gambling, sports betting, political betting was effectively illegal across most of the United States. However, in 2019, I remember this, it was a big moment, the Supreme Court struck down an act which made it illegal, which meant that states were free to legalise whatever they wanted in terms of betting on a state-by-state basis, so the state gets to decide. So it's created, if you like, a patchwork system where it's legal in some states, not legal in others. It's not ideal to build a big business when you have a patchwork.
7: Y Combinator's partner Michael Sebo said, the reason we don't see more tech startups tackle this opportunity is because of the regulatory barriers that make it hard to get a product up and running. But he added, the Kalshi founders have the determination to overcome these regulatory challenges because Luana and Tarek had entered Y Combinator with a regulatory strategy. First, they positioned Kalshi not as gambling. Oh no, never gambling. This was a prediction market. So they wouldn't use traditional gambling wagers. Kalshi would use what they call event contracts.
6: Yeah, okay. And it's a bit complicated, this, so bear with us. So Kalshi would allow users to sort of buy and sell this binary idea that either this event is going to happen, which is a one, or it doesn't happen, it's a zero. So, and price between $0 and $1. And basically the market would set the probability of that happening, and that's when people would exchange their ideas. So you might think that there's a 50% chance that Callum Turner is going to be the next Bond. I might think there's a 75% chance of doing that. So I would basically be able to trade that thinking that I'm going to be more right than you, and so I will make money. So the contract settles at $1 if the event occurs, zero if it doesn't. And what this platform, Kalshi, is doing is matching our difference of opinion on an exchange. They're not betting their own money, they're matching people's differing opinions.
7: If you're asking how does Kalshi actually make money off all of these event contracts, Kalshi would make that cash by charging a commission on every trade. So of course, you know, it also has the potential to sell data to traders, to businesses, political parties, etc. Importantly, prediction markets were already regulated by the Commodity Futures Trading Commission, CFTC, under commodities law, not under gambling law. So event contracts like the one that Kalshi was trying to produce are treated as financial derivatives rather than bets. Yeah. So Kalshi was saying, oh no, we're not your classic bookies or gambling, you know, firms. We're actually a financial exchange for predictions.
6: And this argument is absolutely fundamental to how this whole story pans out, because what they needed to do this was a federal license, federal meaning it'll work in every state, from the Commodities and Futures Trading Commission. But this is not going to be easy. There already existed some examples of prediction markets, but there were strict limits on the amount you could bet, trade, and the number of traders. Large-scale, fully commercial event prediction platforms were not broadly approved. So they're breaking some new ground here.
7: And you might ask yourself, why is this the case? Well, the regulators had always been concerned about insider trading.
6: Bingo.
7: So a real-world example from this very year, someone earned $400,000 in profit on a rival prediction market, not Kalshi, by betting the exact date that Venezuelan President Nicolas Maduro would be forced out from power. The suspicion, of course, was that they had prior knowledge that it would happen on that day because they had some kind of, you know, real-world link to the Maduro presidency. Similarly, there was a lot of activity on Kalshi around military action in Iran. And, you know, this is really worrying because it could incentivize investors to influence events in the world. So imagine you're a lawmaker who delays a bill because you can earn some big bucks on a prediction market. So this was always going to be an uphill struggle to get regulatory approval.
6: I mean, the insider trading potential would seem to me to be vast. And indeed, that military bloke is being prosecuted for that particular example. But Luana and Tarek said that one day at Y Combinator, the accelerator they were in, they cold called over 60 lawyers they'd found on Google. Every single one of them told them to give up. People had been unsuccessfully trying to do this since the 1980s. And Luana and Tarek, they were too young, they're too small fry. And she said, right out of college, we were taking on an insane amount of risk. It was 2 years without a single product, nothing launched. And if we didn't get regulated, the company would just go to zero.
7: But then they found just the man that they needed, a guy who was a lawyer and former CFTC official called Jeff Bandman, who promised them that the landscape was changing. Jeff knew the CFTC, he knew the people inside, so he agreed to lead their regulatory strategy.
9: They had first approached the CFTC, the Commodity and Futures Trading Commission, in the spring of 2019. When COVID hit, Luana was in London, Tarek was at home in Beirut. He was there during that city's port explosion that killed over 200 people. And for weeks, he would go searching for survivors during the day. He would work on Kalshi at night. But with the guidance of Jeff, Luana and Tarek spent over a year lobbying the commission on Zoom. Before each meeting, this is interesting, they would memorise a script that they were going to sort of, you know, pitch to them, and they would memorise it word for word, so they were on message the whole time.
7: Now, during this time, Kalshi wasn't the only game in town. A few competitors had popped up, most notably Polymarket, who, unlike them, hadn't sought regulatory approval and were letting people bet vast sums of money anonymously with cryptocurrency.
9: Right.
7: In this case, it actually helped Kalshi because they were trying to do everything by the book.
9: Yeah, so they could say they're the good corporate citizen here. They were trying to jump through the right regulatory hoops. But while they were working to become legal at all, they were also trying to raise money. They got big support from a venture capital firm called Neo. Now, Neo was founded by an early Facebook investor called Ali Partovi. And Neo led their seed funding, that's some of the original capital you get in. And that brought some validation that somebody like that was prepared to back them. The market, you know, sits up and pays attention. Well, if this guy's backing them, maybe there's something to it. More traditional Wall Street investors like Sequoia Capital, they crop up in a lot of our stories. They were waiting to see that crucial thing about what happens with the CFTC, the Commodities and Futures Trading Commission.
7: And then in November 2020, after 2 years of back and forth, Luana finally got a call from the chairman of the CFTC, who'd been appointed by President Donald Trump the previous year. And the chairman said, "You now stand with markets that have been around since the 1840s. I have no doubt that in time you'll grow to be a powerhouse too." And so for the first time ever in its history, the CFTC had given its approval to two 24-year-olds. Kalshi was the first federally regulated events-based trading exchange in United States history.
9: And this is a big moment. And now it was time, with that in their back pocket, to raise some serious money. Within weeks, they announced they'd raised $30 million in a Series A funding led by venture capital giant Sequoia, we just discussed. So Luana Lopez Lara is a millionaire at the start of 2021, aged just 24.
7: Well, let's take this 24-year-old from a million to a billion. So this was, if you're keeping track of the timelines, this was only 5 years ago. So this is going to be one of our fastest journeys from millionaire to billionaire. And Kalshi is now legal and it's got funding. But the real question is, are people actually going to use it? So it's July 2021. It's time to open it up to the public. And at this stage, it was just a website. A smartphone app was still to come. And initial activity was, you know, modest.
9: Well, you know, it takes you a bit of getting your head around. But eventually more and more contracts started to roll in. And some officials at the CFTC became a bit concerned. And according to Bloomberg, the division, CFTC, demoralised and overrun, kind of accepted defeat and stopped fighting back, some of the people say. By the end of 2021, three senior officials had left the agency, including the head of the division and the head of the product review team. Interestingly, a former member of the CFTC joined Kalshi's board not long after leaving. Gamekeeper turned poacher.
7: Took about a revolving door.
9: Yeah.
7: Well, soon Kalshi had dozens of events contracts on their website, things that people could essentially bet on issues like, will there be negative GDP growth by Q4? Will NASA land a person on the moon before 2025? Who will win the Oscar for best actor?
9: Yeah.
7: I mean, I recently was following the Met Gala and people were betting on what designer a rapper called ASAP Rocky was going to wear.
9: Right.
7: I mean, it's that tiny minute detail. That's the kind of stuff that people are betting on. Yeah,
9: and, you know, somebody knows the answer to that.
7: Exactly. It's right. Not very hard to figure out.
9: At the end of 2021, they launched markets on the outcomes of US Supreme Court cases. Real moral hazard in this one, I think. A hugely popular bet was whether the Federal Reserve Chair, Jerome Powell, Jay Powell, would be replaced by the then President Joe Biden. It got over nearly 250,000 contracts. At this point, wages were capped at $25,000, but Luana had the ambition to push that limit much higher. 6 months after launching to the public, they had processed $10 million worth of trades. So it's beginning to get some momentum.
7: And the world was taking notice. Forbes put Luana, still 25 years old, on their 30 under 30 list for 2022.
9: The company itself was growing fast. That year, they had an office in New York. They had a staff of 32. In one of our Instagram posts of their first office, there's a sign that simply reads, "Make money at Kalshi." And they were, by this point, trading 2 million contracts a week.
7: And over the next couple of years, Kalshi slowly grew its user base. In 2023, they had their first individual user cross $1 million in yearly income on Kalshi. So they were making $1 million just from these bets, basically.
9: Trades.
7: Trades. Event contracts. And on the horizon, there was something very important about to happen. The Trump versus Harris presidential election. And Kalshi, of course, knew they were ready to capitalize on this big event.
9: Yeah, but there's a little setback for them. In 2023, the CFTC, the police, if you like, for this area, blocked Kalshi's contracts on the election. They said they looked too much like gambling and were not in the public interest. But Luana decided to fight back. And against the advice of her investors, she sued the CFTC on the grounds that the regulator had overreached, overstepped its bounds. And the suit claimed it is undeniable that election outcomes have consequences for everyone. They play a pivotal role in determining our collective future. So they're that important, they can be traded.
7: Well, jump forward to September 2024, just weeks before the election, and the US District Court judge ruled in favor of Kalshi. So this meant that, again, Kalshi made history by offering the first legal election contracts in the US in over a century. And of course, Kalshi's users wanted to bet on the election, so Kalshi surged to the number one spot on Apple's App Store.
9: But and what's interesting is that with so many bets coming in the days before the election, Kalshi was actually strapped for cash. But remember that early investor we talked about, Ali Potovi at Neo? He WhatsApped both of them to let them know he was going to wire them. By the way, I'm going to wire you $12 million. That's $5 million from Neo, his company, and $7 million from his own back pocket, from me personally. And in his message, he said, "We can figure out the terms later." In total, users bet $500 million in that election on the candidates. And Kalshi predicted Donald Trump's victory more accurately and faster and before traditional polls. That's really interesting.
7: Well, with political betting now on the table, it's time for serious money, even more serious than the figures you've talked about before, to enter the chat. So Luana hadn't sought investment for 3 years, but over 2025, she held three funding rounds. So you call these like C, D, E funding rounds. In June, they raised $185 million, led by a crypto venture capital firm called Paradigm. This now placed the company at a $2 billion valuation, making it officially a unicorn.
9: Which is basically a startup which is worth over $1 billion.
7: And in October, they raised another $300 million, led by Sequoia Capital and Andreessen Horowitz. Kalshi was now worth $5 billion, and that is a 150% increase in just 4 months. 2 months after that, in December, they raised a further $1 billion.
9: Yeah, that's a very rapid capital raise. I would say unusually rapid, although, you know, we keep setting new records. Nevertheless, clearly, the venture capitalists think that they're onto something that could be very big, and they are piling money in, you know, hand over fist.
7: Well, this last funding round valued Kalshi at $11 billion in total. And by this point, she owned 12% of the company, putting her net worth at $1.3 billion.
9: Bing.
7: So, age just 29, this made her the world's youngest self-made woman billionaire.
9: Let's just take Luana beyond a billion, because at this point, once you've got that billionaire tag on you, the media really started paying attention. Forbes ran a huge profile on her. Tarek was sort of barely mentioned. He's being shoved slightly to the background. She's become more active on X. She posts funny quips and memes. Her banner image on X is a South Park meme. And her pinned post is a response to a Bloomberg article titled, "Two Math Nerds Crack Open Legalized Gambling on Wall Street," to which she jokes, "I prefer calling myself a math connoisseur, but fine."
7: Well, she's got a sense of humour.
9: Yep.
7: Oh, she also seems to have a lot more confidence, and it's no surprise, because by the end of 2025, Kalshi was trading over $1 billion every week.
9: Wow.
7: But I think it's still relatively niche, and I wonder how many of our listeners have used it or heard of it. Well, Luana's next move, I think, was to position the company to try and get it to break the mainstream.
9: Yeah.
7: And to do this, you know, she's partnered with some household names. So Kalshi has made a big deal with Google to include their prediction market data into its finance platform. So essentially being able to stand up and say, hey, we're on the same level of the big dogs.
9: It's like almost like the ticker that runs down on those financial shows like exactly. CNN and CNBC.
7: And so those news channels are actually going to run real-time news tickers displaying Kalshi data along the bottom of their screens.
9: Yeah.
7: And so in March 2026, they also announced they're expanding outside the United States. They launched their first ever international operations in Luana's home country of Brazil.
9: Yeah, so obviously she's probably considered a homecoming hero in her home country.
7: Well, let's not forget Kalshi and other prediction markets are going to make some people a lot of money. In fact, Donald Trump Jr. actually joined Kalshi's advisory board in 2025.
9: I see.
7: And it's definitely made our ballerina a lot of money. In May 2026, it was reported that Luana and Tarek had more than doubled their net worth in just 6 months after yet another $1 billion funding round.
9: Okay, so it is still growing. They've made a ton of money. It's controversial. It's illegal in some countries, but it seems to be doing fantastically well in the US.
7: So that is where Luana Lopez Lara's billionaire story ends. But on the Good Bad Billionaire podcast, we have a bit more discussion about the impact of Kalshi on the world.
9: We also play a bit of a game where we give Luana marks out of 10 on our four billionaire categories. That's wealth, controversy, power and legacy. To find out what marks we gave her, search for Good Bad Billionaire wherever you get your podcasts.
7: You can also listen to all of our other episodes. We've covered nearly 100 billionaires on the show, from financiers like Warren Buffett and tech moguls like Mark Zuckerberg to pop stars like Beyonce and Taylor Swift. Why not go and find your favorite or least favorite billionaire now?

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3: Coming up on the Arts Hour with me, Nikki Beatty, one of the world's most successful filmmakers, Ridley Scott, on his new movie, The Dog Stars. It's a dystopian western.
4: I have no zombies. Why are we so fascinated by zombies? So I look at the future in the way that if it were coming to that, it would go tribal immediately. It'd probably be fundamentally medieval within about 6 weeks.
3: The legendary French pianist sisters Katia and Marielle Lebec on their enduring performance lives. And the T.S. Eliot Prize-winning poet Anthony Joseph shares his memories of growing up in Trinidad. Also on the show, Guyanese-British actor Letitia Wright. Shuri in the Marvel Universe movies returns to the stage. American opera star Angel Blue talks about preparing to perform at London's Royal Albert Hall. And I'll be talking to Kannan Gill, one of the biggest comedians to come out of India. All that and more coming up on the Arts Hour.
5: Live from NPR News in Washington, I'm Windsor Johnston. President Trump is downplaying the U.S. conflict with Iran, saying that he agrees with Vice President J.D. Vance that it's not a war.
6: I'll tell you what, a lot of people don't call it a war. I call it a military conflict because it's small potatoes for us. It's not a big thing. We did Venezuela. And we did this.
5: Trump says U.S. forces are carrying out intermittent airstrikes and that no American ground troops are fighting inside of Iran. The conflict has killed 18 U.S. service members and has cost the U.S. nearly $38 billion. Trump says American strikes have badly damaged Iran's nuclear program and insists Tehran will not be allowed to develop a nuclear weapon. Diesel prices are still climbing after hitting a record high on Friday. AAA says the national average is now $5.88 per gallon. NPR's Willa Rubin reports on what those rising costs mean for one American farmer.
7: Dale Heminger runs a dairy and cabbage farm in upstate New York, and diesel is his fuel.
8: We have to run tractors and harvesters and trucks, and they almost exclusively run on diesel.
7: The cost for a gallon of diesel is up about $2 over the past year. That means fuel has cost Heminger close to $45,000 for a tank of 10,000 gallons. Last year, it was $25,000.
8: It's really putting a pinch on things.
7: And because crop prices are often set in advance, there isn't much wiggle room.
8: We're price takers. We can't just pass it on. So we have to weather the storm.
7: He says they're bracing for the harvest and for the next 6 months to be very tight financially. Willa Rubin, NPR News.
5: The mistrial in the Lindsay Clancy murder case is renewing attention on postpartum psychosis and maternal mental health. Clancy's defense team argued she was experiencing the rare psychiatric condition when she killed her three children and tried to take her own life. NPR's Ritu Chatterjee reports.
9: Postpartum psychosis is an extremely rare condition affecting only one or two in 1,000 new moms. Most healthcare providers may come across just one or two patients in their lifetime. And then even general psychiatrists know little about the condition and how to treat it. It's not listed in the Diagnostic and Statistical Manual of the DSM, which providers use to diagnose mental health disorders. Perinatal psychiatrists like Dr. Nancy Byatt at UMass Chan Medical School want to change that.
10: Having postpartum psychosis recognized in the DSM, I think, is an absolute important step.
9: A step towards helping providers accurately diagnose patients and treat them before the condition escalates. Ritu Chatterjee, NPR News.
5: This is NPR. Lawmakers in Colorado are demanding that the federal government stop rounding up wild horses by helicopter in the state. Colorado Public Radio's Dana Sieg reports almost 900 wild horses were recently captured in a remote part of the state.
9: Democratic Congressman Joe Neguse says he was horrified by videos of the recent roundup, during which 9 horses died.
11: Wild horses are part of the spirit of the American West, and I've long believed that the BLM needs to curb the inhumane ways in which they are conducting these roundups.
9: But the Bureau of Land Management says these roundups are needed to keep the horses from damaging the land and to stop them from starving on a drought-stricken range. The next roundup in the state is scheduled to begin September 10th. For NPR News, I'm Stina Sieg in Grand Junction, Colorado.
5: Rome is cracking down on the hundreds of golf carts that are carrying tourists through the city's historic center. Critics say the carts are clogging already crowded streets, parking illegally, and adding to the pressures of over-tourism. There may be as many as 500 carts operating in Rome, while bookings this summer were up 147% compared with 2024. City officials are working on rules that would cap the number of carts, establish fixed routes, and regulate which companies can operate them. Tour operators argue the electric carts take up less space than buses and vans and offer tourists a cleaner way to see the city. This is NPR News.
12: 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And the John D. and Catherine T. MacArthur Foundation at macfound.org.
3: Hello and welcome to the Arts Hour from the BBC World Service. I'm Nikki Beatty, bringing you a star-studded lineup of global guests and some cultural companionship with the best arts, entertainment and culture conversation from across the BBC and beyond. Coming up, one of the world's most successful British directors, Ridley Scott, on his new movie The Dog Stars. It's a dystopian western. The legendary French pianist sisters, Katia and Marielle Lebec, on their enduring performance lives, and the T.S. Eliot Prize-winning poet Anthony Joseph shares his memories of growing up in Trinidad. Also on the show, Guyanese-British actor Letitia Wright, most famous for her role as Shuri in the Marvel Universe movies, discusses returning to the stage, and the American opera star Angel Blue talks about preparing to perform at London's Royal Albert Hall. That's not all, though. I have two guests in the Arts Hour studio with me to welcome back Kannan Gill, one of the biggest comedians to come out of India. We'll be talking about his new show, Not This Again, and accompanying us on the way with her cultural critics head on, we say hello to Vidisha. So before we go any further, do you both have a cultural highlight this week to recommend to the world, Vidisha?
13: I do. I think that everyone should follow the Hong Kong Film Festival in London. There is an online component at the end of September. So if you would like your Cantonese language or born and brought up in Hong Kong, but international cinema, go onto their site and look at lots of lovely shorts and features from across the region.
3: What a great and accessible recommendation. Thank you. Kannan, what about you?
14: I would like to recommend the book I'm reading. It's called Intertitle by Yuvan Aves. And it's an extraordinary meditation on the coast in India, specifically in Chennai, but also mixed with a personal memoir, which is, I think it's fantastic.
3: How lovely. Yeah. Thank you both very much. First then, Ridley Scott, one of the most significant living film directors. His iconic movies include Alien, Blade Runner, Thelma and Louise, and Gladiator. Surprisingly, he's never won a Best Director Oscar, although he will be given an honorary Oscar in November this year. His latest film, The Dog Stars, written by Mark L. Smith and starring Jacob Elordi and Margaret Qualley, is a dystopian space western about hope. Set against the backdrop backdrop of a deadly pandemic. Although it is a post-apocalyptic thriller, it doesn't envisage a future with zombies, thank heavens. It centres around a community of near-future survivors who think they found signs of other human life after hearing a mysterious radio signal. When Ridley Scott joined Jason DeRosso on ABC Radio National Screen Show, he explained how he first came across the Dog Star's story.
4: Well, I was sent the screenplay directly for me to read for comment. And what I thought was special about it was, apart from the writing is great, adaptation is really good, but actually it avoids the traps of apocalyptic movies. So that's what attracted me to it.
15: And what do you mean by the traps of apocalyptic movies? Of course, you're no stranger to...
4: I have no zombies. We've over... What is the matter with us? Why are we so fascinated by zombies? And World War Z did it so well, I don't want to even go there. So I look at the future in the way that if it were coming to that, it would go tribal immediately. It would probably be fundamentally medieval within about 6 weeks. Those who didn't have weapons would be vulnerable. And for instance, in the United States, I don't want to go political, but tribal would literally become tribal. And they want to take back the land, wouldn't they? Think about the logic of it all. So I start with that. I start off with what would be the realities of it. And so I don't want the film to become like a documentary and depressing. It is entertainment at a certain level.
15: You say you don't want to go political, but do you think people will read this as a bit of a political allegory in our times, given the kind of border panic that drives a lot of...
4: Are you kidding? It's happening today as we speak, dude. You know it. I watch the news. People don't know what is going on in the world. They don't watch the news. I'm a news hound, so I watch it 3 times a day. And where we're going should be really dealt with. And it's not being dealt with, is it?
15: Tell me, I spoke to Connie Nielsen after Gladiator 2, and she talked about how much she loved working with you, and she described you as a kind of... I put it to her that you were... There was always a philosophical underpinning to your films. There was quite a clear one. And she called you a profane philosopher. She said that your films, you speak through beauty and spectacle, and your films are very visceral. And she also said that on set, they're quite visceral to make. She said that you'd light incense on the set of Gladiator 2 and that, you know, a lot of practical effects. Can you tell me about the kind of the way you like to work and the environment you like to create on set?
4: Well, it comes from my years, almost 20 years as a commercial filmmaker. I didn't have film school. I didn't have drama school, but I had a great profession. I caught the wave. I literally caught the wave of advertising. And from that, I would do many series of commercials, which were perfume, soft drinks, hard drinks, cigarettes. And I ended up, when I was kind of more or less stopped commercial doing film, I was asked to come back and do Steve Jobs' first ad for his first computer. It was called 1984, where they recalled the book, but never talked about the computer, never showed it. So all you've got was this 60-second thing which said, we're going to show you at 1984, ain't going to be 1984. That's top advertising. And each 60-second... When you're skilled at that art, you can tell a story in 60 seconds. And so that was a very good platform for me to get into movies. So my commercial, I learned about great art directing, great photography, and great cutting. And I think that I carried forward in the film. As did Alan Parker, Adrian Lyne, Tony Scott, and Hugh Hudson. We caught the wave, and I think we changed the way feature films would look. We influenced all the feature films.
3: Ridley Scott. The Dog Stars has a stellar lineup of great actors alongside Jacob Elordi and Margaret Qualley, Guy Pearce, Allison Janney, Benedict Wong, and Josh Brolin. And The Dog Stars is in movie theatres across the world. My guests on today's Arts Hour are cultural critic Vidisha and the Indian comedian, author, and actor Kannan Gill. Vidisha, given the many horrors in the world right now, how do you feel about seeing a film like this which imagines how bad things could get?
13: I love Ridley Scott, but I may miss this one for a little while, maybe until next summer when it's sunshiny outside and I don't feel that there's a dystopia beyond the walls and also inside my screen. It's very hard to stop the doom scrolling in reality now, so it does feel as if a dystopia in terms of entertainment is really just some kind of horrible 12-step guide to what is probably likely to happen.
3: What about the cast, though?
13: They're amazing, and you need movie stars to get people into cinemas. I am such a fan of watching a big director with great stars, a big storyline, a lot of budget, with other people in a cinema, not in a tiny little screen that you're holding in your hand.
3: Cunnan, what's the appeal of a film like this for you, if there is any? Because you've written science fiction. So it's your jam.
14: It is my jam, I will say that. And post-apocalyptic fiction is also something I've done. So I wonder why there's so much post-apocalyptic fiction is because you can't imagine a future without apocalypse. Is that an inevitable conclusion that's hardwired in us somehow?
3: It must be, mustn't it? It must be like, what is the worst case scenario and let's prepare for it.
14: Yeah, and there's always like the quest for hope and the quest for community in these films. But in my novel, actually, I imagined a post-apocalyptic utopia. Mm-hmm. So I thought that'd be more interesting. But I am anti-zombie.
3: Me too.
14: You know, I don't... What's the problem with zombies?
13: He's anti-zombie. He's pro-zombie.
3: Well, I just can't suspend my disbelief. But having said that, I loved The Last of Us. Mm. So I can go there, weirdly. I think It just depends who the character's telling my story is.
14: But it's a story about people in the end of the end of the day.
3: Yeah.
14: Well, I mean, have zombies. What's the problem?
3: Okay. Thank you both. You're listening to The Arts Hour from the BBC World Service. I'm Nikki Beatty. The French piano-playing Lebec sisters have a new album out. It's called 55, as it's made up of 55 compositions and marks the 55th anniversary of their first recording. They were just 17 and 19 when the great 20th century composer Olivier Messiaen asked them to perform one of his famously difficult works as their first ever record. This collection brings together new recordings and archive selections. The duo have had works created for them by some of the biggest names in contemporary classical music. When Katia and Marielle spoke with the BBC's Tom Service, he asked them whether this love for playing the piano together was there from childhood before they became professionals.
16: When we were children, yeah, we loved each other, but we did not build up what we've built up now.
17: In fact, when we grew up, we had our prize as piano solo, in fact.
18: So you both won the prize as piano solo. You were both first as piano solo, and then it was shared between you. It's not the case that you were sitting at the same piano stool, maybe two piano stools, and playing four-hand repertoire all the time.
17: In fact, we started like that. It was a disaster.
16: It was a total disaster.
17: Yeah, because it's very hard. It's very tricky to play four hands.
16: Right.
17: Because sometimes you have to be careful because one note cannot repeat because we don't have the same space for the pedal. It's really difficult.
16: So the first piece was La Berceuse de Forêt and that was so difficult. We kept arguing. Oh, you take all my space. I want to pedal. No, I want to pedal and all that. So at the end, so now finally we can play this piece after 55 years of practicing.
17: For two pianos, of course.
16: We've played a lot of contemporary composer music written by women, that we did. But in fact, end of 18th century, like Hélène de Montgeroux, 19th century, Fanny Mendelssohn, Marie Jarre, we never really played them. And then we went to the African-American who could not be composed because of the color of their skin, Margaret Bonds and Nina Simone. They were totally blocked and Margaret was an amazing woman. So courageous because she was humiliated when she was at the university in Chicago. The people really totally dismissed her. At the end, she managed to play as a soloist with the Chicago Orchestra. So we choose the woman also for their story.
17: So,
16: I mean, it would not be possible to do all the thing we've done 55 years ago and to do all the thing we are doing now. we added a lot of composers that we were not playing at this time. People like Bryce Dessner, Philip Glass, Nico Muhly. Of course, they were not even born, so we could not play them. But that was the purpose of 55. It was try to put together the little piece and bit we prefer.
18: You call them your points of light, the composers you work with.
16: Yes, and they all became friends, really.
18: You hear this on the third volume of 55, especially the, you know, the composers who you've worked with, that they write things specifically for Marielle and Katia Lebec.
16: This is true, because in the case of Nico, he even put quotation of Rameau, you know, in his concerto. Okay. And I said, oh, that's so nice, Nico, that you put those quotations. He said, of course, you are French, and I'm writing for two French pianists.
3: The Lebec Sisters. My guests on today's Arts Hour are the comedian Cunnan Gill and our cultural critic is Vidisha. Vidisha, I think you're a fan of their work. Tell me more.
13: I've been aware of them for decades now through a very starry recommendation. Madonna mentioned them in an interview about 20 years ago, and so I found them out and I just saw these two really elegant, expressive, erudite women performing live, and they were so full of character, but they're also so dedicated to promoting and interpreting the composers whose work they play. I was just impressed by them immediately. It's very, very hard to attract mainstream notice if you're in the contemporary classical field. It's seen as being niche, even though, of course, it has so many devotees. So for the Lebec sisters to really carry that forward into the mainstream, helped a little bit by Madonna, is an amazing achievement of theirs.
3: Cunnan, could you imagine working with a sibling for more than half a century? Would it be harmonious?
14: My sister and I are competent and incompetent at the exactly same things.
3: Oh.
14: So I think it would be like, we wouldn't complement each other. We would just stack up on one side. So both of us are creatively inclined, but like financially incompetent, don't understand business. And yeah, I think we could figure it out. My sister is the golden child. She did everything right. Yeah. That's why I got to do stand-up comedy. It's because she topped university.
3: Vidisha, could you imagine working with a sibling?
13: I could, because my sibling idea is a complete fantasy. It would be so good to have a partner in crime.
3: Yeah.
13: And I really have this image of a sister who's like a mini-me in my head. And all I want to do is really wholesome stuff, like go on a walking holiday together. Like a long walking holiday or a watercolouring trip to rural Japan and then have a meal. And then
3: I really thought about it.
13: And at the end of the day, you have twin beds in the same room. You say, oh, I'm really tired, and you both go to sleep and then repeat a long walk the next day.
3: I just travelled with you there. That's so beautiful. Who else springs to mind when you think of other creative sibling partnerships? Cunnan, anyone for you?
14: The Wachowskis.
3: Yes.
14: Who made The Matrix.
3: Mm-hmm. Any Indians?
14: There was the Ramsey brothers.
3: Oh, the Ramsey brothers made horror films.
14: Yeah, and there were a bunch of brothers, though. I don't know how many there were, but if you watch the credits of one of their films, it's just like how many
3: Ramsey brothers are there?
14: Yeah. They used to make horror films in like the 70s and 80s, and they were all awful, but it speaks to a time where, you know, it was enjoyably awful.
3: Yes, and I did a campaign for a very famous ice cream in India. I was a model with a guy called Ravi Kote, and we did it as a tribute to a Ramsey Brothers horror film. It was in that style with the same music and the same bad lighting. And
14: really? Do you remember a line?
3: No, I didn't have to do a line. I just had to go, like that. Yeah.
14: Still got it.
3: Still got it?
14: Yeah.
3: Vidisha, famous double acts in terms of siblings.
13: There are lots in cinema. So the Coen brothers is an obvious one. There is a fantastic pair of Belgian animators and puppet masters called the Kay brothers. Quay, but the ones I want to really promote are a band called Wager Project.
3: Oh.
13: Half British, half Chinese siblings, Olivia Hardy and William Gao. And they have got their next album, Nocturne, out at the end of this month, and they're touring all over the world.
3: Thank you both so much. You're with The Arts Hour. I'm Nikki Bedi. The poet and musician Anthony Joseph has lived in the UK for almost four decades, since his early 20s, and he his Trinidadian upbringing still influences much of what he writes. His collection Sonnets for Albert won the T.S. Eliot Prize for Poetry in 2023. The poems focused on his difficult relationship with his late father. His latest work is risky and eclectic in both themes.

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1: In which you paint this very disturbing image of the drains from the grand houses are full of human remains and, you know, people unblocking them so that the water can flow again. Tell me about that poem.
2: Yeah, again, you know, a lot of these poems are drawn from experience. This is a poem in which I go back to Trinidad a few years ago, and I'm standing with my cousins, and literally as that happens, they're clearing this drain, and the drain is coming, the water is coming all from up in the hills. And it's just an imagination and a interpretation of that water of history and of time coming through and being cleared. And when you look around the valley, the valley is beautiful. They've beautified the space, which, you know, a couple hundred years back was a site of trauma. They've now beautified it and built beautiful homes, and they're clearing the drain for water to flow and color to come back into the earth.
1: We've talked about your work being infused with music references, and here in this collection we have Fela Kuti, we have Charlie Mingus, there's a DJ from Trinidad you remember who only had one deck. And I wonder if these musical references come almost more organically than the poetic references.
2: They all come together. You know, for me, I came to write poetry through music, through trying to write music, trying to write song lyrics. And music is the thing. Music is, I mean, poetry is music. Poetry is a kind of spoken music, you know. And all art aspires to the condition of music. Or everything, all art wants to be that immediate and that beautiful. So music has always been really important for me.
1: Because as well as being rich in music, there are photographs, there are references to films in the book. There are even verses written in spiraling shapes. So poetry is much more surreal to you. You've described yourself as a surrealist, haven't you?
2: Yeah, I think so. Because, you know, coming from the Caribbean, I mean, surrealism is one of the sort of defining traits of Caribbean literature and Caribbean art, even though it's a European idea. Carnival, you know, which I grew up with in Trinidad, is a very surreal thing, you know. And that has been part of my aesthetic since I was a child, this idea of magic and magical realism, surrealism, you know, playing with meaning and image.
3: Anthony Joseph and his latest collection is called Haunting the Black Air. Vidisha, why do you think nostalgia is such a huge aspect of our cultural psyche?
4: We are suffering massively under this screen-led, content-led era in which everything is dissolved into the internet. It's extraordinary because we're all addicted to our screens, and yet no one's enjoying themselves at all. There is a real deep-seated desire, even amongst the very young, who are 15 to 20, to go back to the 90s or even the 80s or even just that fantasy period of Bridgerton or Jane Austen or Empire or Regency, where nobody was looking at a screen, nobody was texting. Love, sex and romance, but also politics and business all happened face to face or via letter. It was slower and things happened in their own time. I think we all feel that we are living through an era where very random, violent, awful, vulgar things are happening, but they're also happening too quickly to process.
3: Yes.
4: So even things like friendships are being polluted by texting too much, of being too much in touch. And in the olden days, it is definitely true, because I'm Gen X, I grew up in the 90s, that everything proceeded at its own pace in a normal way. And I miss that too.
3: Cullen, what are your thoughts on that?
5: I think because your life is spent so much in consumption, actually your life is not very substantial. Not a lot happens in your life. You're going through the motions, and even though it feels like you're occupied the whole day, you haven't taken part as a person in a lot of things. You've not been involved in life. And so I think maybe you're hearkening to a time where you were more active and participating in a substantial act of being human.
3: Thank you both so much. That's it for part one of the show, but don't go away. Still to come, Marvel star Letitia Wright on going back to her theatrical roots, and I'll be talking more to Cullen Gill about his new comedy show.

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3: Hello, I'm Marnie Chesterton. Join me for this week's Unexpected Elements from the BBC, where the 80th birthday celebrations for a late but very great Freddie Mercury have us marvelling at Mercury at an elemental level. As a killer, as a cure, and as a perfect parabolic surface for a telescope mirror in space. That's Unexpected Elements from the BBC.
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0: BBC News with Danielle Jawowiecka. The military in Nepal says it's rescued another person from a blocked hydropower tunnel 10 days after catastrophic flash floods. They say the man found alive is a Chinese national. Separately, Nepalese officials say they've also rescued a woman from the fourth floor of her home. Iranian media say four US missiles have hit an Iranian oil tanker near Harg Island, the main oil exporting terminal. News agencies say the tanker was in an anchorage zone about 10 kilometres from the island. They say there were no casualties. President Trump's envoys, his son-in-law Jared Kushner and Steve Witkoff, are expected in Moscow as part of a renewed effort to end the war between Russia and Ukraine. Ukraine's president, Volodymyr Zelensky, has said the US envoys will then visit Kyiv on Sunday. The US ambassador to Israel, Mike Huckabee, is visiting a village in the Israeli-occupied West Bank that's home to thousands of Palestinian Americans. The United Nations has urged the warring parties in Yemen to exercise restraint and avoid further escalation. South Korea has broken its annual export record with about a third of the year still to go. The rise is being driven by surging global demand for AI chips. A rebel attack on an army position in northeastern Colombia has killed two soldiers and injured at least five others. The president blamed the left-wing National Liberation Army. Civil society groups in Sudan are urging the UN Security Council to extend its arms embargo from the Darfur region to the whole country. The war has killed tens of thousands and displaced millions. The vice president of the Philippines, Sara Duterte, has posted bail at a court in Manila a day after an arrest warrant was issued for allegedly making death threats against President Marcos, among others. Ms. Duterte denies the charges. BBC News.
5: Welcome back to the Arts Hour from the BBC World Service with me, Nikki Beatty. If you've only just joined us, here's what you missed in the first half of the show. Ridley Scott talked about The Dog Stars, his new post-apocalyptic film. The French piano-playing sisters, Katia and Maria Lebec, on a half-century tinkling the ivories. And the poet Anthony Joseph reflected on his Trinidadian upbringing. Coming up, Marvel movies star Letitia Wright. And I'll be speaking to the star Indian comedian Kannan Gill, who's here with me in the studio, as is our cultural critic this week, Vidisha. First then, the actor and star, Letitia Wright. She gained global fame for her roles in the Marvel Cinematic Universe, playing Shuri in the Black Panther and Avengers movies. Born in Guyana, she grew up in the UK, establishing herself in London's theatrical scene before she broke through as a screen star. She's just returned to her stage roots in London and is starring in The Story at the National Theatre, a play which follows a group of African-American newspaper journalists who are competing to get a scoop. Along with co-star Ashley Thomas, also known as the rapper Bashy, Letitia Wright spoke to the BBC's Ramesh Ranganathan about her role.
6: I play Yvonne. I like to say a protagonist. And Yvonne is super ambitious, highly focused on achieving for herself and bettering herself. She's intelligent and she wants to advance in journalism, sometimes by any means necessary. And we weigh up the cost of that.
7: And how did you find playing a journalist? Did you have to do any sort of method? Did you do any methoding?
6: A lot of research.
7: Right.
6: A lot of research, yes.
7: Because I played a doctor in a play recently.
6: Oh, nice.
7: And my mum, she didn't understand it was a play. So she said to me, what's your character? And I said, I'm playing a doctor. She goes, but you don't have any medical training. I said, no,
6: yes.
7: But I said, it's all in the script. She goes, well, what will you do when you see? I said, it doesn't say, like, assess the casualty. Like, everything I'm saying is scripted.
6: Yeah.
7: So do you have to, like, get into the kind of zone of how, I guess it's kind of the way you carry yourself, right, and the way you approach things, and it needs a little bit of insight.
6: Yeah, absolutely. I love acting, and bless your mom as well. I understand it too. But I love what we get to do, because you kind of get to have your cake and eat it. Like, you can be different people and get to zone into that world and research. And it was really, really intriguing for me to see the minds of how a journalist works. And and it actually gives me perspective now that I'm stepping into, like, you know, interviews and stuff. Like, it's given me a different type of perspective.
7: Do you guys have to do movement sessions? This is the thing that when I've done one play, and I keep going back to it as my only point of experience, right? But one of the things that really surprised me about it was the movement sessions.
6: Mm-hmm.
7: And, you know, it started off for me where they just play some music and you've got to, like, get into it and let your body get lit. Now, that's, you know, I've done that before. I did that once in 2008, so that was all right.
8: Yeah.
7: By the end of it, I had to pretend I was a dog and chase Sheridan Smith around the rehearsal space. That's where the movement session got to. Have you had to do any movement sessions like that? And how did you find it?
8: We weren't a dog. But we did have to follow people around. Yeah, man, you got to get stuck in. You can't,
7: right.
8: You can't be having, like, you know, just like inhibitions
7: too,
8: and
7: trying
8: to be too cool.
7: Sure.
8: It's theatre and you got to get stuck in and embrace it fully.
6: It really humbles you.
8: Mm.
6: But in our case, our movement director, Lucy, she's awesome. And the whole point of it is just to, like, make sure that your body has the fluidity and you're accessing your body and your voice and your mind. You're a vessel on that stage. And we see, you know, when everybody sees you, like, you can't hide. You know, I'm not hiding behind a beautiful lens with the beautiful lighting. And I love film and I love TV. But theatre, there's a rawness to it. There's a vulnerability. But it's also so, like, I keep going back to it because it is the mecca. It is the mecca of acting, and it really tests you. So, yeah, you have to get stuck in and give yourself to it. And when you do, you find that you are manifesting into your character.
7: Yeah. Mm. And is that part of the reason you wanted to do it, that sort of additional, not additional, but that different type of acting challenge?
6: It's the source of where my acting kind of my career started, you know. And it's very important to tap back into theatre, especially when the writing is really good. Again, it tests you. I feel like there's a different type of respect that comes with it because we understand the cost on our bodies, the cost on our voices, the cost on our, you know, just concentration. You know,
7: you
6: have to be super focused for that amount of time of delivering that story and doing it with truth. So, yeah, I love it. I love it. I go back to it often, as long as there's great writing. But I also love TV and film. Let me just make that clear.
7: Yeah, like, listen, I don't want you to burn any bridges here on the radio.
6: Me love all of it.
7: Is there anything you can tell us about Avengers Doomsday and how big of a role you'll play? Now, this is a tricky one because, you know.
6: What I love about Avengers is, like, it really is an ensemble and you get your moments. We just dropped a trailer this morning. So if you haven't seen that yet, bro, click on Instagram. Cheeky plug, Letitia Wright. And cheeky plug. And that new trailer is there. And we all have an equal part in trying to take Doom down. And we will we will do that as best as possible. But man, you gotta come see it December 18th.
7: I reckon a couple of people will go and watch it. But I do want to say to you, I haven't said this to you, I'm such a Marvel fan. You are so fantastic in those films.
6: Thank you.
7: And like those films are, and I think a lot of people will relate to this, is, you know, the whole Marvel kind of storyline has formed a part of, you know, been watching this for years and years and years. Mm-hmm. And to see the range of characters come through, it's been an amazing thing. And also as a father, it's lovely to sit in the cinema with my boys and watch them watch that.
6: Yeah,
7: it's an amazing thing. So thank you. I couldn't let you go without saying that
6: to
7: you.
6: I appreciate you.
5: Letitia writes, Vidisha, once you've been a theatre actor, nothing quite gives you that same sense of satisfaction, accomplishment, the buzz of the live experience. What is at stake, though, for a huge screen star to tread the boards again?
9: It's a massive challenge and a massive high. Screen acting and stage acting are almost opposites of each other. Screen acting is small and precise. One blink looks gigantic on a screen, so it's a completely artificial performance. And yet at the same time, you're replicating all of that emotion. And then you're doing it 30 times. You're in a romantic scene that seems to last 4 minutes and you've actually done 30 takes and there was a lunch break in between. Theatre is the opposite. It's happening live. It's happening in the round. Every time you turn your back, the audience is looking at your behind. They can see everything that you're doing and you're transmitting these emotions and plot lines to the very back row. So row Z has to be able to understand what you're conveying just as much as row A.
5: Yes.
9: It's very difficult, but it's also just so great if it's working out for you. You can feel the audience reacting every little thing. And if you are uncertain of your performance, you will hear the audience sort of rustling and you can almost hear them thinking, she doesn't know what she's doing. They don't. It's not quite coming together. You can sense all of it. So you're in a psychic pact with the people in front of you. And that is why, if from an audience member's point of view, if you're in the middle of a very boring play, it seems like it's longer than an hour and a half.
5: Mm. Definitely. Cunnan, what are the similarities between being a stand-up comedian and that stage experience and being a stage actor, do you think?
10: Oh, just that you're in control of what's happening entirely. Like, if you're in a play, or even if you're doing sketch comedy.
5: Yes.
10: You are trapped in that performance. So no matter what's happening, you cannot break out and address it even for a second.
5: Yeah.
10: And so you're actually at the mercy of the audience being a good and civil audience. And it's not just that the audience cannot be good and civil sometimes, but sometimes there's like an event that happens. Maybe somebody falls loudly. Maybe somebody drops a glass or something that everyone in the audience heard. It's part of the performance now. But because you're on stage and you're doing a scene, you just carry on with the scene louder and, like, you know, more insistently. But as a person in that experience, you are actively negating a part of a shared experience. Mm-hmm. When you're doing stand-up, you can just be like, what was that? Yes. And move on. Okay, so to take the audience through a continued experience together without having to ignore any part. You know, you hear a lot about people who went to watch a movie or watch a play and they were like, these annoying people behind us, they kept talking, I hate that. And if you were doing the theater, you couldn't do anything about it. But as a person who has the ability to break the fourth wall doing stand-up, you can just be like, why don't you guys be quiet?
9: If you're in the middle of a performance and it's going badly, in the sense that they're just, it's not taking off.
10: What are you trying to say?
9: I'm not saying it. I really want to know.
10: Yeah.
9: Can you sense it from the audience?
10: Of course.
9: They're not being negative, it's just that it's somehow not landing.
10: And yeah.
9: Can you feel it?
10: Very much, because you have a sense of how the show is supposed to work. And the beautiful thing about live performance is both the audience and the performer want it to be good.
5: Yes.
10: You want it desperately to be good. And you get the sense where you're not connecting with the audience for whatever reason, and you try to remedy that and do something about it. But then again, if you were doing a play, you have limited tools at your disposal for addressing the condition of the room.
5: Thank you both. You're listening to The Arts Hour from the BBC World Service. Let's turn the spotlight on to you now, Cunnan Gill. A bit of background first. So Cunnan is one of India's best-known stand-up comedians, and his sharply observed, often rapidly delivered comedy has made him a huge live and digital star, both in India and internationally. He first built a following with his series of brilliantly irreverent Pretentious Movie Reviews. That was the name of the series, not my description. Before going on to become a comedian, actor, writer, and one of the defining voices of contemporary Indian stand-up. And his comedy has a knack of taking the apparently mundane and finding the absurd lurking beneath it. He's back with a brand new show called Not This Again. Kanan, not what again?
10: It's a bunch of things in the show.
5: Yeah.
10: Primarily, the base theme I'm trying to address is having to arrive at the same wisdom again and again in the course of your life. The feeling that you figured everything out, and then a year later when things are going badly, you realize you figured the same thing out. And I find this, like, because I journal a lot, and I'll find a big breakthrough I had 10 years ago. And I'm like, I'm just having that same breakthrough again. I say in the show that I've not become wise. I've become a curator of wisdom. That I have wisdom for every situation, but it doesn't stick to me for some reason.
5: You take on, for example, the modern obsession with wellness, including cupping. Why do you find cupping amusing? Why are you laughing?
10: There's so many plosives in the way you said cupping.
5: Cupping.
10: It felt
5: cupping.
10: I felt attacked.
5: So cupping, for people who don't know, is a method of supposedly removing toxins or something by putting a hot glass or round thing onto your skin and leaving it there for a second. Then you take it off and the vacuum kind of and suction leaves this big mark.
10: Allegedly, it mobilizes stagnant blood. But there is no stagnant blood, I can say. If you had stagnant blood, you probably wouldn't be alive. I'm not a medical professional, but this is my feeling. Although I won't speak to its effectiveness because I have a cupping set at home. I do it for myself.
5: You do it?
10: Yeah.
5: Why do you do it then?
10: This is another part of the show, but I very impulsively purchased things. And for the first time I had got cupping done, I was like, this is great. I'm going to do it for myself at home. And I got a full set. And yeah, so you can imagine me alone at home. So traditionally, it used to be with little candles or something that created a vacuum.
5: Yes.
10: Now you just get a vacuum pump. So you can just put on your favorite show and get thoroughly cupped.
5: Cup yourself. So moving a little further with the obsession that so many people have with optimizing their lives and wellness, you also talk about the walking desk. What are your feelings about the walking desk?
10: That it feels like your life is going somewhere. And also, it's just one of your ideas is that you are working, but underneath that, you want to be walking. You want to put yourself through two different kinds of misery because this is presented as aspirational, which is insane. But it also, I mean, it ties up into the idea of the larger point I'm making, the way I'm telling this story is through an embrace of giving up as a positive thing. So all of the things that you can't do become someone who revels in failure. And so that's the idea. It's an antidote to optimization.
5: I love it.
10: Failure.
5: The show has quite Indian parts in it too. So for example, you're learning Punjabi.
10: Yes.
5: Do you adapt for audiences who wouldn't understand certain phrases when you're in the UK? Would you take out a Punjabi phrase or is it enough that they would get the idea?
10: I will, I'll adapt it slightly. So I'll just leave operative words in English in a Punjabi sentence.
5: Yes.
10: So if you knew Punjabi, the whole sentence is funny.
5: Yes.
10: But there's also this special feeling of catching words you know in a foreign language, which is so fulfilling. You're watching some Korean drama and they say something, something, something,
5: Anya
10: something.
5: Haseo.
10: And you're like, oh my goodness, I know what they're talking about.
5: What is it about trying to learn a language, by the way, that in your case you're supposed to be culturally connected to because you are
10: Punjabi.
5: Yes. What is it that makes it so much more complicated and humiliating then?
10: I say specifically humiliating because I feel very dumb for being Punjabi and not knowing Punjabi. And for writing books in English,
5: right.
10: And I find this huge cultural embarrassing disconnect.
5: And you probably learned to speak Hindi and had to do it at school, did you? But not Punjabi.
10: We spoke English and Hindi and the rest of my family speaks Punjabi. They just won't talk to me in Punjabi.
5: Okay. But do you think that was by choice, that you didn't want to learn Punjabi?
10: Perhaps. I think when I was a kid, I was way more interested in screaming along to extreme metal or in university downloading like foreign films and watching Memories of Murder from Korea. But I'm like, that has led to a weird disconnect with a big part of who I am, which is Punjabi.
5: I understand that.
10: And from that became unacceptable to me in my 30s. So I was like, I will remedy this. But the process of trying to remedy it was filled with so many small humiliations. Like, I do Punjabi class with a wonderful Punjabi man whose name I will not say here. But we do online class and he assumed I live in London because he couldn't believe some guy in Mumbai is doing class with him.
5: Vidisha, your family would speak beautiful Bengali, I assume.
9: Yeah.
5: What about your connection to that then?
9: So it's really interesting what you say about learning languages, because I, even though you might feel really stupid in the moment, I do think if you know even two, that part of your brain is primed for it. And that the biggest hedge against learning a language is saying to yourself and to other people, oh, I'm bad at languages. That's a promise to the rest of the world. I speak French, Spanish, Italian. I understand Bengali 100% fluently. Don't need to translate it in my head, including very high level legalistic and then very street level. But I speak it really badly.
10: Same. I understand completely.
9: Every single word, including really nuanced jokes. I think it's just embarrassment that makes us bad at speaking it. Because we have an, I have a very English accent in Bengali. And of course, the diaspora speaks so many languages that everyone else just switches to English. But the great thing is, if you know even one Indian language, you can hear all the others and understand about 8% of it, the operative words that you were talking about.
5: One of my very favorite observations from this new show, Indian Observations, is the idea that in India, you will have a self-use machine, but India will somehow produce a guy whose entire job it is to operate it for you. For people listening who've never been to India, give us an example of this.
10: Oh, I state this as a very positive thing in the show, by the way. I think this is how it should be. When you, for example, have to press a button to get a slip from a parking lot, a lot of times there's an attendant there who'll just press that button for you.
5: Yes.
10: It's the perfect distance from your car window. I present this as an alternative to this Western maximization that removes people from the workforce. Doing self-check-in and self-checkout everywhere you go is not a positive thing. That was someone's job to do that. And now by making you do it yourself, they present this as convenient. The larger point is about AI and how you should be suspicious of any endeavor that removes people and pitches it as convenience.
5: Yes.
10: Yeah.
5: And you turn something like a driving lesson into comedy as well. What is it about being taught to do what a lot of the world would see as quite ordinary things?
10: Yes. It's just another, like, another incompetence in my life, not knowing how to drive.
5: So why are you putting yourself through this?
10: I am a professional comedian. I need experiences.
5: I got it.
10: No, but on a larger note, I tried to do all the things that I don't know how to do. So a couple of years ago, a friend and I were like, we don't know how to knit or stitch. And these are life skills. So we competed in the world championships of heavy metal knitting and came second in the world.
5: That is incredible. Congratulations.
10: And I still don't know how to knit. So, but we managed that without.
5: Wow.
10: Driving, I thought, would be an important life skill. But I was very fortunate to meet a rather colorful man who did a few lessons with me. It was almost like a philosophical thing he told me. He's like, driving is really very little about what you're doing. It's about anticipating what everybody else is going to do. So in a way, he's explaining anxiety as your way to drive.
5: Okay, thank you so much, Kannan, for now. And Kannan Gill is touring Not This Again across the UK and Europe this month, followed by the United States and Canada in October. See him live if you possibly can. Otherwise, you can catch some of his shows that are available on the usual streamers. Finally, on today's Arts Hour, Grammy Award-winning soprano Angel Blue is one of the foremost American opera singers working today. She recently performed at the BBC Proms in London's Royal Albert Hall, accompanied by Chinike, Europe's first majority black orchestra. The United States, maybe unfairly, is not famed for its operatic culture. So when Angel Blue talked to the BBC's Anita Rani before her performance, she reflected on where her passion for her music came from.
11: My parents love opera, and I should say loved for my dad. My father passed away almost 20 years ago. This year it will be 20 years, and he was always just listening to, he listened to everything, of course. You know, I grew up listening to bluegrass, to country, to folk music, to everything. But opera was his passion, really, and gospel. But my parents took me to, in Cleveland, Ohio, they took me to see the opera Turandot by Puccini. I was four. I don't know why they thought I was going to be still. I don't know why they thought I should be there. And I'm one of five kids, but I was the one that they took. And I remember watching the concert, and I saw this woman in this giant gown, this blue gown. I can see it in my head. And she was in this just radiant light. And my mom said I was transfixed on this woman. And so I looked at my dad and I said, "Dad, I want to be like the woman and the lady in the light." And my dad had this beautiful big smile, just from this gorgeous grin from ear to ear. And he looked down at me and he said, "Angel, you can of course be like the lady in the light." And, you know, I never had an idea in my head that that wasn't going to be me. I think somewhere in my heart, in my spirit, somewhere I just knew that that was sort of like my destiny. And, or at least I was going to try to make it that. And at 4 years old, I remember having these goosebumps all up and down my arm and just not being able to take my eyes away from the stage. And I'm so honored because I get to do that today. That's
12: you
11: my
12: are
11: job.
12: You're the lady in the light. What a beautiful story.
11: Thank you.
12: It's so interesting, isn't it, that they chose to take you.
11: Yes.
12: That you saw it happen. You wanted that. It's a good job you can sing.
11: Yeah, that's true.
12: Yeah. So let's talk about the singing, but also the performance aspects of it, because you've performed such a wide range of roles. How does, when you're on stage performing in opera, affect the singing? Give us a sense of what's happening when you're on stage.
11: I feel that, well, first of all, I have to say, just full disclosure, I'm always nervous. Mm-hmm. There's always an ounce of nerves. I've heard some performers say that they don't have any nerves, but I do. And I think it's just because I want to do well for me, and I hope that the audience enjoys it, because I know that everyone doesn't enjoy the performances. Even opera buffs don't always enjoy it. So I think the first thing that I feel always almost is nerves. But then after that, I find myself going into this, what I call the zone, which is just really becoming the character. If it's not a fully staged opera, or if it's a recital or a concert, I find myself just really becoming really one with the music, one with the text, and then hopefully all of that honesty comes out of me and the audience feels that.
12: Can we talk about nerves, actually? Because
11: yes.
12: It's so interesting to hear you say that. Do you have a technique? How do you overcome those nerves? Because, and this might be something that people listening will be able to use in their own lives, maybe.
11: Yes. Well, my husband introduced me to something called a power pose.
12: Ooh.
11: So for 2 minutes, and I do this right before I go on stage, I'll put my hands on my waist, and I'm quiet for 2 minutes. And I just look straight ahead, and I'm breathing the entire time. Sometimes I'll say a Bible verse. Sometimes I'll pray. Sometimes I'll think of whatever it is that's going to kind of pull me out of myself. Because ultimately, the performance, this might sound strange, it's not about me. Mm. It's not. I'm a vessel. It's something much bigger than me. But I do get to be used to be a part of the performance to uplift my spirit and hopefully uplift others.
5: Opera singer Angel Blue. I don't know whether she deployed that power pose before her performance at this year's BBC Proms. Here's a taste of her live at the Royal Albert Hall, singing Knoxville Summer of 1915 by the American composer Samuel Barber.

Angel Blue, accompanied by the Chinique Orchestra, conducted by Jonathan Hayward. And that's it for this week's Arts Hour. Thank you for your ears, and thank you to both my guests, Cunnan Gill and Bidisha. 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The radio version is, of course, staying exactly the same. So, for now, from me, Nikki Badey, studio managers Duncan Hannington, Donald MacDonald, producers Nikki Paxman and Kieran Birmingham, see you next week. Same time, same place.

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4: Coming up after the news, prepare yourselves for a world of radio gaga as this week's Unexpected Elements takes as its starting point the 80th birthday celebrations of the late, great Freddie Mercury. Yes, the Queen frontman may have died decades ago, but that won't stop fans from a four-day party with a massive black tie fundraiser in Switzerland. It's our gateway to marvelling at Mercury at an elemental level. As a killer, as a cure, and as a perfect parabolic surface for a telescope mirror in space. We also bring you Killer Queens, the gruesome tale of pheromone-induced ant warfare. Also, we couldn't do a tribute to the master of the catchy pop song without talking earworms, and why a packet of gum is your friend when a looping chorus gets too much. That plus more Unexpected Elements coming up shortly.
5: Live from NPR News in Washington, I'm Windsor Johnston. U.S. Special Envoys Steve Witkoff and Jared Kushner will visit Moscow and Kyiv this weekend in a new push to end the war in Ukraine. President Trump says the two will present what he calls a concrete peace proposal. The White House has not disclosed its terms. The BBC's Joe Inwood reports.
6: Jared Kushner and Steve Witkoff, who have represented the U.S. president at a wide range of negotiations with varying degrees of success, are due to meet leaders of both countries to find a way to end more than 4 years of fighting. President Zelensky has suggested a limited ceasefire over the weekend, saying there will be no airstrikes on our part. Moscow has yet to respond. Donald Trump came to power promising to end the war in Ukraine in 24 hours. Speaking in the Oval Office last night, he said there might be a good chance that peace could be achieved.
5: The BBC's Joe Inwood reporting. A federal judge in Boston has again blocked the U.S. Postal Service's plan to follow an order by President Trump. The order seeks to restrict mail-in voting for the midterm elections. NPR's Hansi Lowong reports the Supreme Court is already set to review the Postal Service's plan.
7: The ruling by U.S. District Judge Indira Tawani effectively extends an earlier court order stopping the U.S. Postal Service from moving ahead with key parts of its plan. We should note USPS is a financial supporter of NPR. The Postal Service's plan involves delivering mail-in ballots only to people on voter lists that the states would have to turn over to the mailing agency. Judge Tawani found that plan is likely illegal because USPS has no authority to control voting by mail. While the legal fight continues, mail-in voting for the midterm general election has officially started, with North Carolina just beginning to send out its absentee ballots. Hansi Lowong, NPR News.
5: Prosecutors are weighing whether to retry Lindsay Clancy after her murder case ended in a mistrial in Massachusetts yesterday. Plymouth County District Attorney Tim Cruz says the case should remain focused on the deaths of her three children.
8: This case is not about a health care system or about how women are treated in it, or what diagnoses there are in the DSM, or what there are not. Those are all important issues. This case, however, was about Lindsay Clancy and what she did on January 24th, 2023, and the cruel and calculated killing of three innocents.
5: Clancy's civil attorney, Rosemary Scapiccio, says the mistrial should force broader scrutiny of how women with postpartum and maternal mental health problems are treated.
9: We need to make things right. We need to make sure that that when there is postpartum or maternal mental health, that these doctors start listening to women, because that's not what they're doing right now. And they're doing a disservice to the entire population of women that need care after they have a child.
5: The case is scheduled to return to court on September 29th. This is NPR News. President Trump has signed executive orders aimed at strengthening the U.S. beef industry and reducing the influence of the country's biggest meat packers. The administration also wants new labeling standards for beef sold in the U.S. Trump says the government will create a program allowing ranchers to sell more of their products directly to consumers. He says the goal is to give producers more options. Major storms caused $1 billion worth of damage in Hawaii this spring. Now, the island state is contending with a series of hurricanes. Hawaii Public Radio's Savannah Harriman-Pote has more.
10: Hawaii was still recovering from back-to-back spring storms when Hurricane Lala sideswiped the state in August. Emergency officials are working to tally the losses from Lala. So far, they've assessed more than $83 million in damage. Now, Hurricane Lowell is expected to bring more rain to the islands early next week. Climate scientist Adam Smith tracks major weather events, which are occurring more frequently.
11: Back in the 1980s, the United States would go roughly 3 months between billion-dollar disasters. In the last decade, it's closer to every 3 weeks.
10: He says with climate change, more states may have multiple billion-dollar disasters in 1 year, making it harder to recover. For NPR News, I'm Savannah Harriman-Pote.
5: Serena and Venus Williams are out of the U.S. Open women's doubles tournament after a three-hour first-round battle. It was their first U.S. Open doubles appearance together in 4 years. I'm Windsor Johnston, NPR News in Washington.
12: 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And the Public Welfare Foundation, committed to advancing transformative youth and criminal justice reforms.
13: So this past weekend, I spent slightly too long trying to work out how to grow a shell in a kettle. Let me explain. I've been looking into how mollusks make their hard outer shells, and it turns out it's pretty much calcium carbonate, which is the same stuff I regularly descale from my kitchen kettle. So I'm thinking that all I need is some sort of shell-shaped scaffolding which I can pop into the bottom of my kettle and wait. And maybe I get something similar to what snails and scallops have perfected over millions of years of evolution. Now, I'm aware that human attempts to mimic nature's efforts usually end badly, but this is like early chemistry, right? Back before scientists were standing on the shoulders of other giant-brained scientists way back, there had to be someone with my basic skills experimenting for the wonderment or the possible riches. Just call me Alchemist. I'm Marnie Chesterton from the BBC World Service. This is Unexpected Elements.

0: This isn't an alchemy show. This is a science discussion show. And for that, you need some excellent, knowledgeable people to talk to. So let's introduce them. In Berlin, Germany, contributing correspondent for Science Magazine, Kai Cooper-Schmidt.
1: Hallo, Manni. Schön, wieder da zu sein.
0: And from Sao Paulo, Brazil, science broadcaster Camila Mota. Welcome back.
2: Thank you, Manni. Obrigada. Good to be back.
0: What we do on Unexpected Elements is look over to current affairs, find an event that we like the look of, and jump off from that into a world of often laterally connected science stories. But it all starts with one story. Take a listen to this.
3: Well, let me introduce you now to the members of Queen.
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7: John Deacon.
8: After a couple of years of knowing each other, we just decided we'd form a band together, really. As simple as that.
9: One of the best showmen, one of the best frontmen I ever saw, I think.
10: There's no apology when Freddie's on stage. There's just swagger and there's confidence, and it's very attractive.
11: And what else could I do? I mean, this is the thing that interests me most.
0: Yes, the frontman with Queen, pop star Freddie Mercury, a man who loved throwing extravagant bashes for his birthdays, would have turned 80 this week. Now, sadly, the singer died in his 40s, and so he's missing his 80th celebration, which is a shame because, one, this is a man who once turned up to a come-as-your-favourite-person themed party as himself. Love that. Two, there's going to be more than just a single party. His fan club have 4 days of events lined up at the end of this week, culminating in a party in the Swiss town of Montreux with a dress code of fancy and formal. So, you know, tuxedo, black tie with extra snazzy bits, maybe cravats or monocles.
1: Well, I thought you can't really have an episode inspired by Freddie Mercury without talking about the element Mercury itself. That's kind of obvious. Something that's maybe less obvious is Freddie Mercury's connection to space. So in case you didn't know, his bandmate, the guitarist Brian May, is actually an astrophysicist, and he's worked with NASA. And if you look at the lyrics of Queen songs, there's a lot of references to the cosmos. So I want to talk about something that combines both of these things. And that's telescopes with a mirror that's made of mercury.
0: So telescopes made of liquid mercury. How do you make a mirror out of a liquid?
1: It has a lot to do with the physics of a rotating liquid. I vaguely remembered that there were some experiments that Isaac Newton did with a spinning bucket filled with water. And that's really where the story starts. So Newton showed that if you let a bucket filled with water hang from a rope and you twist the rope so that it then starts spinning, the water starts moving with the bucket after a while, and as it does, it pushes up the sides of the bucket. So the liquid kind of goes up the sides, and the shape it settles into, that's the parabola.
0: Okay. If you put a teaspoon into a cup of tea to stir it, it sort of does the same thing. It all kind of bunches up around the edge of the mug. So how did we get from a spinning bucket of water to a telescope?
1: As usual, it takes a lot of time and many people. So Newton himself was actually more interested in why this would happen, right? And whether this meant that there had to be some absolute space relative to which the bucket is rotating. But there was another researcher in the middle of the 19th century called Ernesto Capocci. And he pointed out that this means you could actually use rotating mercury as the main mirror of a telescope. Now, that's because what you really need for a telescope is just, you know, a parabolic mirror that reflects the light it collects and focuses the light rays on one point. That's usually, you know, where you take the photo then. And not only is mercury a shiny reflective metal, but it's also the only metal that's liquid at room temperature and pressure. And so, thanks to Newton, we know that when it rotates, it forms a parabola.
0: Okay. I have seen some people doing the work that goes into sort of grinding a telescope mirror. And the big ones I know cost huge amounts of money. How do liquid mirrors compare?
1: Yeah, so they are a lot cheaper and easier to make. And like you, I've always been fascinated by the kind of work that goes into shaping one of these mirrors. I remember, you know, when they were building Hubble and all of these telescopes, it's just you have to cast the mirror, grind it, polish it, and all of that to this extraordinary level of precision. Now, like you said, that makes the mirror quite expensive and difficult to make. If you use rotating mercury, on the other hand, the shape you need basically forms by itself. And then the surface is incredibly smooth, so that part is much easier. But in order to have a smooth surface, you need to make it rotate incredibly smoothly, because every little wobble or every little vibration would distort the optical surface. So that's actually something that's quite hard to do with these mirrors. And there's one big drawback, and that's obviously you cannot tilt the telescope.
0: Oh, wait, so you can't just point at anything specific. It just has to go straight up.
1: Exactly. So a telescope that points straight up at the sky is known as a zenith telescope. And it's still pretty useful for some things. So you can, for instance, make repeated surveys of the sky. And so it's great for finding things that change, like asteroids, say, or supernovae.
2: And are there currently any of these kinds of telescopes up and running?
1: Yes, there are. And this is actually the thing that most fascinated me. So there is something called the International Liquid Mirror Telescope in northern India. And it was built in the Himalayas as part of an international collaboration of astronomers and saw its first light in 2022. And it's now in routine use.
0: That's amazing. So given that these type of telescopes are cheaper to make, could we see them being used more widely for astronomical observations?
1: So maybe, but there are a few issues, right? There are people trying to build a liquid mirror that can be tilted. That, of course, would expand the kind of use cases for a liquid mirror telescope. But the more radical idea that I find fascinating is researchers are discussing putting liquid mirror telescopes into space. So the idea is that instead of launching this huge solid mirror, which is complicated and expensive, you could launch the raw liquid and form the mirror in orbit. So NASA is actually studying a concept for such a space telescope that would be 50 meters across. And it would have an amazing advantage because it's liquid. The mirror could potentially heal itself if it is hit by space debris.
0: That's fantastic. So thank you, Kai. Camilla, your turn. What have you got linked to Freddie Mercury's birthday?
2: Well, I've got a story about queens. Killer queens, to be exact.
0: Excellent. That's a reference to a Queen song, if any of our listeners didn't get that. I'm sure there will be more. Tell me more, Camilla.
2: It's a story about killer ant queens that sneak into another queen's colony and trick their workers into violently murdering their own mother. It's a fascinating study published November last year, which, according to scientists, described for the first time the use of workers by another queen as their proxy assassins.
0: That's great. That's straight out of Game of Thrones. Tell me more. Who made this grisly discovery?
2: So that's actually a really cool thing about this study, and it was done by two citizen scientists in Tokyo. They're both ant enthusiasts and raised their own colonies to do the experiment. One of them posted the discovery on their blog called Ant Room. A professor from Kyushu University picked up the post 3 years later and said, hey, this is valuable and deserves to be documented as academic knowledge.
0: Oh, that's great. So citizens got there first. I love a citizen science story, and it does show that if you've got the time and inclination, just remember science is a process. And if you try something, you might discover it before the professionals. I say that as a woman trying to make seashells in a kettle. So the ant fans, what did they notice?
2: So they observed interactions among different species of the same ant genus called Lasius. Okay. And to understand these interactions, you need to know that a lot of ant communication is done through the power of smell. It's all pheromones. And pheromones are hormones that ants produce to send chemical messages from the ant that secretes the pheromone to the ant that receives it. Like when you see a line of ants all following the same path to a food source, that's because the first ant to walk that path dropped pheromones on their way. So smell is key here. In this case, the key to chemical warfare.
1: Curious, what's the chemical message that starts the warfare? How does the smell cause the ants to turn on their own queen?
2: So how it works is the parasitic ant would use the scent of the colony she wanted to invade to disguise herself and mingle. As she was marching into the colony, the workers would smell her and her scent would be the same as the others, which meant for them, friend, not foe. And here's another TV reference. If you've seen the zombie show Walking Dead, one of the researchers compared it to characters smearing themselves with worker blood to pass through a horde of zombies. So once inside the colony, the parasitic queen would then wander inside the nest, searching for the other queen. And when she found her, she would spray her multiple times with a fluid that would shift her smell to then trick the workers into perceiving her as a menace rather than their mother.
0: No, and what happens to the poor real mother? I'm sensing bad things.
2: Yeah, disclaimer, bad things are going to happen. Yeah, in a video done of one of the experiments, you can see the parasitic ant bending her abdomen forward. Then a bunch of workers turn on their queen and start attacking her. Then the parasitic queen comes back and sprays the other queen again and keeps doing that for 20 hours. Workers, her own daughters, end up killing their own mother brutally, severing her apart. And when the parasitic ant finally takes over, she starts laying her own eggs, which are tended by the other species workers up until the time they eventually die and the colony is completely replaced with a species of the parasitic killer queen, taking advantage of all the resources gathered and stored by the previous colony. You know, matricide in an ant colony is not unheard of. It typically happens when a colony produces multiple queens or when a solo queen reaches the end of her fertility. But this particular scenario, you know, in which an outsider queen turns workers into her proxy assassins, is unheard of in any species, you know, not just ants. This is the first time this has been documented at all in biology. So yay, citizen science.
0: That's fascinating. There's a whole emerging field called semiochemistry, which is about species intercepting hormonal messages for other species. But I've never heard such a tale of family drama that would, you know, make Shakespeare proud. Still to come on the show, the secret history locked up in teeth, all inspired by Freddie Mercury's Four Extra Ones.
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0: You're listening to Unexpected Elements from the BBC World Service. This week, we've been inspired by the late rock legend Freddie Mercury on what would have been his 80th birthday and the thousands heading to Switzerland to celebrate with a party. Now, Freddie Mercury was unusual, a voice in a million, an iconic flamboyance, but did you know about his hyperodontia? It's a rare condition, meaning that he had 4 extra teeth in his upper jaw. Mercury refused to have them taken out for fear that it would affect his incredible 4-octave vocal range. Now, while I couldn't find any science linking extra teeth to vocal range, there is so much more out there, science fact that teeth can reveal about us and our lives. And it's information that's preserved long after we're gone, just waiting to be discovered by an archaeologist who knows what she's looking for. And what a coincidence, we're joined by such an archaeologist. Caroline Freiwald from the University of Mississippi, welcome to Unexpected Elements.
12: Thank you for having me.
0: And we've got you live from Belize on a dig, right?
12: Yes, I'm doing some research. I'm actually on an archaeological site that might look like a resort because people live in and around the ruins. Across the river is the ancient city center from 1,000 years ago. And to my left, the little house mounds where people were living, farming, kind of like people are doing today.
0: So tell me about why archaeologists get so excited about teeth.
12: I don't think it's because we're strange. It's more because teeth are one of the parts of the archaeological record or of the human history that preserves better than anything else. Even in a place that's tropical, even if something's been buried in the ground for tens, hundreds, or thousands of years, teeth tend to preserve pretty well.
0: So how far back can you go and still have a tooth and extract a story?
12: Oh, it can be. Well, most archaeologists are working in, say, the past 10,000 years or so, but we can go back to human ancestors that lived long before us, for example, Neanderthals. The farther back you go, the more difficult it is to get information, but we can still find out pieces of culture from ancient humans, pre-human species like Neanderthals, that you can't get any other way. And a lot of that is because we have their teeth.
0: Okay, so we've got different layers of the tooth. Can you tell me about the different layers and the different types of information that you can get from each one?
12: Yeah, so you can look at the exterior of the tooth, your enamel. And in cultures around the world, people have used this to maybe decorate their teeth. Or people filed them, they chipped them, maybe embedded jewels in them. You can also tell what someone was eating. But if you go inside that enamel, you can start to look at the chemical composition of the food groups they were eating. So if you liked surf or turf, if you ate a lot of meat or a little bit meat of seafood, you can start to get the types of foods that people were eating. And because your tooth enamel forms starting actually before you're born, we have a record of as the baby teeth formed, all the way into infancy, all the way till the teeth stop forming, right about the time that people are entering adolescence. So you've got this record of the food, but also where that food was grown. So you have to be a little bit of a geologist too, not only a dentist, to understand that people living in some areas, their food, we can track to the geology it was grown on, and then see if they moved during life, if they were living in a city where the geology was a complete mismatch for their teeth, we can actually identify ancient migrants.

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1: Fight about who gets to, you know, analyze this plaque and for what, or how does it work?
2: That's a great question. There's generally an order. Because DNA is harder to get, the DNA analysts or the geneticists get to go first. And then maybe we can do some isotope work or some bone work after that. But it all has to come after the excavations, after we get permissions to export and to do the samples, you know, respectfully with the governments and the communities here. So that order dictates it a little bit. But we try and have a culture of sharing information and at the end of the day going out and maybe having a Belikin beer together here.
3: I love the mental picture of a bunch of scientists fighting over fossilized dental plaque.
4: Can I ask a silly question? Have you analyzed your own teeth, baby teeth?
2: Yes, I had a piece of tooth enamel chip off. So I try to use that as the baseline to make sure that enamel is still good enough to study. So yes, right. I have sampled my own tooth. I think a lot of researchers will try and do that. I hope I'm not the only one.
3: Carolyn, can I ask about migration and how much you can tell about how people moved around from finding teeth?
2: Yeah, that's a really good question because we find out a lot, but there's always more we want to know because it's going to be based on geologic differences. So if you have somebody who lives on volcanic soils, like the highlands in Guatemala, their chemical signatures in their teeth will look really different than someone who lives where I am now that's by these older mountains with igneous rock. And so we can gauge long distance migration quite easily, but I think most people moved over shorter distances based on what information we have now. What we found where I work in the Maya regions, up to 20% of the people in any given city weren't born there. So that people like today were highly mobile. They were moving around and it was men, women, children. If you look around in all the households, probably each of those households had somebody move in who wasn't born there. And then they must have assimilated because they were then buried with all the local people in the same household. So it gives you a different idea of what, you know, maybe ancient cities were a little bit like ours in that way.
3: So I was just wondering how your work on the migration of ancient people is being used in the modern day.
2: All the data that we're collecting in archaeology is now also being used in forensics. And that's really important because if you think about the big migrations that people are making today that are in the news every day, crossing the Mediterranean, people coming across the southern U.S. border, crossing the desert, sometimes forensic anthropologists, when they don't make it, have trouble figuring out who the people were and how to get them back home to their families. And so making big databases with a lot of these piecemeal studies that we've collected might be able to help analysts, forensic anthropologists, and others identify missing persons and use this in modern forensic cases.
3: Wow, that's useful work. Well, thank you for coming on to Unexpected Elements and sharing the hidden secrets of teeth.
2: Thank you for having me.
3: So the late Freddie Mercury's 80th birthday celebrations have us celebrating Mercury and how it forms a perfectly smooth telescope mirror. We've had a look at killer queens, and Freddie's overbites just inspired a long look back at the secrets hidden in our ancestors' teeth. Don't stop me now, cause still to come on the show, the Mercury is rising as I share the tale of a killer. How the search for the elixir of life had the opposite effect. Stay with us.
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0: without cobalt. 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And as a consequence, the lives of the people living in that part of the Congo descended into just a catastrophe.
1: How the Congo has powered the modern world, and at what cost? Today at 1 on WABE 90.1. Coming up after the news, Freddie Mercury was the master of the catchy pop song. So, Unexpected Elements talks earworms and why a packet of gum is your friend when that looping chorus in your brain gets too much. Plus, we bring you the ancient civilization under the Amazon and why a toxic heavy metal was touted as an elixir of life. That, plus more Unexpected Elements, coming up shortly.
2: BBC News with Tom Sanders. The authorities in Nepal say they've rescued another two people 10 days after the catastrophic flash floods on the border with Tibet. A woman was rescued from the fourth floor of her home, and a Chinese worker has been pulled alive from a blocked hydropower tunnel. Iranian media say four US missiles have hit an Iranian oil tanker near Harg Island, the main oil exporting terminal. News agencies say the tanker was in an anchorage zone around 10 kilometres from the island. President Zelensky has condemned Russian airstrikes on Ukrainian airports hours before US negotiators are due to make a renewed effort to end the war. President Trump's top envoys, his son-in-law Jared Kushner and Steve Witkoff, are having talks in Moscow today. The US ambassador to Israel has said the Israeli government has a responsibility to ensure the safety of people in the occupied West Bank following a big rise in attacks by Jewish settlers. Mike Huckabee said there should be severe consequences for anyone carrying out attacks. South Korea has broken its annual export record, with about a third of the year still to go. The rise is being driven by surging global demand for AI chips. A rebel attack on an army position in northeastern Colombia has killed two soldiers and injured at least five others. Civil society groups in Sudan are urging the UN Security Council to extend its arms embargo from the Darfur region to the whole country. The war has killed tens of thousands and displaced millions. The Vice President of the Philippines, Sara Duterte, has posted bail at a court in Manila a day after an arrest warrant was issued for allegedly making death threats against President Marcos, amongst others. Ms. Duterte denies the charges. BBC News.
1: This is Unexpected Elements from the BBC World Service, the science show inspired by the news. I'm Marnie Chesterton in London, in the UK, and I'm here with...
3: Kai Kupferschmidt in Berlin, Germany.
1: And...
4: Camila Mota in São Paulo, Brasil.
1: So, this week, when I say news, we've picked what would have been the birthday of the great Freddie Mercury, and in honour of him, we started off hearing about... telescopes with mirrors made of liquid mercury and parasitic killer queen ants before taking a bite out of the science of ancient teeth. Next up, we've asked our panellists to scour their local news stories and bring us something that they think ought to be brought out from under the radar, shone in the light of global news in only the way the BBC can. So, Camilla, you are up this week. What have you got for us? And I will give you entirely useless bonus points if you can relate it in any kind of way to Freddie Mercury.
4: Okay, challenge accepted. So, you know, there are a few Queen songs that talk about mythical civilizations, living in nature, that kind of stuff. You know, like the Fairy Feller's Masterstroke, which is actually based on a painting. So anyway... I'm going to talk about a real lost civilization in a real big forest.
1: Yeah.
4: You take
1: it? Torturous, but I love it. Thank you. Okay. So you're going to talk to us about a lost civilization. Tell me more.
4: Okay. So Carolyn's research about the Mayas reminded me that there's some exciting archaeological work being done here in South America, in the Amazon more specifically. And as you can imagine, doing archaeological work in a dense forest is not easy. And that kept scientists away from the region to do that kind of work for a long time. The logistics are challenging. You need hours on a boat to reach some parts of the forest. The weather is extremely humid and decomposition happens really fast. So very few artifacts are left behind. But for the past year, scientists have been using a new technology to track ancient civilizations in the region.
1: Okay, so traditionally, this is something that hasn't been a job for anyone except basically the hardiest of hikers. How do you track a civilization that's been lost in time?
4: They've been laser scanning the forest from above with something called LIDAR, light detection and ranging. It uses pulsed laser light to measure distances by timing how long it takes for each pulse to reflect off the surface and come back. We know the speed of light, so we can use that to create detailed 3D maps of surfaces and objects. So from an airplane, they scan the ground through the gaps in the canopies, looking for signs of lost cities, you know, bumps and slopes that don't fit in the forest's natural landscape.
1: And what have they found?
4: So scientists from Finland and Brazil joined forces and made a super interesting discovery using LIDAR, published last July in Nature magazine. They found what is thought to be the remains of a lost civilization that could have had a population of something around 1.5 million up to 3 million people when they peaked, which was between the years 100 and 300 of the Common Era, so more than 1,000 years before the Portuguese invaded Brazil.
3: Wow, 3 million people is a lot. So how do they even estimate that?
4: Right. So they reached that conclusion by analyzing the images they collected back in 2024 when they flew over two Brazilian states covering almost 5,000 square kilometers. So this huge area. And what the laser scan showed was 432 structures known as earthworks. These are man-made changes in the land level. They can be made from piles of artificially placed rocks or soil. And these earthworks were huge geometric drawings in the ground called geoglyphs made by this civilization called Akuri. And the pictures in the study show, you know, big squares and circles, some overlapping, some connected with each other by pathways. And scientists believe they were built and maintained for centuries by the Akuri for various reasons, from administrative to cultural and even cosmological.
1: And this is a proper big civilization. Those numbers that you're talking about, this is millions. So it's not just, you know, a small village with the equivalent of one shop and a post office.
4: Exactly. And, you know, they also point out that in order to build these monumental structures in the rainforest, the Akuri had to have a large workforce, division of labor, and an understanding, of course, of math and geometry, which is something really interesting to me. You know, a Brazilian who grew up hearing that indigenous communities in the Amazon didn't form complex civilizations in the past because the environment was, quote unquote, too friendly to them. The idea was that they were hunters and gatherers basically because they had an abundance of food and water. So it's fascinating to see that being challenged now.
1: Kai, had you come across this before?
3: I've actually never heard of them. I'm kind of curious how we know that it wasn't aliens. I mean, it sounds very suspicious to me.
1: We can't rule that out yet. I remember reading about this and finding it astonishing. Also hugely comforting as well, because if ever you wished for a time machine to go back, it would be for this, because I've always thought of the Amazon rainforest as this, you know, permanent structure. Of course, it was always trees. It was always trees. But if you had a civilization with millions of people there, what did it look like? And what happened to it so that a forest grew over the top of it? I find it quite comforting, given that we were told about deforestation all the time, that maybe there was a civilization and then you got the Amazon growing over the top of it.
4: They were inside the forest, maybe? I don't know. You know, just like indigenous communities today, when we still have some in Brazil that haven't really been contacted, and they live inside the forest. I mean, it's not complex cities or anything, but still, I mean, makes me wonder. If only we had time machines, right?
3: Another one bites the dust.
1: Oh, dear.
3: Bleak, bleak show, but yes. Yes.
1: Well, thank you, Camilla, for sharing that with us. Listeners, if you have any thoughts on anything you've heard so far today, you can contact the show. The email is unexpected@bbc.co.uk, or you can send us a message or voice note on WhatsApp. The WhatsApp number is +44 330 678 3080. But my favourite way for you to get in touch is postcard. And Dominic has done just that. He's sent us a postcard from Jersey in the Channel Islands. Thank you so much, Dominic. Now, after hearing our recent episode on an Australian library book that was finally returned 150 years overdue, we got onto the subject of reading and how so many of us are reading less as we spend more time on screens. But as Dominic points out, maybe we shouldn't feel so bad after all. Camilla, do you want to read his message?
4: Sure. Dominic wrote, I thought you might take some comfort from following quotation from Boswell's Life of Samuel Johnson. The year of the conversation is 1763, and Johnson is reflecting on his own reading. Sir, in my early years, I read very hard. It is a sad reflection, but a true one, that I knew almost as much at 18 as I do now. My judgment, to be sure, was not so good, but I had all the facts. I remember very well when I was at Oxford, an old gentleman said to me, young man, ply your book diligently now and acquire a stock of knowledge, for when years come upon you, you will find that poring upon books will be but an irksome task. If a towering literary genius like Dr. Johnson could feel as he did, then perhaps we don't need to beat ourselves up too much.
1: There we go. Dr. Johnson being the polymath literary critic, poet, essayist, and writer of the dictionary. Dr. Johnson says, basically, don't worry. Read the books when you're 18, because when you're older, it'll be irksome to read. Any thoughts?
3: No, I feel like when you're 18, go dance. You know, when you're in your 40s, it becomes increasingly awkward to be on the dance floor. So I read more than I ever did. And well, I mean, question, is it technically reading if it's audiobooks? Because I've discovered the app for my local library and they have all of these audiobooks. And so I've been, just for the last few months, I've been listening to so many books and I really, really love it.
1: I find that when I read, I have to stop myself from skipping ahead. I think it comes from reading science papers where you're basically skimming the paragraph, looking for the key sentence. But you don't want to do that with, you know, maybe a beautiful work of fiction that someone has poured their life into.
3: You know, my mom used to do this with crime novels and it drove me insane. And I always asked her, like, why would you do that? And she's like, well, I have to check whether the ending is worth the read.
4: I can relate. I do like spoilers. I'm one of those people. I don't know if there are many of us out there.
1: You'll like a spoiler and then you'll still want to know who done it, even though you know who done it.
4: Yeah, I mean, how was it done? You know, what happened?
1: Yeah, you need a why done it, not a who done it.
3: To be fair, I just watched The Odyssey and I mean, I knew the story and yes, it was still a good watch, so.
4: Apparently it has a twist, so I've heard.
1: Anyway, I think Dominic was sending us words of comfort. And so thank you, Dominic, for your postcard. And I'm going to chuck in a quote from Charles Darwin, which always makes me feel better about myself. He wrote, I'm very poorly today and very stupid and I hate everybody and everything. And I don't know, I find that oddly inspiring that someone that wrote the paradigm work within a field could have what was clearly a down day. Yeah.
4: Very relatable.
1: Moving on. Now, last week, my panel and I were pondering why there aren't any insects in the sea. And we asked our listeners if they had any theories. John Cadle has emailed us with this. Current thinking is that insects evolved as a lineage from within a large group of animals we call crustaceans. So crabs, lobsters, shrimp, etc. The majority of crustaceans are marine. Insects are the numerically dominant form of arthropods known as hexapods, six-legged creatures. The closest relatives of hexapods are a poorly known group of crustaceans called the Remipedia, which are known from marine caves in the Caribbean Sea. So insects are merely crustaceans that made it to land. Kai, any thoughts?
3: I have this discussion a lot when I talk about eating insects because people find it very normal to eat shrimp and then they find it so weird to eat a grasshopper. And I've always felt, aren't they just insects in the sea? Like, what's the difference? So I find this very reassuring.
1: someone tried to rebrand crickets as land prawns. This was in the Netherlands. I went to this day on the science of eating insects. And when they said that, I just thought, now I don't want to eat prawns or crickets. So it's expanded the wrong category. Moving things along, just a reminder, listeners, that you can add your wisdom to this show in a number of different ways. So email is unexpected@bbc.co.uk. And that number for sending us WhatsApp messages, +44 330 678 3080. Postcards to Unexpected Elements, BBC World Service, Cardiff, CF10 4GA in the UK. Still to come on the show, more on Mercury and its life or death power over us after this.
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1: When not writing about reading or whatever we've been discussing on the show, you still find time to puzzle about life and how it all works. 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Yes, each week you challenge us to search through our worldwide database of scientific experts for exactly the right person to answer your burning question. This week, we're answering a question from Janet, who asked, why do we get earworms and how do we get rid of them? Now, if you don't know, earworms are, I think we've discussed them before on this show, earworms are those pesky tunes that get stuck in our heads, going round and round and driving us to distraction. And to bring it back to Freddie Mercury, he was really good at writing them. I currently have fat-bottomed girls going round in my head, which is just going to be there for weeks if we can't do something about it.
3: I'm actually surprised that it's an English word, earworm, because in German, Ohrwurm, like, it's a very colloquial thing. But if you'd asked me before the show, I would have said, when I use that in English, I'm just like translating German in a way that doesn't make sense to English speakers.
1: Camilla, is it the same in Portuguese?
4: Not really. I mean, we have songs get stuck in our heads, but we don't have a name for it.
1: To answer Janet's question, we asked Kelly Jakubowski, who's a professor of music psychology at Durham University, to explain how songs get into our heads in the first place.
12: The most common reason is just simply that you've heard a catchy song playing, you know, on the radio or in a shop or whatever, and then it sticks with you later on. But actually, a lot of the times, we can get earworms even not from hearing music, right? So we call these memory associations. So there's lots of different what we call cues in our environment, and these can actually trigger spontaneous experiences of music. So imagine, you know, you're walking through a shop buying Christmas cards and you see the words Feliz Navidad. That might just trigger that song playing back in your head for the next hour or so. I've actually had that experience myself once. I was walking and just started putting up an umbrella, and a man was walking by me and just started singing Rihanna's Umbrella song. So there's lots and lots of things that can cause us to have music in our minds, which is beyond the actual listening experience.
1: Okay, at this point, I just want to share that I used to work at the World Service back in the days when it was on one end of Waterloo Bridge. And so I used to have to walk over Waterloo Bridge, and my brain made a connection to the song Waterloo Sunset by the Kinks and sang it to me twice a day for 18 months. And that's fine. Any earworms from either of you?
4: Well, my husband says I have a whole playlist. Yeah.
3: It's funny that you mentioned umbrella, because literally every time my husband says, oh, do we need an umbrella? I swear it's involuntary. I go, Ella.
1: It's there. I'm so pleased that we're all on the same page with this. The thing is, if they do go on and on and on, they can be a real pain in the neck. So how can we get rid of them?
12: One of the big survey studies that we did, one of the most common strategies that came up was to distract yourself with other music that you like better, right? So it's really hard to have two earworms at once. So listen to a catchy song that you like a bit better, or try and just imagine a different song and try and push out that earworm with other music. Another strategy that people use is that they actually engage with the earworm song itself. So if that song is looping over and over, that's one of the really annoying elements, is hearing that same section over and over. So sometimes people find if they listen to the whole song all the way through, or even a couple times all the way through, they can get some kind of closure and move on from the experience. The last thing that I would recommend, so this is out of a study from researchers at the University of Reading. They found that if you chew gum vigorously, this can actually block out your earworms. This sounds a bit silly, but actually to have music in our heads requires what we call subvocalization. And that means essentially you're making quite small movements with, for instance, your vocal cords and your tongue and so on. So actually, if you chew gum, this can potentially interfere with that experience.
1: Thanks, Janet, for a great question. And thank you, Professor Kelly Jakubowski, for helping us get to the bottom of it. If you have a burning science question, why not let us answer it with the help of our bulging contacts book of experts? The email address is unexpected@bbc.co.uk. Now, each week, I take our subject and I connect it to a recent story I want to tell with the help of the extensive, the cavernous BBC archives. And wouldn't you know, in a week where we're talking about Freddie Mercury, a different Mercury, the very dangerous version of Mercury, hit the news in the US. So the Massachusetts Institute of Technology closed its chemistry building last week. Kai, have you noticed this? Did this come across your radar?
3: I didn't, actually.
1: Oh, it's fascinating. So they called in a hazardous waste management cleanup team because a student checked in to a nearby hospital worried they'd made a compound called dimethyl mercury. Have either of you, Kai or Camilla, have you come across this stuff, Kai?
3: I've heard of methyl mercury. I hope this isn't twice as bad.
4: And I've heard of them separately, you know, dimethyl in our organic chemistry lessons and then mercury, but not together.
1: We all know that mercury, the metal, isn't good for us. Here's our friend of the show and University College London chemist, Professor Andrea Seller, from the archives and a show called Business Daily, talking about mercury as a poison.
13: And the point is that over the years, we have realized that mercury is a profound systemic and long-term poison for humans, but also for organisms. And so getting mercury into the environment is a very serious issue.
1: Okay. Mercury bad. Back to the scare over dimethyl mercury. Even hardened chemists fear this form of mercury because back in 1996, American chemist Professor Karen Vetterhahn was working with it to calibrate some equipment. And she was doing everything right. She used a fume cupboard, she wore latex gloves, and yet she spilt a couple of drops onto the gloves, which she then took off and put in the bin, and she washed her hands and everything. But that didn't stop her death months later. Fast forward to today, and chemists work with much greater safety standards. MIT is currently offering mercury testing to students who worked near the student who took themselves to hospital, even though they now think that maybe they might not have synthesized dimethyl mercury in the first place. So the thing is, this metal in all its forms has the potential to poison. Do we know who got mercury poisoning in the past?
3: Hat makers, I remember from Alice in Wonderland.
1: Yeah, the Mad Hatters. I mean, the thing is, even though there are records of Pliny calling mercury a poison that acts on everything, there are still cases of mercury being used to treat pox or syphilis.
14: Andrew Cunningham, former historian of medicine. So if you've got scabies or pubic lice, if you cover yourself with an ointment with mercury in it, they disappear with this ointment. But then it came to big use with the pox. People were so desperate when they got the pox that they would try anything, and the traditional physicians had nothing in their arsenal. But mercury they would use, which would make you salivate. And if you're in absolute agony, we have first-hand testimony of this, you would warm some mercury, pure elemental mercury, in a bowl, put your head over it, put a towel over your head, and breathe in.
15: And so you would actually inhale very concentrated mercury vapor.
14: Exactly. And the thing about this mercury treatment, it has effects, very, very visible effects. So it looks as though, whatever the poison is, it's coming out. Because you salivate enormous quantities. In a short time, your teeth fall out, you shake all the time, and then you recover from that episode. So it looks as though it was a cure. And after a few weeks in general, you feel better anyway, because we now know that syphilis has three stages. So whatever treatment you use, it's going to, unless you die, it's going to look as though it's successful.
1: That was a programme from a series called Discovery, hosted by Andrea Seller again there. Now, maybe a health warning, don't inhale mercury. It's not a good cure for the pox. Don't do it. I've been reading about mercury in a great new book called The Age of Alchemy, and I've just really wanted to share a story about the Chinese Tang Dynasty. So in some cultures, alchemy was about the quest to make gold. And yes, that's one of mercury's great qualities, is that you can use it to dissolve gold, to purify gold. Back to the Tang Dynasty, for them, alchemy wasn't about the quest for gold. It was the quest for the elixir of life. And yes, turns out that those elixirs that they were coming up with contained mercury. And at least five Tang Dynasty emperors are thought to have died from mercury poisoning, ironically, because of the promise that a mercury-based elixir could grant them extra life. Isn't that terrible?
4: So five people died. Why did they drink it?
1: I think that's a good question, because they did know. They had incidences of people dying and going mad from the mercury. But there was also this curious element to things, that mercury is also toxic to bacteria. And so what happens is that often it preserved corpses after the person had died. And that was interpreted as a sign that the former owner was now immortal, because the body was still there. So what was happening with the emperors was, one was dying, and then the person that had given them the elixir was being executed. And then more people were coming up going, don't worry, they just had a bad elixir. Try my elixir, which is a really good elixir. And that kind of kept happening. And in fact, people got so suspicious about this that courtiers were writing, I feel that anyone who is selling an elixir should be forced to drink it first. And then we wait a year and see what happens. Which,
4: there's an idea.
1: I know, right?
3: Very reasonable.
1: I think that's very reasonable. So there we go. Another show bites the dust. And I hope that we've shown that we are the champions of science-based chat content, as the late Freddie Mercury's 80th birthday celebrations has us marvelling at mercury as a killer, as a really bad don't-do-this cure, and as a perfect surface for a telescope mirror, maybe in space. We've looked at killer queens and Freddie's overbite as inspiration for a rummage through the mouths of long-dead ancestors for teeth that reveal some of their secrets. It just remains for me to thank this week's panellists. He's cool under pressure. In Berlin, it's Kai Kuperschmidt. Thank you very much.
3: Thanks, Marnie.
1: And she's more than somebody to love. She's someone to listen to in matters of science. In Sao Paulo, Brazil, it's Camilla Mota.
4: Thank you, my palm queen. Obrigada.
1: I'm Marnie Chesterton. The producer was Lucy Davis, with Alice Lipscomb-Southwell, Immy Harper and Debbie Kilbride. Join us next week for more unexpected elements.

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4: Today on the New Yorker Radio Hour, a lot of political people say that the Democratic Party is not good at communicating its message. Well, Sarah Longwell has plenty of advice for them.
5: A politician that thinks they can talk in sound bites now is wrong. 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You can go on Joe Rogan or not go on Joe Rogan. 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
4: I'm Evan Osnos, and I'll be talking with Sarah Longwell about her new book called How to Eat an Elephant. Plus, a conversation with Edwige Dondeca about Haiti and America. That's all ahead on the New Yorker Radio Hour, right after the news.
6: Live from NPR News in Washington, I'm Windsor Johnston. Iran says it's moving into a new strategy of preemptive strikes against U.S. bases in the Middle East. NPR's Jane Arraf has more from Beirut.
7: Iranian Army spokesman Brigadier General Mohammad Akramanian said Friday that recent preemptive strikes targeted U.S. forces in Jordan and Syria, along with U.S. bases and Iranian opposition groups in the Kurdistan region of Iraq. The U.S. does not acknowledge American forces in Syria after a pullout in April, but it has long maintained a support base on the Jordanian-Syrian border. The Iranian Foreign Ministry said Friday on social media that its latest strike in Jordan targeted a U.S. base that was preparing to launch attacks on Iran. Jordan did not comment on the reported strikes. Jane Arraf, NPR News, Beirut.
6: 10 days after devastating floods swept through Nepal, rescuers have pulled two more people alive from the wreckage. One man was found inside a hydro-powered tunnel while a woman was rescued from a house. The rescues come a day after two other survivors were found. David Fisher, who leads the International Red Cross delegation in Nepal, says the search remains extremely difficult.
8: Many areas are still cut off, and particularly those farthest to the north. There's road access for about 4 kilometers outside of Dunche, which is the main sort of central capital of the district. And from there, you have to be either on helicopter or on foot, and on foot in this incredible mud.
6: At least 1,300 people have been killed and roughly 5,000 are still missing. The CDC says this summer's record-breaking cyclosporiasis season is over, but the number of confirmed cases of the illness is still climbing. NPR's Yuki Noguchi reports.
9: The cyclospora parasite thrives in warm weather. In the U.S., its season typically runs from May 1st through August. Fueled by a hot summer and a giant outbreak traced to Taylor Farms iceberg lettuce in Mexico, as well as many separate smaller outbreaks, the official case count of the illness has reached more than 18,000 for the year. Because of delays confirming and reporting cases to the CDC, thousands more suspected cases could push the total number higher for another 6 weeks. Already, the 2026 case count has shattered the previous record by nearly tenfold. Yuki Noguchi, NPR News.
6: Diesel prices are still climbing after hitting a record high on Friday. AAA says the national average is now $5.88 a gallon, up a few cents from yesterday's record. The increase is adding to transportation and farm costs and could push up the price of moving goods. This is NPR News. A judge has declared a mistrial in the murder case of Lindsay Clancy after jurors failed to reach a unanimous verdict on Friday. The jury told the judge it remained divided, with one juror disagreeing with the other 11 after nearly a week of deliberations. The highest court in Massachusetts rejected a last-minute defense appeal seeking further review of the holdout juror before the mistrial was finalized. Prosecutors have not decided whether to try Clancy again. She remains in a state psychiatric hospital, with the case due back in court on September 29th. The State Board of Education in Texas has approved new social studies standards Muslims say discriminates against them. Bill Zeebel with member station KERA reports Christianity, by contrast, is praised.
10: The 15-member board voted along party lines on the new curriculum, which links Islam to violence and terrorism and emphasizes Christianity as the nation's cornerstone religion. The new standards that could be in place by 2030 for all Texas high schoolers require students to learn how radical Islam was the motivation behind the 9/11 attacks and refers to the Prophet Muhammad's brutal military campaigns. An amendment to remove that term brutal was opposed by board member Brandon Hall, a pastor.
11: I think that would be just a grave mistake to remove this word. I think we do have a moral imperative to describe it that way.
10: Opponents like the Muslim civil rights group CARE said they'll fight to overturn the new curriculum. For NPR News, I'm Bill Zeebel in Dallas.
6: I'm Windsor Johnston, NPR News in Washington.
12: 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Other contributors include the estate of Joan B. Kroc, whose bequest serves as an enduring investment in the future of public radio and seeks to help NPR produce programming that meets the highest standards of public service in journalism and cultural expression.
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4: Welcome to the New Yorker Radio Hour. I'm Evan Osnos. I'm a staff writer at the magazine, and I'm sitting in this week for David Remnick. We've entered the final brutal season of political campaigns before the November election. The stakes, I don't need to tell you, are enormous. Both the House and the Senate could be up for grabs, and the president's approval rating is on the floor. When one poll put Donald Trump at 32% approval recently, there were headlines saying that he had crossed something called the Bush line. Now, the Bush line is a piece of analysis that comes from the political consultant Sarah Longwell. Longwell, as some of you will know, is a never-Trump Republican of long standing. And for her political research, she's been running focus groups of voters for many years. So more than almost anyone I talk to about politics, she has a very good sense of what voters really think, not what she wishes they would think. Longwell has recently written a book about how to beat President Trump and MAGA-style politics, and it's called How to Eat an Elephant. I spoke with Sarah Longwell this past week. Sarah Longwell, welcome to the show.
14: Hey, thanks for having me.
4: Sarah, a few weeks ago, as you probably saw, there was a poll that was published by Quinnipiac, fairly mainstream outfit, that showed that Donald Trump's approval rating has now dropped to 32%. This number, 32%, is actually one that you'd been talking about even before this happened. You've referred to this as the Bush line. And I want to understand what you mean. Why is that a significant number? Because Donald Trump has had some pretty low approval rating for most of his time in politics. So why does this matter?
14: And when George W. Bush left office with an unpopular war and a lousy economy, he was down at 32%. And the reason that it matters so much is not just because George W. Bush was unpopular. The party was so weak in the wake of George W. Bush that it was ripe for, in my opinion, a very dangerous reimagining, but a reimagining nonetheless. And so I think that it is very important that Donald Trump leave office as low as possible for a variety of reasons. One is, I need his presidency, and I think America needs his presidency to be viewed historically and in real time as a failure. Number two, I want it to hang like an albatross around the necks of anyone in his administration who might try to run again. And so every point that we can take off Donald Trump weakens the ability for what we have gone through this last decade to happen again or to continue to happen.
4: One of the things that you are known for, that people have really come to expect from you over the last decade, is that you spend a lot of time talking to voters and trying to, or should I say, actually, and this is a meaningful difference, listening to voters, doing these focus groups, hundreds of them, if not more by now.
5: Every week I do one or two focus groups. And it also just, it allows you, it's like cheat code for politics, because people, I've been hearing about data centers now for a couple of years. And so there's a lot of people right now who are saying, oh, these data centers, this is really impacting our politics. And I said, you know, back in 2025, when Mikey Shiro and Abigail Spanberger were running for governor, the data centers were all over those races from voters. And so you hear things much earlier if you're listening to voters, and they won't catch you off guard politically. I just don't think we're not getting out of this unless we understand what's happening with voters. And so when I listen to them, I key in on, all right, where are they persuadable? What are the things that they want? And then all of a sudden, if you kind of strip away a lot of the ephemera of politics and you listen to what voters want, things sort of clarify and get simple, because what they want are their material well-being to improve. They want to be safe. That's not a revelation, right? But then if you think about safety, personal safety, in regard to how people talk about crime and how people talk about immigration, you suddenly realize that so much of that discourse is about people feeling under threat. It's very difficult to find your compassion if you feel under threat. And so voters start to say, I like immigration. I think we should have immigration, but I just want people to come the right way. They don't know what the right way means. They have no idea what that process looks like. They're Americans. They've never gone through it. But they're saying come the right way so that they know who's in the country, because they otherwise feel scared. And Trump amps that up, right? Makes you feel afraid. And that changes how people then view that policy issue.
4: What is a way that a Democrat can have an effective message on immigration that might appeal to these coveted swing voters that you're always thinking about without sacrificing the principles that they care about? What is the way that a Democrat could form a message on that?
5: Saying that the border should be closed probably is table ante for where the immigration conversation needs to be. Like, we need to have a secure border. This is something I talk about with Trump a lot, because I think Democrats try to pin Trump down on the idea that he said he was going to build a wall. He didn't build a wall. The wall is stupid. The wall isn't getting anywhere. But voters didn't hear the construction of a wall. What they heard was, this is someone who is going to take immigration seriously. And I think that Democrats also need to say, we want to keep you and your family safe. We need to know who's in the country. We should have a secure border. But I think once you say a secure border as a sort of a base level proposition, then you can say, but we want more immigrants to come here. The point of America, the thing that is great about America, is that people want to come here. I grew up thinking this. American greatness can be expressed in our, Ronald Reagan did this, in our excitement over people wanting to come here and how they can add value to America. Like, there is a pro-immigrant way to be that still is very consistent with a border being secure. Democrats seem to have just like abdicated the idea that we could talk about immigration reform or a better immigration system. And they shouldn't. They should pitch it.
4: One of the things that I think is hardest for us, anybody who's trying to interpret politics, is trying to separate out what we're hearing from what we might want to hear. I mean, how do you guard against that temptation to succumb to wishful thinking rather than rely entirely on analysis?
5: Yeah, that's a great question. When I first started doing focus groups, really, it was around Trump. It was, why did these Republican voters, and I had been a Republican my whole career, and I was like, why would they vote for this guy? So immediately, my first foray into focus groups was hearing a lot of stuff I did not like. It was learning that Republican voters, with whom I sort of associated myself, did not care about limited government, American leadership in the world. I was hearing all of these things that I was like, oh my gosh, like, it really blew me away why they liked Donald Trump. And also, though, my background was in, I sort of cut my teeth in the gay rights movement around marriage equality and Don't Ask, Don't Tell. And so I have a deep level of optimism I mean, you wouldn't believe the terrible things I heard listening to people during that fight, right? Things that were going to impact me directly, like why I shouldn't be allowed to get married. And so I built up a real tolerance for listening to people with a kind of fascination and then thinking, okay, here's the thing that I heard that I think we can work with.
4: You were, as some people may know, the first woman to serve as the national board chair of the Log Cabin Republicans, which, of course, is an organization for LGBT Republicans. And recently, that group removed the T for trans in order to, I think, as they put it, concentrate specifically on issues of sexual orientation and conservative values. What do you make of that decision?
5: Yeah, so I've got a non-charitable take and then I've got a charitable take. So
4: we'll take both takes.
5: You know, I was there on the board. I'll talk about this as much because those conversations are more or less private. But when I got there, there were no women and I tried to bring on more women. I was around when we added the T. I resigned ultimately because they desperately wanted to endorse Donald Trump. I kept them. I fought hard. I didn't say it wasn't just me, but there was a group of us. We fought hard. We voted not to endorse Donald Trump going into the 2016 election. And, you know, a couple years in, they really wanted to retroactively endorse him. And I was like, I'm out of here if we do this. And that was kind of the end of that. And I think that they are supposed to be there to influence Republican administrations to the benefit of the LGBT community. But it is going the opposite way, as it has with a lot of advocacy organizations in the Trump years, where in their desperation to be at the table in the Trump administration, who obviously is on the attack against trans people all the time, they have decided to abdicate and drop the T. Okay, so Trump is more influential on them than they certainly are in the Trump administration. On the other, do you want my charitable take, though?
4: Sure.
5: It is hard, I think, for sometimes lesbians and gay men to sort of speak to the politics of trans issues because we don't know really anything more than anybody else. What I think Log Cabin could do is they could, I think they should continue to advocate for the basic civil rights of every minority group. And I think they shouldn't leave trans people behind. But I also think that
4: which, in effect, they are doing now.
5: They totally are. But I also think that if they didn't just drop the T, I do have slight sympathy for the fact that they are being asked constantly now, not about issues that they understand, but about things like trans sports and transitioning minors. And like me, I bet they like don't know that much about that stuff, right? These are very complicated issues that people are opining a lot about with a very small understanding of a complicated issue.
4: And to put that in political terms, you have a chapter in the book called Trans America, and I'm curious how you think these issues will figure into this election this year and then also over the next 2 years. Are they going to be as significant, as sort of as potent an issue as they were in 2024?
5: I think so, in large part because Republicans don't have a lot going for them, period. Like, you can always tell when Republicans are really failing. You got an unpopular war, you got a bad economy. What are we going to do? We're going to talk about trans athletes because that is their 70-30 issue where they're on the right side of things. And just about everything else, they're on the wrong side of things. And so they're going to try to go to these places where they still have public support. And I think that Democrats, much like on immigration, have to find a way to balance compassion and political pragmatism. Republicans are going to try to pin Democrats down on this issue because it's just like the wall wasn't really about the wall. Trans issues are often simply about people saying, like, are you going to operate with what they see as common sense? And this is when people say Democrats seem too far left or they seem out of touch. These are the issues that do define them on that. And so one of the lessons that I took from advocacy on the gay marriage issue was you sort of have to separate the advocacy and the political. Like, Barack Obama was not in favor of gay marriage when he ran in 2008. And the entire gay marriage movement more or less understood why, because public opinion wasn't there yet. And so the movement sort of understood our job is to get the public opinion there, and then the politicians will follow. And it seems to be doing the reverse with the trans issue. Everybody's like, politicians must lead on this. I think that the question of trans athletes, like, Democrats are going to have to find an answer, but I do think that that answer should be true for each person. Like, my biggest pitch overall, especially for politicians, is say the thing that you think is true and also feel comfortable saying, this is a complicated issue. I don't know everything about it. I'm working through it like the rest of the country is. But I also know that, like, raising kids to feel safe, I want that. Every parent is trying that. So, like, we don't need to demonize each other in the process and then go on offense about the horrible way that Republicans are demonizing and using this as a wedge issue, because I think people will recognize the compassion in that. And I just think Democrats have to get a little more comfortable saying what they actually think and being comfortable saying they're not sure what they think.
4: Sarah Longwell is a political consultant. I'm Evan Osnos, and we'll continue on the New Yorker Radio Hour in just a moment.
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4: This is the New Yorker Radio Hour. I'm Evan Osnos, a staff writer at the magazine, and I co-host the New Yorker's podcast, The Political Scene. I've been speaking today with Sarah Longwell, who publishes The Bulwark. It's a political news and opinion site. Longwell has just written a book called How to Eat an Elephant, and it's a prescription for defeating the MAGA movement that has consumed the Republican Party she once loved. You've talked about AOC and Zohran Mamdani as effective political communicators on the Democratic side. Set aside for a moment, and we'll talk about it, you know, what they're advocating for in policy terms and how that's perceived among the people you're hearing from in focus groups. But what is it about their messaging that seems to be resonating with voters now?
5: I'll actually bring it to the 2024 race. The number one thing I heard about Kamala Harris was not she's too liberal or she's too moderate. When you talk to people who didn't vote in the 2024 election, you ask them, like, why didn't you vote? Even though they're Democrats, they would be like, I didn't know what she stood for. I didn't know her. I didn't, I didn't connect with her. I didn't know where she stood. And I think that this ability to say to people, this is where I stand. And when you do that a lot, you can also then, they'll give you grace when you say, I'm still figuring this one out. Like, because the environment has changed in terms of, again, I'm going to go back to the communications environment or the information environment, people sit every day just like you are now. Are you developing a parasocial relationship with us as we talk? Are you used to seeing somebody sit and talk for a long period of time? You are, because that's how you're consuming things now. And so a politician that thinks they can talk in sound bites now is wrong. You cannot live in a soundbite world. You cannot live in a press release world. You have to be able to sit with people. And this is like, again, Joe Rogan, go on Joe Rogan is a stand-in. You can go on Joe Rogan or not go on Joe Rogan. The question is, can you sit for a long period of time and talk to someone who knows not that much about politics and have an engaging conversation because you're so comfortable and confident in your position on things? And this is what Mamdani does, and AOC, and Pete Buttigieg. And I think, you know, we're sort of getting a John Ossoff, but the people who are really good are people who know themselves and then are comfortable giving you the whole spread. And I think that's what people are looking for now, because this is how trust is built now in this sort of screen-to-screen environment. Personalities of the candidates have always mattered. It matters more now than ever.
4: You mentioned John Ossoff a moment ago, and he caused a sort of a surprisingly big uproar recently with his remark about Trump's aide, Natalie Harp.
20: See, he doesn't want to do the job.

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1: It was a relatively innocuous statement. And to me, I just want to say this is where I sort of think that Gavin Newsom is playing checkers and Ossoff is playing chess. Like, Gavin Newsom's doing a kind of performance art imitating Donald Trump. And voters get a little, some voters or people who are hyper online get a kick out of that. That's not what they want from a serious politician. Ossoff is doing a good job of using Trump as a contrast point for what he believes in, right? He's saying they do this and that's bad, which is why what I think is good. And I think that a lot of people forget the contrast in their communications work. They forget to draw the specific thing that you are against and then you're for. You can't just do one or the other.
2: A question about the left wing of the Democratic Party. It is, in all kinds of measures, having a big moment right now. People like Abdul El-Sayed in Michigan, many others. How do you think they will fare in November? And how do you explain what they've been able to do so far?
1: I don't think that the vast majority of the country or these voters are getting like wildly more socialist. I actually think what's happening is there is a combination right now of an affordability crisis that people are desperate for somebody to focus on, which gives somebody like a Mamdani who comes in talking about rent. And again, they're not thinking about Mamdani's solutions exactly. They're not saying, I'm obsessed with the idea of, subsidizing some grocery stores. It's not the policy solution. It's that he's talking relentlessly about affordability. Now, here's the thing, though. Fact is, they're very excited that as the far left, they have beaten more moderate candidates. And then most of them are in safe Democratic seats where they never have to go face a Republican. El-Sayed is in the process right now of realizing that just beating the center left isn't enough. And the things that you did to win your primary are suddenly very much under scrutiny by swing voters. So like El-Sayed could squeeze through. We'll see what kind of race he runs. I do think El-Sayed is, he's apologizing for some things. He's distancing himself from some things. So like, we'll see if he can get there. But he's one of the only people who's in a real test now from the far left, because he actually has to run against and win in a swingier place.
2: Should Democrats retake the House, what do you think their agenda for the next 2 years should be? And if I can drive the point home here, just to be more specific, do you think they should pursue impeachment or do you think they should look elsewhere?
1: Some people I respect very much believe that they should pursue impeachment. I do not think
2: Why?
1: That they should pursue impeachment, because if there's one thing that I have seen out of voters during the Trump years, it is that when Democrats do impeachment, the rally round Trump effect is so potent, right? Because they now they've got somebody to fight against. Right now, Republicans, they're mad at Trump. And if I were Democrats, instead of impeaching Trump, the man, go after the tariffs. Go after the war. Go after ICE. Do not do anything that raises his approval ratings. Like, keep going on offense and sinking him lower. Impeachment won't do that. There are
2: Focus
1: lots of things
2: that
1: will.
2: Focus on the issues that brung you to the dance in this case, essentially. We can't go too long here in this conversation without talking about corruption. We sometimes hear that corruption should be the biggest thing that voters care about with Donald Trump. Is that true? Or are you finding in your own work that that's not having as big effect as one might assume?
1: There are times to listen and treasure what the voters are telling you. And then there are times to understand that what the voters are telling you shouldn't necessarily guide how you think about your offense. For example, a lot of people who do qualitative work or even polling will say corruption's not a great message because everybody thinks both parties are corrupt. However, that's where you have to listen a little deeper. Corruption at the scale that Donald Trump is doing it is extraordinary. People should be all over corruption. This is one of those times when you have to build the narrative yourself. Donald Trump has persuaded people on a great many issues through his own kind of narrative dominance. If Democrats all talked about the scale of corruption all the time,

0: That is how you get people. And you do it with the contrast of saying you are getting poorer. Trump is in a war getting rich off of oil. He's doing insider tradings for his taco wing on tariffs and Iran. Like, seize that, push that, be outraged by it. Tell people how it's harming them. And just because you listen to voters and they're like, well, everyone's corrupt. That's the kind of thing that you ignore for the broader narrative opportunity.
1: I'm curious, you are at this point, correct me if I'm wrong, not a Democrat, but you hang out with Democrats. You know, is there a point at which you say to yourself, and are you doing that basically because you are still imagining that there is a future in which the Republican Party can become recognizable to you again and it can be a home to you again? Is there a point at which you say no and the Democratic Party is your future?
0: The Republican Party is absolutely not my future. There is no person who has supported Trump throughout the Trump era that I would ever trust in American politics. Like, if you ask me my personal politics, me and Mom Donnie share very, very little personal politics. But I don't think Mom Donnie's a bad person who wants bad things for people. What I look for in politicians is, do they seem like they want to help people? I want people whose strategy for governing is a uniting strategy for governing. We can have policy debates all day long. Will this policy improve people's lives better than this policy? I'm game for those. Those are good. But right now in this moment, I'm like, does this person want America to succeed or fail? Do they want its people to thrive or to be consumed by hatred and anger? Because I think Trump has taught a lesson to the Republican Party. It's extraordinarily dangerous and pernicious. And it's going to take a long time to sort of get them out of that.
1: As soon as we get through these midterms, the 2028 election season is upon us. How do you see the nomination fight inside the Republican world shaping up?
0: Donald Trump is going to try to exert control over the Republican primary. He is going to try to pick who the next person is. Again, going back to where we started, which is why I want to see Trump leave with the lowest approval rating imaginable. What I always wanted was Joe Biden to win by like 10 points. Like, I needed in that in 2020, right? You needed to demonstrate that Trump was done, a thorough rejection of it. And we didn't get that. And I think that the only way to get that and to move forward, and I think we're uniquely positioned now to have somebody sort of come onto the political scene who says, we don't have to live like this, guys.
1: Do you see anybody like that?
0: I look at both John Ossoff and Pete Buttigieg, and I think, run together. People are going to say you're not going to elect a gay person and he doesn't do well with black people. And we can have all of those conversations, but they are both making an affirmative pitch for a new generation of leadership, a new way of approaching the world that does have off, like has lots of offense in it, but also has an affirmative vision. And they look like they are trying to make things better. But I have a few mini theories. One is, I think that one of the ways that Democrats deal with the fact that they have a wedge issue on between Israel and Palestine right now, like within their own ranks on this issue, is to nominate a Jewish guy, John Ossoff, who is quite critical of Israel and how our current relationship is. I think that is a good, healthy, I mean, it's not all identity, but there's something there that I think can be healing for the party. And whoever comes, man, do they have a big task in front of them. Because first they have to unite their party, and then they have to unite this country.
1: Sarah, you've helped make us smarter in the process of understanding our present, and I think also perhaps figuring out where it goes from here. Thank you so much for joining us.
0: Hey, thanks for having me. This is great.
1: Sarah Longwell's new book is called How to Eat an Elephant. I'm Evan Osnos. 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
1: This is the New Yorker Radio Hour. I'm Evan Osnos, sitting in for David Remnick. For more than 30 years, Edwige Dondeca has written about the experiences of Haitians and Haitian Americans. She's written fiction, memoir, and journalism. And in the New Yorker, Dondeca has covered the impact of the Trump administration's campaign of mass deportation. Her new book is a novel set in Miami about a woman working as a real estate broker. She spoke about the book with my colleague, staff writer Doreen Sanfelix.
9: Edwige Dondeca inhabits many genres and forms. In her latest novel, Dondeca writes about Magnolia Ely, a woman in her early 30s who moves from upstate New York to Miami and starts working as a real estate agent and is living with her daughter and her daughter's father. She's also dealing with her parents' precarious situation back in Haiti in Quatébouquet. Edwige Dondeca is the first Haitian writer that I ever read. And myself, being a first-generation Haitian American, I was taught by her example that writing was something that could be available to me. I'd love for you to read a passage from Day.
10: Thank you. The book's title is Day, D-E, accent grave Y, and it means grief, mourning in Haitian Creole. On the day of the Brickwell apartment closing in early February, I do a walkthrough with Zola that she had requested before Isis does hers with the Cabreras. Zola walks in and out of every room, her sparkly black leggings and matching top catching the morning light. So many people have been here since we listed, she says, flipping a light switch on and off in the main closet of the primary bedroom. That stops today, I say, as she exits the room. She walks over to the kitchen faucet, turns it on, and lets the water flow. Is home the place where we are born, or is it the place where we die, she asks. I'm not sure, I say, taken off guard. Her back is to me, and I can't see her face, which I think is her intention. We are seeds in one soil and weeds in another, she continues as she turns off the water. She opens and closes the refrigerator, then the dishwasher and oven. We don't always choose where we call home, she says to the walls. Sometimes it's others who decide.
9: I remember in reading this novel really catching myself feeling unmoored by that passage, because Magnolia is such an interesting protagonist because she doesn't vocalize or verbalize a lot of her feeling. And in this scene, it's almost as if Zola becomes the vessel through which we can hear Magnolia's anxieties about home. Can we talk about how you envisioned the idea of home when you were plotting this novel?
10: Well, I mean, even, you know, I borrow these words actually from something I wrote years ago when in the Dominican Republic, folks mm-hmm. were getting expelled by the thousands after this court decision, La Sentencia. And I had just gone to the border between Haiti and the Dominican Republic with him, journalist friends. And afterwards, we're trying to put some thoughts together. And, you know, I was thinking, like, as Cyrus says, what is home when home won't let you stay? Mm-hmm. And so when I was thinking of Magnolia as sort of like this generation, the next generation, like your generation, who feel in some ways entitled to a sense of home because they were born someplace, while at the same time, you know, as we're talking about birthright citizenship in the U.S., then there's like all these powers saying, oh, no, you thought this was your home. Mm-hmm. This isn't your home. And how do you still like define home when home doesn't want you, when home is rejecting you, while at the same time, you know, this idea that's this idealized idea of return that so many people of my parents' right. generation has is just been obliterated by the circumstances and conditions of a place that you thought would be your place to return to.
9: Yes. My parents came in the 70s, my mother and my father in the 80s. And you were born in Haiti and you came at the age of 12. Magnolia becomes so emblematic of what you're discussing, which is how Miami itself as a city that is, to use a worn cliche, a melting pot, is also changing via gentrification of neighborhoods like Little Haiti, like Liberty City. And there's an interesting moment in the novel where she wonders, am I a gentrifier? Mm-hmm. Can you maybe talk about the ways Miami has changed from 2002 to where we are now?
10: Yeah, I mean, Miami at some point started being part of this big real estate bubble. But when we first moved to Miami, people would refer to Miami like in the Miami Vice. Mm-hmm. Like they had seen Miami Vice and they thought I was like living among flamingos.
9: And chest hair.
10: Yes, exactly. And I'm like, even Miami Beach was no longer like that. But gradually, when you go deeper into the communities, you see the contrast of the people who were living really luxurious lives. Mm-hmm. And then you also had very poor communities. And then folks started realizing as, you know, climate change was becoming more, you know, relevant to the forefront of people's minds, that communities like Overtown, Liberty City, and Little Haiti had a higher elevation. So then, mm-hmm. then the gentrification started, and people who, for example, were renting, and a lot of folks in the Haitian community were renting in those areas. Then they were forced out, and then you had the big developers coming into communities like that. And that's why there are folks also who moved to the Midwest, I think from South mm-hmm. Florida and other places, who moved to places like Springfield, Ohio, and looking for jobs because also the cost of living became higher for working people. But Miami, in a way, I think even before I moved there, there were folks that my parents' friends who thought of South Florida or Florida even as once you had abandoned mm-hmm. this idea of returning to Haiti, that was a possibility where you're closer to Haiti. Mm-hmm. And a lot of the characters in the book are also in that space where they're like, you know, at least I'm close to Haiti. I can go right. sometimes, like that one auntie who goes for the day. at least I have proximity, and I can go back and forth. Even if I can't have my dream of retiring there.
9: Something that really strikes me and also speaks to me personally is the way Haiti is a place in this novel, while not being some place that we actually go to. It's a place that's filtered through voice notes, through WhatsApp messages, through phone calls with Magnolia's father, her mother, and her half-brother, who are living in Kwadibuka in this house. How were you envisioning, you know, we have the reality of American imperialism that has created gang violence in Haiti, right? And you create your version of that through this group called Samama, which means the motherless, the group of gang members that imperil the lives of Magnolia's parents and her half-brother in Kwadibuka. How are you thinking about research, you know, taking from news and putting that within the fiction world that you were trying to create?
10: There are so many of us who have family members that, for example, in the last, you know, few years have moved from areas to areas because their armed groups come to one area, they go to another, and others who might have family members who are displaced
11: folks camps, but there's like that constant worry. So it's such a, you know, a part of our daily concerns and realities that I feel like it would be hard to ignore. And I don't know, I'd be curious, but with your family, like the trifecta of like Facebook, YouTube, and voice notes.
9: I will say that my mother's house is very loud. Every time I get there, her phone is blaring.
11: My mother-in-law, who lives with us, who's 91 years old, is always on the voice note between the YouTube and the and the voice note. So we have all these different connections. Mm-hmm. But I think it's just the really beautiful way of just saying, I also want to see people living their daily lives, you know. And, you know, I was in Haiti this summer. I was in the South. And it is just like, it's so powerful to just see women's groups who are, you know, organizing to protect domestic violence victims, or women who are doing micro lending, to just see, like, you know, it's like, yes, que la vie, you know, people are still, in spite of everything, trying to live their lives, and people believe in this country and they have a lot of obstacles, but they have their souls invested in it. And we, like in the diaspora, you know, we get both of that. We get the tragedy and we get the beauty. We get, like, there's a child born, and and all these technologies make it easier for us to see it, to be, like, invested, to be there, even though we're not physically there, to be there in these new ways.
9: Right. I want to talk about the many hats that you wear as a writer, because we're talking about this novel, but, you know, at any given time, we might be talking about an essay that you've published in this magazine, or short stories, or you as a reporter, which I think is, like, to me, another really incredible element of your practice. What draws you to research? How do you conduct your research? Why do you feel that it's, you know, there are some novelists who feel that I don't deal with facts. Why do you feel that you're drawn to that factiness?
11: I love research, in part because I don't fully trust my full opinion. Like, so I will think, I was like, why should people listen to me? Like, and so I usually, like, I want to talk to other people and see kind of like what they're thinking. And so I try to draw from the different works that I do, and I feel like they inform one another. So, like, writing nonfiction, I think, makes me very attentive to detail, especially writing nonfiction for The New Yorker, where everything is checked so much. So now I'm like fact checking myself and the fiction. And you could just, like, overlap to things that inform one another. So that's been really beneficial to me.
9: I was drawn to certain moments in Day because you talk about this restaurant chef Creole.
11: Oh, Lord.
9: I'm going to ask the question. You know exactly what I'm going to ask. But there was this moment in the news where the owner of Chef Creole, which is this chain restaurant in Miami, Haitian food, Haitian takeout food, he came out as a Republican and also someone who is quite upset because he's losing most of his staff, given that the administration has ended TPS. And there, to me, there was like this incredible slippage when I was reading your novel and hearing that news. How do we describe the, you know, Haitian business owner who lives in a city like Miami and has these conservative ideals? Like, where does this come from? I think in the news, we are maybe not understanding how slippery some of these allegiances are within the community and also within government officials. You know, you have a Republican governor in Springfield who's saying that we need our Haitians here. And then you have this Haitian owner of Chef Creole who's a Trump supporter and is now expressing regret.
11: Yeah. And then you also have, there's a Haitian American council person in Florida who is behind a lot of the legislation to take away people's bank accounts, and so
9: their homes.
11: Yeah. So it shows the complexity of the community. For the Chef Creole, I was a bit disappointed that not so much in, you know, people are allowed to believe what they believe, but it was not a mystery, right? There was a whole other administration where the administration had made it clear their goals. They had tried to defeat TPS before. And there was a whole campaign where they were saying that Haitians eat cats and dogs and that mass deportations were going to start in Springfield, Ohio. We had a very vulnerable community where people were afraid and there were meetings and he wasn't uninformed about what might happen. And yet you still make that decision. And I think he's coming out perhaps as a Trump supporter to be like, hey, I'm one of you. And he feels maybe, I'm just like novelist speculating here, that he thinks, oh, because I'm on that side, that might lead to more sympathy. But I think that's like, that's very sort of, if that's, I'm just like the speculation, if that's like the approach of coming out and saying those things, it's not, you know, clearly you knew these people's intentions. You know what they wanted to do.
9: I want to talk about coming back to New York from being in Miami. If I can, you know, maybe consolidate the change that would have happened. I know obviously you were still going back and forth, but I remember going on the subway in the late 2010s and hearing the announcer describe Newkirk Avenue on the 2 train as Little Haiti.
12: This is Newkirk Avenue, Little Haiti.
9: Right? And that's when we had this like momentous celebration of this community that at that point had been in the hundreds of thousands and had completely changed the fabric of that borough, not to speak of the city itself.
11: Now, if you to imagine that same signaling of like, oh, what a beautiful thing. We have a little, you know, corner that is connected to us, makes you more vulnerable.
9: Makes you a target.
11: Exactly. There's so many hard stories in the community right now, you know, people who are, whether it's in Miami or here, who like two parents, if, you know, are they're afraid to both go out at the same time in case like one is taken by ICE, like at least there's someone else to pick up.
9: Something that I think people really need to understand is that, you know, TPS was set up in 2010. And so you were talking about people who have children that are American born and are, you know, ready to go to college, who now have their sense of guardianship has been destabilized. But I think so much about Springfield and the images that are coming out of Springfield of people with, you know, monitors on their anklets. They're horrible images. They're images that I find myself not only pained by, but like I bristle against because I'm like, that's not us. That's not our people. Like you can't put us, in these chains, literally. What's your sense of how a city like Springfield, which had its economy completely, you know, revitalized by the community that moved there, what's your sense of how it's coping or how it's seeing its future?
11: Well, I saw that image too, especially of that gentleman who yes. just collapsed coming out with the monitor on his leg. And it's purposeful, right? Like the whole criminalization of it all. In Haitian families, it's like, and this is why it's also been so difficult to see how many families, even inside, like in these armed groups, like sort of like the young men have been pulled into these groups. But if somebody called you like a criminel, you know, it was like the worst insult. Like,
9: or vagabond.
11: Yes, exactly. This man, I think one of the things that he was thinking, like, I'm not, like, I'm a criminal now because I have, you know, and it also the vulnerability of that, of knowing that someone knows that, like, they're sort of like you're waiting to be rounded up. And I speak to someone in Springfield who works with folks who have TPS. A lot of folks who left now, some of them where they lived has been taken over by armed groups, so they don't really have even a physical place within, like, Port-au-Prince or that area to return to. So it's a very it's a kind of limbo that is so disheartening, where people are trying to, yes, to figure out their life, like what to do next.
9: Right. And I think there's, through social media, almost a kind of unintentional counter-programming that is really surfacing, that is showing Haiti, first of all, as a country of 10 different departments, as a country of different regions, where people are living lives that are as diverse as the lives that they might live in the States. And to me, it's such a, I don't know, there's almost like a paradox when you look at American media, because we are in this moment of, you know, the great delegalization, mm-hmm, of not only Haitians, but also Syrians and Venezuelans and Hondurans under this administration, their ending of TPS. That's the news story, the capital N news story. But there's also, I go on TikTok and people are having white parties. They're, you know, they're wanting to show that they are not just this downtrodden people in the way that they are sometimes depicted.
11: Mm-hmm. And that we're very complex. Yes. We're very complex to, I mean, you wrote about this summer with the World Cup, right? to see just...
9: You're the interviewee here.
11: No, I mean, but to see, for me, that was just like really fascinating to see the young people, like my children and their like Grenadier shirts, and just like what that meant to them, like all the...
9: Right.
11: Where we have like a relief from the onslaught, from like what they were accusing us in Springfield, Ohio, to like all the way that Haiti has always been, you know, stigmatized and made to represent a kind of, you know, like boogie figure. It's like Toni Morrison talking about like the function of racism is having to prove you're human. I felt like we also don't have to take on the job of proving that we're human, but it sure is nice to have a bit of relief from the onslaught now and then.
9: Absolutely. Thank you so, so much, Edwidge Nantika. I'm so glad to be here with you.
11: Thank you. Thank you so much for having me. It's been wonderful chatting with you.
1: Edwidge Nantika's new novel is called Day. She talked with Doreen San Felix of The New Yorker. I'm Evan Osnos. David Remnick will be back next week. And on the podcast of The New Yorker Radio Hour, you can hear David's conversation with the late Gloria Steinem. It was recorded when Steinem's memoir, My Life on the Road, had just come out in 2015. Thanks for joining me today. We hope you have a terrific holiday.
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0: from NPR News in Washington, D.C. This is Weekend Edition. I'm Scott Simon. This hour, Ron Elving on the Week in Politics. Then a new U.S.-Venezuela oil deal may enrich Venezuela, but does it also undermine hopes there for democracy? Then after a season of scorching fires, Justin Brown, a California wildland fighter, tells us about his summer.
1: The longest I've ever worked on an initial attack was 53 hours straight. So you're just kind of catching some shut-eye where you can, and you just keep working.
0: And later, Bill Nye on his podcast, Ill-Advised, advice you might want to take with caution. First, we have our newscast. 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
2: Live from NPR News in Washington, I'm Windsor Johnston. Iran is accusing the U.S. of striking an Iranian oil tanker near Harg Island in the Persian Gulf. Iranian state television says four U.S. missiles hit the vessel, forcing the crew to evacuate. No casualties were reported, and Iran has not provided evidence to support the claim. U.S. Central Command has not commented on the alleged strike. Rescue teams in Nepal pulling a woman from the rubble of her home 10 days after a wall of ice, rock, and mud tore through a Himalayan valley along the Tibet-Nepal border. A Chinese worker was pulled alive from a hydropower tunnel today, just hours after two Nepalese workers were rescued from another tunnel. Thousands of people remain missing, and more than 1,200 others have died in the flooding. U.S. envoys Steve Witkoff and Jared Kushner are in Moscow today and are expected in Kyiv this weekend as part of a renewed push to end the war in Ukraine. Russian state media say the two are expected to meet with President Vladimir Putin later today. Ukrainian President Volodymyr Zelensky says Russia attacked Kyiv's airport overnight ahead of their visit. The BBC's Steve Rosenberg reports from Moscow.
3: This will be Steve Witkoff's eighth trip to Russia in the last, year and a half. He's had a lot of face time with Vladimir Putin, but the previous seven trips have not produced a breakthrough in the peace process. And also, Vladimir Putin, in the speeches he's been making, in the public statements he's been making, shows no sign of wanting to compromise. He claims regularly that Russia is making battlefield gains, and he claimed just a few days ago that Ukrainian resistance would crumble.
2: The BBC's Steve Rosenberg reporting. The murder case against Lindsay Clancy has ended in a mistrial, leaving prosecutors in Massachusetts to decide whether to try her again. Priyanka Dayal McCluskey from member station WBUR in Boston reports.
4: After 6 days, the jury remained deadlocked. Clancy's defense attorney, Kevin Reddington, argued she was not responsible for killing her children because she was suffering from postpartum psychosis. Reddington said one juror stood in the way of a not guilty verdict.
5: This is one individual. It's 11-1 for an acquittal, and one individual who recognized that there was reasonable doubt and refused to apply the law.
4: District Attorney Tim Cruz said he was thinking of the victims.
6: This was and has always been about getting justice for those three little babies.
4: Both sides returned to court at the end of the month. For NPR News, I'm Priyanka Dayal McCluskey in Boston.
2: You're listening to NPR News from Washington. If you're headed for a final summer beach visit this Labor Day weekend, you should know where it's okay to set up your beach chairs and umbrellas. NPR's Debbie Elliott reports a battle is heating up along a popular Gulf of Mexico destination in the Florida Panhandle over who gets to use the beach and where.
7: South Walton County, Florida's shoreline of white sand and emerald green water is a flashpoint in a protracted legal battle over personal property lines and beachgoers' rights. Dave Rausch Kolb is with Florida Beaches for All, a group pushing a constitutional amendment to allow public beach access.
8: Our beaches should be public. They should be shared as they have for eons.
7: But homeowners say that encroaches on their property rights. Eric Wilhelm has a Gulf Front house in Santa Rosa. Rosa Beach.
9: To argue, you know, whether or not I can sit on your property is like saying I want to come sit in your backyard.
7: Rapid development has created a land squeeze here and elsewhere in Florida. Debbie Elliott, NPR News, Santa Rosa Beach, Florida.
2: Rome is cracking down on the hundreds of golf carts that are carrying tourists through the city's historic center. Critics say the carts are clogging already crowded streets, parking illegally, and adding to the pressures of over-tourism. City officials are working on rules that would cap the number of carts and regulate which companies can operate them. Tour operators argue the electric carts take up less space than buses and offer tourists a cleaner way to see the Italian city. This is NPR.
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0: This is Weekend Edition from NPR News. I'm Scott Simon. Thank you for being with us. Donald Trump became the first living U.S. president to have his face on a coin. Released this week, the same week that the U.S. Supreme Court permitted his White House ballroom construction to go ahead while lower court litigation continues, though Chief Justice John Roberts dissented, said the project is probably illegal without congressional approval. NPR senior contributor Ron Elving joins us now. Ron, thanks so much for being with us.
12: Good to be with you, Scott.
0: It's not just about the ballroom. The Trump administration is also forging ahead with construction of his 250-foot arch. He threatens to demolish the Kennedy Center to construct an outdoor amphitheater. What do you make of all this activity to remake official Washington, D.C. so quickly?
12: It's obviously a high priority for President Trump to remake the nation's capital, largely in his own image or his own style. He gave some insight into his thinking on Friday when he said he had to get these things done right away because he couldn't count on his successor or successors to do it. So he continues to prioritize the ballroom and the arch, an Arc de Trump that would be larger than Napoleon's Arc de Triomphe in Paris. He's also fixated on the Kennedy Center remodel. The center is named for JFK, whose face is on the half dollar. You mentioned Trump was the first to have that honor while still alive. Many experts say that violates the law. Meanwhile, also this week, Trump called the war on Iran, quote, small potatoes, unquote, and said the Strait of Hormuz might be renamed for him. But gas is up above $4 a gallon, Scott, and diesel hit a record high this week, inching towards $6. So not everyone is feeling the triumph.
0: President Trump also wants to seem to put his name on the midterm elections, although obviously he's not on the ballot as a candidate. Will that necessarily help Republican candidates?
12: No, it depends on your state and district and your reliance on hardcore Trump-supporting Republicans. If you're counting on those voters, you're eager to have Trump front and center. But if you're more concerned about independent voters, then Trump is just as likely to be a liability. Now, candidates in a midterm generally want the president's backing in the primaries and as much fundraising help as they can get. But a visit from a president who's polling below 40% approval is not a big plus in a swing state or district.
0: Midterms are just 2 months out. There's some uncertainty about how elections are going to be conducted. The Missouri Supreme Court threw out that state's redrawn map on Thursday. What effect do you think this might have?
12: This was the first effort that Trump and his party made to put a thumb on the scale for this midterm, a concerted effort around the country to redraw the district maps in half a dozen states or so where they had a friendly governor and legislature. Democrats came back with redrawn maps in California, but on balance, the new maps should help Trump and his party considerably despite the disappointment in Missouri. Still, if the current trend in national polls holds up, there may be just too much of a tide for the gerrymander wall to hold. The bigger issue right now is whether the efforts of the Trump administration will succeed in restricting and complicating voting by mail. Actually, people that vote that way could be prevented or see their votes not count. A federal judge on Friday renewed her earlier ruling against those efforts by Trump and company, and the administration has already appealed, so we'll be watching that closely the next 2 months.
0: Finally, Gloria Steinem left us this week, a founder of modern feminism, noted for her writing, speaking. She was a cultural figure, also a political figure. What do you see as her role in history?
12: She was a key driver of the biggest cultural and social empowerment of women since the era of the suffragettes. A cultural and social force that broke through to politics as well. She did not run for office, but she inspired countless women who did, and politics has never been the same.
0: NPR senior contributor Ron Elving, thanks so much.
12: Thank you, Scott.
0: The blockbuster oil deal between the United States and Venezuela that was announced last week has opposition leaders in Venezuela treading a fine line. They fear the agreement could help Venezuela's authoritarian regime stay in power, but opposing it could anger the Trump administration, which in effect now calls the shots in Venezuela. For more, here's reporter John Otis.
13: The agreement would give the U.S. government majority control over 65 billion barrels of Venezuelan oil reserves.
14: Y yo espero que el gran acuerdo suscrito entre Venezuela y los Estados Unidos.
13: At a Caracas news conference on Wednesday, Venezuela's acting president, Delcy Rodriguez, said the agreement could bring badly needed foreign investment to the country's ailing oil industry. But many Venezuelans view Rodriguez as an illegitimate president. Until her predecessor, Nicolas Maduro, was captured by the U.S. military in January, she had served as his loyal vice president. Rodriguez fully supported Maduro's repressive tactics, including his stealing of the 2024 presidential election. Today, her government holds more than 300 political prisoners. Citing such authoritarian behavior, Maria Corina Machado, Venezuela's main opposition leader, says she has profound concerns about the oil deal.
14: No hay desarrollo posible.
13: Economic development is impossible without solid institutions and a government elected by the people, Machado said in a video posted on social media. However, Machado, who wants to be Venezuela's next president, was careful not to criticize the oil agreement itself. She covets good relations with the Trump administration, which, following the removal of Maduro, oversees Venezuela as a vassal state.
15: Nobody really who was aiming for political power has come out against this agreement.
13: That's David Smildy, a Venezuela scholar at Tulane University.
15: They all know that doing so would basically mean they have no political possibility in the next coming years under Trump.
13: In fact, nearly all of the opposition lawmakers in Venezuela's National Assembly voted this week to approve the oil agreement. They include Congressman Antonio Ecari. I want democracy, he says, but it will come hand in hand with an economic opening and American capital. But Trump's actions and words make clear he prefers dealing with the compliant Rodriguez rather than a freely elected president who might be more independent. Speaking at the White House this week, Trump brushed off calls for elections in Venezuela.
16: I just don't think they're ready yet. You know, it's very new. We took them out of a dictatorship, and we're getting along great with the government. Delcy, as you know, is doing a very, very good job, very highly respected.
13: Polls say otherwise. After Rodriguez botched the response to twin earthquakes in June that killed more than 6,500 people, one survey by Atlas Intel put her job approval rating at just 22%. Yet the oil agreement should keep her in Trump's good graces, said Venezuelan economist Ricardo Hausman, who spoke to CNN.
17: This is a great deal for her. She gives away the oil, and she gets sustained power.
13: Rodriguez's envoys are holding discussions with the opposition on a democratic transition, but critics claim the acting president is slow walking the talks and may try to serve out Maduro's term that ends in 2030.
18: Yo no fijo fecha.
13: When pressed by journalists at Wednesday's news conference, Rodriguez said Venezuela will hold presidential elections, but she refused to say when. For NPR News, I'm John Otis.
0: The big blue presence has vanished from the landscape of Washington, D.C. On Wednesday, a crew removed a 24-foot-tall metal sculpture called Blue by Joel Shapiro from the grounds of the John F. Kennedy Center for the Performing Arts. Our family turned out to say goodbye. Blue is a giant stick figure with what seems to be four limbs standing on what might be one leg while the other is lifted. To walk, to leap, to dance, the uppermost limbs, which look like arms, are extended. To welcome, twirl, swing, or sway. The work was installed on that part of the Kennedy Center's grounds called The Reach, which opened in 2019. I've always thought it seemed an artful fit in that place, which before the center became a source of controversy during the Trump presidency, abounded just about every night with music, dance, and all kinds of shows available to the public for free. It's about action and risk and performance and energy, sculptor Joel Shapiro, who died last year, said in a video about Blue that was on the Kennedy Center website. It's a celebration of possibility. But Joseph Palermo, who was let go this past March as curator of visual arts and special programming at the Kennedy Center, told the New York Times this week that Blue had been targeted early on for removal by the Trump administration, which might have seen something else in the sculpture. Well, isn't seeing something else art? The Kennedy Center, where President Trump's supporters are now in charge, issued a statement saying, "We are deeply grateful to Joel Shapiro for the years Blue has spent animating our campus and connecting visitors to his vision." I think part of what made Blue so engaging is that the figure, an implied perpetual motion along the Capitol's riverfront, stirred people to imagine for themselves what might have set that big blue figure to whirl, spin, stomp, or prance. We met a man at the dismantling who works for the Artist Foundation who told us that Blue will be cleaned, reassembled, and, he was sure, reinstalled in some new spot. Maybe removing Joel Shapiro's Blue so summarily from its perch at the Kennedy Center will make people even more eager to seek out the towering figure who caused such a stir.

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5: I'm Windsor Johnston with these headlines. U.S. Special Envoys Steve Witkoff and Jared Kushner have arrived in Russia in a renewed push for a peace deal. They will then travel to Kyiv on Sunday for talks with the Ukrainian president. President Trump says they'll present what he calls a concrete proposal aimed at ending the war. Prosecutors have not yet decided whether to retry Lindsey Clancy after her case ended in a mistrial on Friday. Clancy and the prosecution are due back in court on September 29th for a status hearing. Diesel prices continue to climb, reaching a new record high. AAA says the national average has now hit $5.88 a gallon. I'm Windsor Johnston, NPR News in Washington.

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1: This is Weekend Edition from NPR News. I'm Scott Simon. Earlier this week, ICE agents raided a night spot in Memphis that is popular with many Latino residents and detained more than 120 people. Officials say they had a warrant to search for drugs and illegal gambling. Erica Koenig with the Institute for Public Service Reporting and member station WKNO reports that it was one of the agency's largest mass arrests this year.
2: It was close to 1 a.m. Sunday when agents flooded into El Corralón, a restaurant and bar in Berkeley, a Hispanic neighborhood. This employee asked NPR not to use her name because she fears jeopardizing a pending immigration case. She says patrons were told to put their hands up, that they were all being arrested.
3: Ahí fue cuando empezaron muchas mujeres, hombres a gritar.
2: Men and women were screaming, almost fainting and crying, she says.
3: Las mujeres gritaban por sus hijos, claro. Si no eran gritos, eran oraciones.
2: The mothers were screaming for their children or praying out loud. Then the questions started.
3: Uno por uno a esposarlos y empezaron a preguntar de dónde.
2: One by one, they were asked about their papers and work permits. This employee from Central America keeps immigration documents with her. She and three others were released at the scene. Other patrons were not so fortunate. A relative of this employee was among those arrested.
3: Yo tuve que recoger los cuatro niños, pero esa persona no tiene nadie más que a mí.
2: She's now taking care of that relative's four children, including a two-year-old, she says. The father was previously deported. The immigrant rights group Vecindarios 901 says the parents of at least 16 children were taken into custody in this raid. Data show this was one of the largest single-day ICE arrests in the country this year. In a press release, DHS Secretary Marque Mullen is quoted as saying those arrested included child abusers, drug traffickers, and violent assailants. So far, the agency identified only five people in custody, but was silent about the remaining 116. Community activists such as Gisela Guerrero question the need to arrest so many others.
4: So any person is meant to be innocent until proven guilty. Any person is meant to have a right against illegal search and seizure and detainment. And everybody has a right to due process. And all of those rights are being violated in this case.
2: ICE agents used search warrants from the Tennessee Bureau of Investigation to enter the bar, looking for drugs and gambling equipment. Lucas Cameron Vaughn with the American Civil Liberties Union says that should not give ICE the power to arrest an entire club full of people.
5: And then ICE and immigration enforcement swooping in and trying to ride on that authority that they have when there's actually no clear legal authority for ICE to do so.
2: The Tennessee Bureau of Investigation has not responded to requests for comment. Since the raid, community members have been delivering food and support to families with missing parents. So far, the El Corralón employee, now taking care of four children, only knows that their mother was sent to a detention center in Alabama.
3: Pero yo no he podido hablar con ella, yo no.
2: Without a cell phone or a memorized phone number, she hasn't been able to reach her, she says. As far as she knows, the mother still thinks that the employee was also arrested that night. For NPR News, I'm Erica Koenig in Memphis.
1: It's been another devastating and dangerous summer of wildfires across much of the world. More than 8 million acres have burned this year in the U.S., and at least four wildland firefighters have lost their lives fighting blazes. Justin Brown has been a federal wildland firefighter for 17 years. He's also a union representative for the National Federation of Federal Employees. He joins us now from Susanville, California. Thanks so much for being with us.
6: Thank you, Mr. Simon.
1: What's it like on the ground when you're fighting a wildfire?
6: It can be pretty chaotic, especially at the first junction of it. Initial attack usually is a lot of trying to make snap decisions on whether we jump on the fire or if it's in a community, trying to make sure that everybody's taken care of and that we can get everyone evacuated as quickly as possible.

0: WABE Insider Access giveaways are here. 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
1: Fatalities and injuries are caused by driving, and then secondary is tree strikes. Mm-hmm. So you're going into an environment that, you know, out in the woods or out in the brush is ever changing due to weather conditions as well as drought conditions and how the fuel responds to all of that. And then you add in that chaos of the initial attack or a fast moving fire, and you start to get all of these things that stack up.
2: Have wildfires changed in the more than 15 years you've been fighting them?
1: Yeah. Early in my career, I mean, nobody had really talked about anything more than like a fire whirl or like the size of a dust devil. Mm-hmm. Over the years, we started seeing more and more fires with fully formed columns that would rotate and become a fire tornado. The growth of fires, I mean, it was typical when I first started that you'd hear about a large-scale fire maybe getting up to 50 to 80,000 acres. Now you're hearing about 200,000 acres is pretty normal, or 500,000 acres, like some of the stuff that they're seeing up in Washington and Oregon.
2: I have to ask Mr. Brown, of course, the Trump administration has cut jobs in the U.S. Forest Service. Do you believe that's affected your ability to fight fires?
1: I do. I think from the time when they did the massive firings of a lot of probationary employees throughout the federal service, as well as this merger with the Wildland Fire Service that people are trying to push through, the deferred resignation programs that we saw at the tail end of last year, as well as this Forest Service reorg that's happening currently, it's caused, either through direct action, the firing of those probationary employees, or through indirect of folks just basically not wanting to deal with the chaos within the federal service, leaving. The amount of folks with good institutional knowledge that helped us to support us on fires, all of that we've just been losing at an extreme rate over the last 2 years.
2: We should say that the Chief of the Forest Service, Tom Schultz, says that the changes haven't reduced the nation's capacity to fight wildfires, and the administration says it's trying to consolidate firefighting capabilities among these various agencies. What's your reaction?
1: I mean, I don't think that's true at all on any level, that's not affecting us. Because I think a majority of the public doesn't understand, as well as even some of the people within our firefighting workforce, how much we rely on the non-fire personnel that have fire qualifications and do the logistical support, as well as help us with all the things that allow us to actually go out there and fight fire. And by diminishing that side of the workforce, it does directly affect how we fight fire.
2: Justin Brown is a federal wildland firefighter. Mr. Brown, thanks so much for joining us.
1: Thank you.
2: Big game between the salsas and the schnapps. Barbara Johnson steps up to the plate.
3: Add her up. Okay.
2: She swings. It's out. But then she can't make it to first base in time, and she is out.
3: Shucks.
2: At 92, she's the oldest player on a softball team in Colorado, where the youngest player is 60.
3: At this age, you've got to keep this body going all the time, otherwise it stiffens up on you.
2: Tomorrow on Weekend Edition Sunday with Aisha, the country's oldest women's softball team, you can find out who wins by asking your smart speaker to play NPR or your member station by name. The Lindsay Clancy case ended in mistrial yesterday. There have been weeks of live TV coverage, rallies outside the courthouse, and days of tense jury deliberation. It's all sparked discussion, too, about maternal mental health, specifically postpartum psychosis. Clancy's defense team argued that's what she was suffering from when she killed her three children and attempted suicide. NPR's Ritu Chatterjee reports that the condition is often missed or misdiagnosed.
4: Psychiatrist Dr. Jennifer Payne at the University of Virginia

0: specializes in women's mood disorders. She says there's a big reason why healthcare providers don't know much about postpartum psychosis.
1: Postpartum psychosis is a rare psychiatric condition that occurs in about 0.1 to 0.2% of all pregnancies.
0: Payne has only seen a handful of cases during her decades-long career. She says an OBGYN or a general psychiatrist might only see one or two.
1: That is part of the problem. And that is also part of the problem of why we cannot amass a large number of cases quickly to understand the biology.
0: One major symptom of postpartum psychosis is mania, which is relatively easy to diagnose.
1: The mood is elevated and energy is elevated. So thoughts typically go really fast. Speech is fast. They may engage in really unusual behaviors for themselves. And it's pretty obvious when someone is presenting with mania. They typically end up in the emergency room.
0: She says depression is also a symptom. When that's the case, women often get diagnosed with postpartum depression because it's much more common. But Payne says,
1: typically the cases I've seen are not responding to classic treatment for postpartum depression,
0: such as Prozac or Zoloft. Another prominent set of symptoms include delusions and hallucinations. But Payne says women are often reluctant to reveal that to their provider because of stigma. Another group of symptoms are milder cognitive ones.
1: Patients will complain of brain fog or not being able to get organized. And again, these are subtle symptoms.
0: Symptoms that physicians can easily miss. She says most providers simply aren't aware of postpartum psychosis or how to treat it. Payne and some psychiatrists specializing in maternal mental health want to have the condition listed in the Diagnostic and Statistical Manual, or the DSM, which doctors use to diagnose mental and behavioral health conditions. Dr. Nancy Byatt is a perinatal psychiatrist at UMass Chan Medical School.
2: Having postpartum psychosis recognized in the DSM, I think, is an absolute important step.
0: In fact, she says the DSM should list all maternal mental health conditions.
2: Currently, there is no chapter on women's mental health in the DSM, and there is very little recognizing that women's physiology is different.
0: And women are at a higher risk of mental health disorders during pregnancy and postpartum. Disorders that put women, and in rare cases, even their infants' lives at risk. Byatt says these conditions are treatable.
2: In pregnancy and postpartum, we have effective treatment options for postpartum psychosis, for depression, for anxiety, for bipolar disorder.
0: Postpartum psychosis is treated with two drugs, says Dr. Jennifer Payne.
1: Lithium, which is a mood stabilizing medication, plus an antipsychotic medication.
0: Patients respond well to those drugs, she adds, often within days. Ritu Chatterjee, NPR News.
3: And if you or a loved one is experiencing a mental health crisis, please call or text the National Suicide and Crisis Lifeline, 988.

0: And you're listening to Weekend Edition from NPR News. As we continue our tour of breakfast around the world this week, we're in Taiwan, and on today's menu, Dan Bing, a classic morning staple there. The dish may be easy to cook, but it has a more complicated Cold War history. Reporter Jan Kamenzin-Brumby has more from Taipei.
1: When I first moved to Taiwan, I was living in a room behind one of the universities. And on the first floor was a breakfast shop that I'd go to almost every day. Today, I'm going back, just for old time's sake.
2: Hello, hello, 你好。很棒。你好吗？我很好。对。
1: The dish I'm eating today is called danbing. It's a sort of Taiwanese crepe, and as restaurant worker Zhang Xuan says, it's one of Taiwan's favorite breakfast foods.
3: A lot of customers order danbing. Why don't I make you one? First, an egg. Then, wheat flour dough. Wrap it around, and then add whatever ingredients the customer wants.
1: Tuna, a hash brown, even sweet corn. The fillings are endless, but today I'm keeping it simple.
4: Bacon and cheese.
1: 好,那就来一个,谢谢。Bacon and cheese with a bit of chili sauce.
2: 好,付了,谢谢。There
1: are restaurants like these all over Taiwan. They open at the crack of dawn and are the backbone of the morning commute. But it wasn't always like this. This is Chen Yuzhen, food historian at the National Taiwan Normal University. She says wheat-based dishes like danbing weren't that common in Taiwan until after 1949. When the Chinese nationalists lost the Chinese Civil War to the communists and fled to Taiwan, bringing with them almost 2 million people from across the mainland, along with food traditions very different from Taiwan's.
5: They were skilled at making wheat-based foods. It's these kinds of post-war immigrants that actually helped to popularize dishes like danbing.
1: But Taiwan historically hadn't produced a lot of wheat, partly because of its climate. This is Chen Yihong, curator at the National Museum of Taiwan History. He's showing us around their permanent exhibition.
6: At the beginning, Taiwan first received USAID flour and later wheat, which kickstarted the domestic flour milling industry.
1: So why was it the US that provided Taiwan with wheat? Well, it was the Cold War that changed everything. With the communists now running mainland China and the outbreak of the Korean War in 1950, Washington suddenly saw Taiwan as a bulwark against the spread of communism. American troops arrived, and aid flooded in, including bags of wheat and flour.
6: Taiwan's position became more important. To maintain the so-called anti-communist system, Taiwan's politics, economy, and military all needed to be stabilized. So aid was needed.
1: In the restaurant, it's time to eat. It's a simple dish, but with a rich and storied background. So is it Taiwanese? Well, for the Museum of National History's Chen, it's as Taiwanese as it gets. And just as the island still is today, the dish has been shaped by history, immigration, and great power politics, all wrapped up in distinctive Taiwanese characteristics. For NPR News, I'm Jan Kamenzin-Brumby in Taipei.
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7: I'm Windsor Johnston with these headlines. A new round of U.S.-led diplomacy over the war in Ukraine is getting underway. Envoys Steve Witkoff and Jared Kushner are in Moscow and Kyiv for talks this weekend. The White House says the effort is aimed at moving both sides closer to a possible peace agreement. President Trump is downplaying the six-month U.S. conflict with Iran, calling it small potatoes. Trump says the U.S. is carrying out intermittent airstrikes and says the fighting should not be considered a war. 18 U.S. service members have been killed since the conflict began. Emergency crews in Nepal are pressing ahead with search and rescue operations. Two hydropower workers were pulled alive from a tunnel 9 days after catastrophic flooding. I'm Windsor Johnston, NPR News in Washington.
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0: 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I'm Scott Simon.
9: Start again.
0: Bill Nye has played an aging rock star in Love Actually.
10: I feel it in my fingers.
11: In my fingers.
10: I feel it in my toes.
0: He's been Davy Jones, tentacles and all, in Pirates of the Caribbean.
12: I cannot be summoned like some mongrel pup.
0: And he's even been a overprotective father in Emma.
13: He must have had a shocking walk.
14: Not at all, sir. It's a beautiful evening.
13: You must have found it very damp and dirty.
14: Dirty, sir.
0: And like so many public figures these days, Bill Nye is now also a podcast host.
15: And I'm going to take the opportunity to use this introduction to make an announcement. And the announcement is that I've retired from a few things. I've retired, don't panic, from Zoom. I don't care who you are, we're never going to meet on Zoom again.
0: Ill-Advised is billed as a podcast for people who don't get out much and can't handle it when they do. It begins its third season this week, and Bill Nye joins us definitely not on Zoom. Thanks so much for being with us.
16: My pleasure.
0: We should explain the premise is you take questions from listeners, many of them about awkward social situations. Well, let me give you an example. If someone says, do you remember me? And you don't.
16: Yeah, that's a tough one. I spend half my life standing in front of people waiting for clues. I would never go up to somebody and say, do you remember me? It's an aggressive question. You should be gracious about it and just come up and say, you may remember my name is so-and-so and we met at so-and-so. That's called civilized behavior. But when that happens, I just stand there and wait for clues. No one forgives you for forgetting their name or their existence.
0: Is it satisfying to have reached a certain stage in your life where people turn to you for advice?
16: Well, the thing about it is, yeah, I mean, it happens to people after 50. The idea is that you've been around and you might have picked up some useful information, which is possible. But whether or not you can apply it or interpret it in a valuable way is another thing. You only have to look around the world to see how old men taking care of everything is going. You don't need me to tell you that it's not going well.
0: I have to ask you, as the masterful actor and entertainer that you are, when somebody asks you a question, do you go for the joke or do you go for the entertaining answer?
16: We will always go for the joke. That's why I put in so many disclaimers at the beginning. I mean, a man from Mongolia was concerned because he thought that his horse had gone off him, and he called me like I'm going to know what to do. I sat on a horse once up a mountain in full armor above the snow line, but the horse did not move. Anyway, I know nothing about horses. I think in the end I suggested a box of chocolates. But I mean, the joke is if there is a joke, I hope there's a joke, which is that I have no better idea about what people should do about anything than they do.
0: May I ask you a couple of questions?
16: Yeah.
0: It's been a terrifically hot summer. You are known for your sartorial sagacity. What do you think about men not wearing socks with shoes?
16: Oh, socks with shoes. The thing is, I will fight to defend a man's right to go out sockless. But I just don't want to be like him. And I also, to be perfectly frank, I don't want to stand too close to a man who's wearing trousers, shoes, and no socks. It just makes me uneasy. And it does offend me from an aesthetic point of view.
0: It's a great responsibility, even if you're just joking, to give advice to people.
16: Yeah. But I don't answer anything important. I answer on the spot. There's no preparation. I try and make it as inconsequential as is humanly possible. That's what we're shooting for. It's a cup of tea with me. I really do only answer questions on things like Marmite or trouser length or socks. If you hear me at any point giving advice about your romantic life or your sexual situation, call a cab.
15: This episode's playlist is called Dance Tunes for Snake Hips. You know who you are. And the first track is by Prince. Finally, we're getting around to it. It's called It's About That Walk. And I really, really like it. And there's a lyric.
0: You have a playlist with each episode.
16: Yeah. You get a playlist and you get a recommendation of a book. And I read a little bit of the book. I do quite a lot of radio. And people have started coming up to me. And this is quite a frequent thing. People come up and they say, I love, for instance, I do a radio serial called Charles Paris Mysteries. And they come up and they say, I love Charles Paris. And I say, well, that's great. Thank you. And they say, because I have trouble sleeping.
0: I get that. And our show is on in the morning.
16: Oh, really? Well, there you go. You know what I'm talking about. And they say, you know, I put you on and I'm out like a light. I try and take it as a compliment. But it's a tough one.
0: Bill Nye, his podcast, Ill-Advised, is rolling out its third season this week. Bill Nye, thanks so much for joining us today.
16: My pleasure.
0: Wake up now. Plastic pollution is a major problem around the globe. What if we could recycle some of that plastic by eating it? NPR science reporter Ari Daniel tells us about researchers who use plastic to make cookies. Didn't get to taste them, though.
9: Transforming plastic into a snack may sound a little tough to swallow, but Lahiro Jayakodi, a synthetic microbiologist at Southern Illinois University Carbondale, says, just think of a cow.
11: Can you eat grass? No. But cow, take the grass and it produces milk. We use milk to make many, many different products.
9: In other words, living creatures are like chemistry labs, converting raw ingredients into new materials. Microbes excel at this kind of thing, so Jayakodi decided to try genetically engineering yeast to digest plastic, specifically the kind often used in water bottles and food packaging. PhD student Sandhya Jayasekra first took the intact plastic, along with ground-up corn husks and stalks, and broke it all down into simpler molecules.
17: So those molecules are available as a food for the yeast.
9: She then gave it to the yeast, which processed this mix of disintegrated plastic and corn to make a gluey protein paste, which Jayasekra mixed with vanilla and beta-carotene that were produced by other yeast and different food ingredients like oatmeal. A 3D food printer then turned that slurry into small cookies. Here's Lahiro Jayakodi.
11: There is no micro or nano plastic embedded into this cookie, so we are not eating plastic.
9: Nor has anyone actually eaten the cookie yet. There are still safety tests to be done. The process is pricey, uses a lot of energy, and not much of the plastic makes it into the final cookie.
11: This is a proof of concept, right?
17: Kind of a beginning of a journey.
9: Still, the researchers say they hope the cookies may at some point be made from plastic waste on site in extreme or difficult environments, like outer space or disaster zones. This work was presented at the American Chemical Society meeting in Chicago last week.
18: I think the concept is right on the mark.
9: Pamela Silver is a synthetic biologist at Harvard Medical School who wasn't involved in the research. She says the idea of turning plastic into food isn't new. The real barriers to making it a reality tend to be scalability, cost, and texture.
18: Texture comes from fats. So in all the foods you eat, meat, cheese, everything you eat, it's the fat that makes you enjoy it.
9: There's not much fat in these new plastic-derived cookies, but Silver welcomes this kind of thinking, which may one day provide a sweeter solution to a less-than-palatable problem. Ari Daniel, NPR News.
0: Since 1986, children have been seeing themselves on the pages of the cherished book series, The Babysitter's Club.
19: The Babysitter's Club member I identify with the most is probably Claudia, because she's super artsy, and I really align with that the most.
20: Christy, I think we're both athletic. I feel that I'm a leader like her.
21: Mary Ann, because she really likes reading and she loves cats.
22: I think when I was younger, I definitely wanted to be a Stacy. Let's be honest, I'm probably a Mary Ann.
23: I'm shy like Mary Ann. I'm kind of bossy like Christy, and I'm tall like Stacy, but I definitely wasn't as sophisticated. So I'm a little mosaic.
24: Head on the pillow at night, I know that I'm probably a Mallory.
25: Mary Ann, flat out Mary Ann.
0: Ah, a sampling of fans, Gus and Hank Lichtig, Lila Ashworth, NPR's Wanda Summers and Layla Fadel, and author Becky Albertalli and Anne M. Martin, the creator of the beloved series. The Babysitter's Club turns 40 this year, and its characters, Christy, Marianne, Stacy, Claudia, and the rest, have moved seamlessly between books, graphic novels, TV, and someday soon, even a musical. NPR's Barry Hardiman went to Martin's house to talk about why the series has meant so much to so many generations.
26: I'm a Stacy with a Christy Rising, and both parts of me are vibrating with excitement as Anne M. Martin walks us through her office in upstate New York.
27: Behind you is,
26: 40 years after Christy called her first Babysitters Club meeting to order, Martin is still surrounded by the world she created.
27: Babysitters Club, super specials, Babysitters Club mysteries.
26: Friends. The bookshelves in Martin's office are lined with candy-color Babysitters Club books in every kind of format you can think of, like the old ones with the classic block lettering on the front and the girls in varying styles of 80s bangs.
27: Original novels and then foreign editions.
26: Martin's writing career isn't limited to the BSC.
28: Where are the other novels? You're so prolific. Where do you have a...
27: I do. They're over here.
26: Over the past four decades, she's written more than 100 books and won multiple awards, including a Newbery Honor for the standalone A Corner of the Universe. She says she's most proud of that one, a novel called Rain, Rain, and of course, Christy's Great Idea, the first book in the Babysitter's Club series.
28: Were you a babysitter growing up?
27: Yep. Well, I started as a mother's helper when I was about 10, I guess, and it just continued. I was still babysitting when I was in college, so I had plenty of experiences to draw on.
26: Populating the club,
27: Christy, Claudia, Stacy, and Mary Ann,
26: and others from the Babysitter's Club multiverse, Martin drew on the relationships from her own life.
27: Mary Ann is based on me. She's the shy one. She liked reading. She liked needlework. And then Christy was based on my best friend, Beth, who was the one who had all the big ideas.
29: This is the 66th time I have wished her a happy birthday.
26: That's Beth McKeever. Martin just turned 71, but they were little kids when they met, living on the same street, just a couple houses apart. The two girls became fast friends.
29: I think the thing that made me Christy is I probably saw things and said, I think we can do this. Although she did use the word bossy to me, so I don't know, I have to think about that.
26: They played together all the time. Circuses, libraries, plays, forts.
29: Like, okay, it's raining today, but it's icy rain, so what do we do next? We're going to go get our ice skates. That's what we're going to go do next.
26: And that was the magic of the books. A can-do spirit, real friendships, plus that grain of responsibility from the babysitting business. The girls were in charge of something. Sometimes Martin wrote about really hard stuff, death, divorce, illness, fighting with your best friend, or like babysitter Stacy, living with diabetes.
27: when I first started writing the books, I had two good friends who were diabetic, and I got and still get letters from kids who accurately diagnose themselves as having diabetes just from having read about Stacy.
26: Martin did research. It was important to her to get it right.
27: I felt a great deal of responsibility, and I know how the stories and the characters impacted the readers, not just in terms of babysitting, but in terms of looking to the characters or to me as role models or people that they could go to for advice.
26: Becky Albertalli is the author of the Love, Simon series. She came into the BSE world through Karen, Christy's little sister.
1: My parents separated when I was 7. And Karen was the first time I had ever read about a family that looked like mine. I was a joint custody kid. It was like that first time seeing something about my own life reflected in a book.
26: Albertalli is one of the writers chosen to collaborate on the 40th anniversary edition, the Babysitter's Club fan edition, Babysitter Summer.
1: The like prevailing feeling of it was like an honor on top of an honor.
26: Each author wrote a chapter from the point of view of an original club member. She wrote the Christie story.
1: She is a very, very beloved character among LGBT women. You could interpret the original Christie storylines and character as somewhat queer-coded.
26: In Albertalli's chapter, Christie meets a girl named Rowan, who's openly queer. It's the beginning of a summer of self-discovery for Christie.
1: I was a little, like, bisexual kid as I was reading these books, but I had no idea. Like, that was something that I figured out in adulthood, decades later. So this was an opportunity to kind of give this character some of the clarity that I did not have at the time.
26: Albertalli had Martin's blessing for the storyline. Christie does get to kiss a girl. It's just another expansion of a world that, with the exception of the fact that the babysitters still use a landline, has been growing and changing since 1986. Anne M. Martin has now watched generations of her readers grow up.
27: The legacy that I see or I hope for is that the books have helped to turn kids into readers. I get so many letters from people who read the books and have grown up to become writers, librarians, teachers, bloggers. I think that's fabulous.
26: Barry Hardiman, NPR News.

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1: And this is Weekend Edition from NPR News. I'm Scott Simon.
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0: from NPR News in Washington, D.C. This is Weekend Edition. I'm Scott Simon. This hour, President Trump's envoys arrive in Moscow. What may be on their agenda? And then as the anniversary of the 9/11 attacks approach, a New York fire captain is moved to finally tell his daughter about what his day was like 25 years ago.
1: I remember a plume of smoke, a lot of noise, a lot of gasping, a lot of people running. It was sheer panic at that point.
0: And later, remembering Gloria Steinem's role in the struggle for civil rights and Eric Idle on life in his chateau in France. First, we have our newscast. Today is Saturday, September 5th, 2026.
2: Live from NPR News in Washington, I'm Windsor Johnston. U.S. envoys Steve Witkoff and Jared Kushner are in Moscow today for talks aimed at reviving efforts to end the war in Ukraine. They're expected to travel to Kyiv tomorrow to meet with the Ukrainian president. Volodymyr Zelensky says Ukraine will halt airstrikes during the U.S. diplomatic mission. The Kremlin says President Vladimir Putin has ordered a 72-hour pause in Russian strikes targeting Kyiv. President Trump says the U.S. may hit a pickaxe mountain in Iran. NPR's Franco Ordonez reports the site is home to a big part of Tehran's nuclear program.
3: President Trump says the U.S. may end up striking the underground nuclear facility very soon. The president has repeatedly boasted that through U.S. Space Force, the United States is able to watch every square inch of the area.
4: We know everybody that's moving at Pickaxe. We know everybody that's moving everywhere, all over Iran. And if anything goes bad, we hit them. We hit them hard.
3: It's not the first time Trump has threatened to strike the mysterious underground facility. He spoke of bombing the site after satellite images appeared to show construction happening on nearby tunnels that were also close to another nuclear facility bombed by the U.S. Franco Ordonez, NPR News, the White House.
2: The Trump administration's plan to begin excavation work on a proposed triumphal arch in Washington, D.C. is facing a legal challenge. NPR's Rachel Treisman reports a federal judge has now stepped in.
5: In a late-night motion, the judge ordered the administration to provide 48 hours notice before doing anything other than information gathering at the traffic circle where it wants to build its 250-foot arch. The three Vietnam veterans and architectural historian who sued over the arch earlier this year had asked for a restraining order after Interior Secretary Doug Burgum announced that excavation work would begin within 2 weeks, even though the structure hasn't gotten final federal approval. The Trump administration then clarified in a legal filing that it was talking about archaeological surveys, not construction. Rachel Treisman, NPR News.
2: Rescue teams in Nepal have pulled two more people alive from the wreckage 10 days after catastrophic floods devastated the country. David Fisher, who leads the International Red Cross delegation in Nepal, says the search remains extremely difficult.
6: Many areas are still cut off, and particularly those farthest to the north. There's road access for about 4 kilometers outside of Dunche, which is the main central capital of the district. And from there, you have to be either on helicopter or on foot.
2: At least 1,300 people have been killed and roughly 5,000 others are still missing. This is NPR News. President Trump has signed executive orders aimed at strengthening the U.S. beef industry and reducing the influence of the country's biggest meat packers. The administration also wants new labeling standards for beef sold in the U.S. Trump says the government will create a program allowing ranchers to sell more of their products directly to consumers. He says the goal is to give producers more options and reduce their dependence on the four companies that dominate U.S. meat processing. Gen Z is building up debt faster than previous generations. NPR's Stephen Bisaha reports they're also enrolling faster in debt relief programs.
7: Gen Z debt loads are up 12% from a year ago. That's according to the credit counseling company Money Management International. The company's seen demand for debt management from Gen Z clients go up 35%. Ted Rossman is the group's consumer finance analyst, and he says Gen Z is ahead of other generations.
8: And not in a good way. Gen Zers have more credit card debt than millennials did at the same age, according to TransUnion. Even if you adjust for inflation, Gen Zers have been using credit at earlier ages.
7: Gen Z is at the age where they're forming households, meaning they're dealing with the high cost of housing and childcare. Stephen Bisaha, NPR News.
2: Diesel prices are still climbing after hitting a record high on Friday. AAA says the national average is now $5.88 a gallon, up a few cents from yesterday's high. This is NPR.
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0: This is Weekend Edition from NPR News. I'm Scott Simon. Thank you for being with us. President Trump says he's reviving efforts to end Russia's war in Ukraine. He dispatched his two top envoys, Steve Witkoff and his son-in-law, Jared Kushner, for talks aimed at ending the conflict. They arrived in Moscow today, according to Russian state media.
11: Two great negotiators. They've done a great job. And we sent them over to see whether or not we can get something done. And there may be a good chance that we'll do it.
0: And they're expected to later travel to Kyiv. NPR's Charles Maines joins us from Moscow. Charles, thanks so much for being with us.
12: Good morning, Scott.
0: What do we know about the timing of the visit?
12: Well, you know, we've been hearing rumors of Witkoff and Kushner coming all summer, only to see the trip repeatedly pushed back. And of course, these two have been busy, deeply involved with negotiations over Iran, Israel, and the war in Gaza. But their re-engagement on Ukraine now comes as some things are changing with Russia's war. Keep in mind, CIA Director John Ratcliffe was recently in Moscow for a brief visit with his Russian counterparts in the intelligence community. Presumably, Ukraine was part of those discussions. So it could be there's a new diplomatic window here, but the prevailing view is that the U.S. is concerned this conflict is about to escalate even further than it already has.
0: How so?
12: Well, with the front lines essentially stalled, both sides have turned to air attacks to inflict maximum damage on the other. That's meant near daily Ukrainian drone strikes on Russian energy and logistics infrastructure here that's caused, for example, widespread gas shortages. And Russia, meanwhile, is openly promising another winter of misery for Ukraine, vowing to dismantle its energy infrastructure entirely, something they really can do almost at will now that Kyiv is low on U.S.-made interceptors like the Patriot missiles. So both sides are also, I should say, hacking away at the other's ability to export grain through the Black Sea region. That's raised concerns about global food shortages as we head into the winter months. And if that's not bad enough, there's also a possible new front in Europe with NATO allies increasingly angry over alleged Russian hybrid attacks and sabotage that risk the war spilling beyond Ukraine.
0: Charles, why would Russia want to provoke NATO?
12: Well, Russian President Vladimir Putin insists they don't, and that this is all kind of anti-Russian hype by European politicians, even though he has threatened to respond to European military aid to Ukraine. And clearly, something is going on. I mean, there's been a spate of sabotage and cyber attack incidents across Europe. Even most recently, a failed drone attack on a German airport. And if indeed these incidents are sponsored by Russia, and for example, the Germans now openly say the airport incident was, they present a challenge because these attacks are seemingly not enough to trigger a military response by NATO, but they still undermine European security. So how to defuse the situation? Well, enter Witkoff and Kushner, perhaps, two figures that Putin has made clear a welcome in Moscow.
0: What do you think they can expect?
12: Well, safe passage for one, and that's no small thing, given that Ukraine has threatened to swarm Russian skies with drones to the point where it's unsafe to fly. Ukraine's President Volodymyr Zelensky last night released a video saying that Ukraine would ensure the normal functioning of Russian airspace for the Americans, adding he wanted their trip to be as constructive and substantive as possible. Meanwhile, through his spokesman, Putin announced a three-day pause on strikes on Kyiv while the Americans travel to Ukraine in what amounts to Kushner and Witkoff's first trip to Kyiv since Trump began trying to negotiate an end to this conflict.
0: NPR's Charles Maines in Moscow, thanks so much.
12: Thank you.
0: Britain's far-right Reform UK party, led by Nigel Farage, an on-again, off-again friend of President Trump's, had been leading polls until recently. The party's faced a series of scandals over donations. NPR's Lauren Freer reports on the latest one, an undercover sting operation by journalists.
13: Questions, please. Like? Should we do four each?
14: Pointless. I'll have half a dozen.
15: This video shows Nigel Farage lunching on oysters and champagne with two men he thought were friendly donors. The men brag about being behind polls that showed Farage's Reform Party in the lead last spring. It looked like the polls were commissioned by national newspapers, but the men said they paid for them, which would violate electoral rules.
16: I was thrilled to be able to pick up the tab for the polls that you had commissioned.
14: That was great.
16: It was, and the third poll.
14: It worked. Boom.
15: You can hear Farage on video thanking the men.
16: Bang for the buck.
15: Bang for buck, Farage says. The fake donors are an investigative journalist and an actor posing as a U.S.-based father and his U.K.-based son. They say they're routing foreign money to Farage's party, which would also be illegal. In another part of the half-hour video, which aired Thursday on Britain's Channel 4 TV, the Reform Party's head of policy, James Orr, says of these donations, am I going to tell anyone? Obviously not.
17: Am I going to tell anyone? Obviously, you're going to tell So the reality is we could easily get away with it if we wanted to.
15: We can easily get away with it, he says. And then he whispers that the country's electoral commission is
17: completely useless. Just so dumb and ineffective. And
15: completely useless, dumb, and ineffective. Orr is a close friend of Vice President J.D. Vance's. He resigned within hours of this video airing, so has another party official. The party itself denies any wrongdoing, says it's investigating. This sting hit in the middle of the party's national convention. Farage was forced to divert his keynote speech to address this.
18: Let me be clear. The party has done nothing wrong, taken no illegal money. In fact, no money was taken at all.
15: He says the video shows loose pub talk. He calls this an exercise in entrapment by left-wing climate activists. The journalists involved previously worked at the Center for Climate Reporting, a nonprofit focused on environmental issues. Farage's political opponents have referred this video to police.
19: It's hugely damaging. Reform UK is in a state of crisis today.
15: Mujtaba Rahman at the risk analysis firm Eurasia Group says while the far right gains ground elsewhere in Europe, here in the UK,
19: Reform's numbers are going backwards. There's a real question and concern about corruption and party financing. There's a lot of opacity around where the party is getting its funding from. There's a stench around Reform at the moment.
15: He says these money scandals, coupled with fresh support for mainstream parties, could mean Farage has peaked already. Lauren Freyer, NPR News, London.
0: 25 years after 9/11, some survivors are still reluctant to tell their stories. Rocco Fertoli, a captain with the New York City Fire Department, was there in Lower Manhattan that day and spent the weeks thereafter helping with rescue and recovery. It's taken years for him to open up about his experience, but he's finally shared it with his daughter, reporter Anne Marie Fertoli.
20: I always felt guilty asking my father questions about one of the worst days of his life. But recently, while watching D-Day anniversary coverage, he told me he regretted never talking to his father, my grandfather, about his Army service during World War II.
21: I think it bothered him to do it, to talk about it. So I'm sure he lost a whole bunch of friends that day as well, comrades in arms.
20: When my dad expressed that regret, I told him I felt the same about 9/11, and he surprised me by agreeing to an interview. My father was up early on 9/11. He had the day off and was watching TV when a news alert came on. A plane had hit the North Tower of the World Trade Center. He wasn't sure what was happening, but when he saw the second plane hit the South Tower, he knew it was an attack.
21: My plan was to go to the firehouse first. Being I was a captain and I had keys to the lockers and all, and I knew I could get tools and I knew I could get a bunch of guys to go with me and go downtown. My plan was to go to Manhattan.
20: My father boarded a bus full of first responders. On their way into Manhattan, they heard on the radio that the South Tower had collapsed. Then, as they were about to get off the bus, they watched in disbelief as the North Tower came down.
21: I remember a plume of smoke, a lot of noise, a lot of gasping, a lot of people running. It was sheer panic at that point.
20: First responders dug through debris for weeks, finding human remains and personal effects that helped identify the victims. There were pictures of missing people posted on fences, handed out at hospitals, that haunted my father. He was angry he wasn't able to do more, especially for his fellow firefighters.
21: You lost 343 guys that day, and I didn't find any of them. I didn't drag any of them out alive.
20: First responders, especially the FDNY, are hailed as heroes for their response to 9/11. But my dad doesn't like to apply that term to himself. He's 75 now and has only been to the redeveloped World Trade Center site twice since the recovery ended. But he suggests we walk the route he took 25 years ago. And as we're making our way down the west side of Lower Manhattan, he describes what happened that day.
21: We got maybe a block down past Chambers, and we ran into one of the commissioners. He had lost a whole bunch of his people there. And he was pretty, I'd say, he wasn't in shock, but he was pretty close to it.
20: As we walk, he scans buildings, pointing out where certain things happened. He recalls vivid scenes of complete devastation. Vehicles crushed under concrete, civilians and firefighters running from the site covered in dust. We make our way to the Memorial Plaza, set back from the noise of the street. Waterfalls flow into two reflecting pools where the Twin Towers once stood. I ask my dad how it feels to be back here and what he's thinking about.
21: You lost a lot of friends that day, you know. We lost, probably lost 30, 35 members that day that I knew that I worked with.
20: It calls to mind the challenges many of his friends face now.
21: And now we're losing even more as the guys get sicker and sicker.
20: That legacy follows many of the 9/11 survivors, especially first responders. Many of my dad's friends are sick from their exposure, with respiratory issues, cancers, post-traumatic stress disorder, the list goes on. So I get why my dad doesn't like to talk about this. He's decided to now because I asked him, and because he wishes he had asked my grandfather more about World War II.
21: Not that this is war, but it was a pretty devastating day. I think that's the reason I finally gave in and came down.
20: My dad thinks telling his story might help us be more open with each other, and that it might help others listening to open up to their loved ones, too. So thank you to my dad, retired FDNY Captain Rocco Fertoli, for sharing his story.
1: And that's reporter Anne Marie Fertoli in New York City. 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
2: I'm Windsor Johnston with these headlines. U.S. Special Envoys Steve Witkoff and Jared Kushner are visiting Moscow and Kyiv this weekend for talks with Russian and Ukrainian officials. The White House says the effort is aimed at moving both sides closer to a possible peace agreement to end the war in Ukraine. The Lindsay Clancy murder case remains unresolved after a judge declared a mistrial on Friday. Prosecutors say they haven't decided whether to put Clancy on trial again in the deaths of her three children. The case returns to court later this month for a hearing on the next steps. The national average for diesel fuel is still moving higher. AAA says diesel has now reached $5.88 a gallon. I'm Windsor Johnston, NPR News in Washington.

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1: This is Weekend Edition from NPR News. I'm Scott Simon. The Trump administration says it'll soon break ground on a 250-foot triumphal arch without final federal approval and despite an ongoing lawsuit. The veterans who brought that lawsuit have asked a judge to step in. She did late last night. NPR's Rachel Treisman has been covering this saga and joins us now. Rachel, thanks for being with us.
2: A pleasure.
1: We're talking about an enormous arch, gold statues on top. It would be built at one end of the bridge that connects the Lincoln Memorial in D.C. to Arlington National Cemetery in Virginia. Did the judge stop it, or is the government forging ahead?
2: Well, the government would like to. So as a reminder, Interior Secretary Doug Burgum said Thursday that it would start excavation work within 2 weeks. And that was surprising to people because the arch hasn't gotten final approval yet. It did get design approval in May from one federal panel packed with Trump appointees, but it still needs the green light from the National Capital Planning Commission, which doesn't meet again until October. And several agencies are still conducting studies on the potential impacts of the arch, including on the nearby D.C. airport. A White House spokesperson told me they're only doing work that does not require approval and, quote, helps in the process. Now, lawyers for the government clarified in a filing late Friday that they're talking about archaeological surveys, not construction. After that, the judge ordered the government to give 48 hours notice before doing anything other than on-site information gathering. So we'll have to wait and see.
1: Rachel, remind us, who is fighting the construction and why?
2: Well, broadly speaking, historic preservation experts have accused the Trump administration of trying to rush the review process for this arch, basically since it was introduced last October. And then earlier this year, an architectural historian and three Vietnam War veterans sued. They said the arch would desecrate Arlington National Cemetery and requires approval from Congress. The Trump administration disagrees. And it was those plaintiffs that asked the judge yesterday to issue a restraining order to block construction for 2 weeks.
3: We have no sense of why the administration believes it's authorized to begin work on the arch.
2: Nicholas Sansone, the lead attorney in the case, says any work at the proposed site is premature. He says once construction starts, it might be hard for a court to offer any real relief. And we saw that play out recently when Trump had the White House East Wing demolished to build a ballroom.
1: Supreme Court issued a ruling on that ballroom this week. Does that have any bearing on the arch?
2: Well, it might. Also on Thursday, the Trump administration filed a motion asking the judge to dismiss the arch lawsuit altogether. And it specifically pointed to that Supreme Court ballroom ruling, which says the plaintiffs in that case didn't have legal standing to sue in the first place. Sansone, the lawyer, says that is definitely not the case with the Vietnam veterans suing over the arch, since they have a deep personal connection to the cemetery. But he says there's a lot at stake even for people who don't.
3: A system where the executive branch essentially gets to build first and answer later the question of whether that building is lawful should trouble all of us.
2: I should say tens of thousands of critics from all over the country have submitted public comments as part of this review process. They worry the arch would disrupt everything from traffic to funeral services at Arlington to views of the National Mall. And in fact, the National Park Service even acknowledged in a report last week that the arch would affect dozens of historic sites nearby, but it's still moving ahead.
1: What are you watching for next in the story, Rachel?
2: Well, government lawyers have said the work will start no sooner than September 21st, and they say any natural resources affected would be restored by the end of October. And that basically brings us to midterm elections in early November. U.S. Representative Don Beyer, a Democrat from Northern Virginia, thinks that might explain President Trump's hurry.
4: He has no one in the Republican Party willing to stand up to him on many, many different things. He only might have that trifecta for another couple of weeks.
2: Beyer says he has actually yet to meet a constituent who supports the arch, and he expects big protests whenever work does start. Now, the Trump administration has said it expects construction would take 2 to 3 years, factoring in a 20-hour-a-day, year-round work schedule that could take us right up until the end of Trump's term.
1: NPR's Rachel Treisman, thanks so much.
2: Thank you.
1: Lung cancer is still the top cancer killer, but new developments are shifting what the future might hold for patients, as one man's cancer journey shows, NPR's Yuki Noguchi reports.
5: Stanford medicine professor Bryant Lin helped found the school's Center for Asian Health, advocating for better care for lung cancer in particular. Then, 2 years ago, Lin became a stage four patient of the very disease he long crusaded against.
6: Super ironic that I would be co-leading the center that supports research and education in this disease, and I get diagnosed myself.
5: Yet Lin tells students he considers himself lucky, even optimistic.
6: I think the future is really bright because we're creating all of these personalized, specialized precision therapeutics for lung cancer. My hope is if we're not able to cure lung cancer, we can at least turn it into a chronic disease.
5: There's been a lot of progress, but it has only begun to shift survival rates, which vary widely by stage of disease.

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1: Been occurring.
2: Powerful new drugs are one thing. Affording them is another. Even Lynn, with his elite education and status, faces insurance hurdles getting expensive treatments covered.
3: Oral drugs and the IV drugs, they're hundreds of thousands of dollars. If you had to pay out of pocket, I don't know too many people who could afford to pay out of pocket.
2: Last fall, the initial drugs stopped working for Lynn. Luckily, regulators had just approved another drug combination, an antibody to activate the immune system, and another pill targeting his cancer's specific mutation. Lynn still teaches, travels, and advises the Susan Wojcicki Foundation for Lung Cancer. He says these new therapies have given him more life and one of better quality.
1: And my symptoms are really well controlled. I can live my life. I can speak. I don't think I've coughed once during our conversation.
2: What's more, scientific progress is starting to compound. Advances with other cancers may also get traction against lung cancer. One promising example may eventually include customized mRNA vaccines. Early data suggest promise re-enlisting the immune system to attack cancers.
1: I've been investigating that for myself, personalized mRNA vaccine.
2: Lynn's professional focus remains advocating for better screening, which only 18% of high-risk people get. He wants technology to develop alternatives to low-dose CT scans, the current standard.
1: For colon cancer, we have lots of different modes of screening, and so we hope to be able to enable that for lung cancer.
2: Lynn himself is like a trapeze artist, grasping from one treatment to the next. A fellow professor with cancer urged him to hang on.
1: He says, hey, you only need to survive long enough until the next new treatment comes out, the next new treatment. And that's been the case for me. All of this gives me hope. But yes, absolutely, the odds are against me.
2: Sadly, days after we spoke, Lynn got news his latest scans show his lung tumors grew. Now, there's yet another recently approved antibody drug to consider, as well as clinical trials. Meanwhile, Lynn also takes his wife and teenage sons to baseball games. They tinker with a classic seafoam green Smith Corona manual typewriter Lynn bought to commemorate an upcoming book.
1: We stayed up late when we got the typewriter just banging away, making the noises and the dings and, writing crazy things on the paper.
2: Life still must be lived, he says, with a bit of silliness. Yuki Noguchi, NPR News.
4: Gloria Steinem is being remembered for a lifetime of fighting for women's rights. Of course, she died this week at the age of 92. We're going to take a look today at how her work was influenced by the civil rights movement and groundwork laid by black feminists. NPR's Debbie Elliott has more.
5: Gloria Steinem often linked the cause for women's liberation to the struggle for racial equality.
6: It is this movement that means to rescue this country from all the old and expensive patterns of sexism, racism, elitism, and violence.
5: That's from a 1972 lecture at the New England Conservatory of Music in Boston. Steinem saw the civil rights movement as a training ground to build connections for the women's movement.
7: When you think about civil rights and you talk about the rights of minorities in this country, it's the same issue for women.
5: Deidre Malone is president of the National Women's Political Caucus. It's the organization that Steinem founded 55 years ago alongside luminaries, including civil rights leader Fannie Lou Hamer, feminist activist Bella Abzug, and Congresswoman Shirley Chisholm, the first black woman elected to Congress.
7: I believe pulling together this very diverse group of women to start the National Women's Political Caucus was building on that civil rights platform to advance the causes of women when it comes to women having equal rights in this country. I mean, those two movements went hand in hand.

0: Steinem partnered with women of color, including the black feminist Florence Kennedy, labor leader Dolores Huerta, Cherokee chief Wilma Mankiller, and anti-poverty organizer Dorothy Pittman Hughes, with whom she created Ms. Magazine. There's an iconic 1971 image of Hughes and Steinem, fists raised in solidarity. Here's what Steinem said in a 2024 interview at Antioch College about going on the lecture circuit with women of color.
1: I realized that together we got a different audience than each of us got separately, and that it was very important symbolically.
0: Those collaborations were intentional, says black feminist Kimberly Williams Crenshaw, a professor of law at Columbia and UCLA.
2: Gloria was an ally, a colleague, and worked closely with all of these women and all of these different faces of the movement. She was more connected with the ground up vision of feminism than the suburban housewife out vision.
0: Crenshaw says while the media tended to portray the women's movement as an uprising of middle-class, white, frustrated housewives, Steinem understood it was larger than that.
2: There was a broader, deeper, more race and class inclusive feminist sensibility that was being organized on the ground.
0: Crenshaw is known for conceptualizing the term intersectionality, the idea that gender interacts with class and race and other structures of inequality and should be interpreted as such in the law. She says Steinem deeply influenced her.
2: I'm wearing a bracelet now that she gave many of us when we were last together with her in her living room, saying that we are linked, not ranked.
0: Steinem maintained close links with black feminists throughout her life as she continued to search for and remedy the wrongs in American society. Crenshaw calls her multilingual across issue areas. For instance, hosting a recent gathering at her New York apartment to talk about climate change.
2: So there was no sort of traditional narrow, this is what feminism is about and this is what it's not about. Around her table, in her space, and elsewhere in the world, she was a convener and an activator. And my goodness, what a time to lose someone like that.
0: Debbie Elliott, NPR News.

0: You're listening to Weekend Edition from NPR News. The American chestnut once dominated forests in the eastern U.S., Maine to Mississippi. They were majestic trees, and the nuts an important source of food for people and wild animals. But a deadly blight pushed these giants to the brink of extinction. There could be hope now to bring them back because of a genetically engineered disease-resistant chestnut tree project. That effort hit a milestone last week. Andrew Newhouse joins us now. He's director of the American Chestnut Research and Restoration Project at the State University of New York. Thanks so much for being with us.
1: You're welcome. Glad to be here.
0: What was the milestone?
1: Yeah, we received the first of a few different approvals from a U.S. federal regulatory agencies that we would need in order to start distributing these trees and start using them for restoration.
0: Why do you want to do that?
1: Well, as you said, these trees were really important. They were unique parts of our forest ecosystem, and now they're mostly gone. And so people have been trying for many years to restore or replace or treat or protect American chestnuts. So this project using biotechnology is really a unique approach and offers, I think, a lot of hope in light of threats to not only American chestnuts, but also other important native trees.
0: What's the role you think they could play?
1: They could fill some of the same roles they did previously, of course. They could provide a food product. They could be helpful for people, for wildlife, and also for offering an example of unique approaches to conservation.
0: How do you make them resistant to disease?
1: We use a process called genetic engineering. So our team has added one new gene to the American chestnuts. The gene we use came from wheat, and it's not actually a gene for resistance, we would say. It helps the trees tolerate the blight. So instead of repelling the blight fungus or preventing the trees from getting the disease, this just reduces the amount of damage that the blight causes to the trees.
0: As I don't have to tell you, Mr. Newhouse, genetically modified organisms are controversial. Critics who say there's just not enough research into how they could affect us. I wonder what you say.
1: I would say we have done a lot of research. Our team with the chestnut tree and many other labs, so we do understand a lot about how these organisms work in their environment. The regulatory agencies have reviewed this in great detail. And so I think these are actually some of the most studied trees.
0: But why not just old-fashioned breeding?
1: Traditional breeding is actually a lot more complicated in this case because there's so many different genes that go into blight resistance. And so keeping track of all of those different genes and making sure they all end up in the same individual is a lot more complicated than just adding a single gene.
0: Do you think we'll begin to see chestnut trees in the wild again?
1: I absolutely hope so. I do want to acknowledge it'll be a gradual process. It won't suddenly restore American chestnuts across their whole original range, but we will be able to see this and be able to have hope, I think, for protecting other trees as well.
0: When might we be able to see a chestnut tree in our midst?
1: We're hoping to be able to start distributing trees within a few years, but like I said, this is going to be a gradual process and will really take decades before we start seeing kind of landscape scale changes, but definitely people will be able to get involved and be able to contribute to some of these plantings and be able to see initial progress toward restoration, hopefully pretty soon.
0: Environmental scientist Andrew Newhouse, thanks so much for being with us.
1: You're very welcome.
0: This is NPR News.
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3: I'm Peter Sagal. 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That's Wait, Wait, Don't Tell Me from NPR. Coming up at 10 on WABE.
5: I'm Windsor Johnston with these headlines. U.S. Special Envoys Steve Witkoff and Jared Kushner are visiting Moscow and Kyiv this weekend in an effort to end the war in Ukraine. President Trump says they'll present what he calls a concrete peace proposal. Both Russia and Ukraine have agreed to a pause on airstrikes during the talks. The president signed executive orders on Friday aimed at strengthening the U.S. beef industry. He says the goal is to give producers more options and reduce their dependence on the companies that dominate U.S. meat processing. Rescue teams in Nepal have pulled 2 more people to safety 10 days after devastating floods swept through the country. One man was found inside a hydro-powered tunnel while a woman was rescued from a house. I'm Windsor Johnston, NPR News in Washington.
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0: This is Weekend Edition from NPR News. I'm Scott Simon. And now it's time for sports. A record-setting punishment of the NBA and a generational change in big-time tennis. Howard Bryant joins us now. Good morning, Howard.
7: Good morning, Scott. How are you?
0: I'm fine, my friend. Thanks so much. Look, Wednesday, the NBA handed a historic punishment to the LA Clippers. They'll be fined $30 million. They'll lose 5 first-round picks. Their owner, Steve Ballmer, will be suspended for a year after an independent investigation determined the Clippers used business partners to pay Kawhi Leonard millions of dollars to evade the team's salary cap. By the way, all to finish 9th last year. Fair penalty, Howard?
7: Well, fair or unfair, it certainly is massive. And I think that it's what's the message, obviously, that is being sent is the league is very protective of its salary cap. And when you start thinking about the different penalties across the board, this is obviously one of the biggest ones. And when you think about what actually happened, look at the dollar amounts that we're talking about. You already have Kawhi Leonard with hundreds of millions of dollars worth of his contractors. And then on top of that, you're funneling all of these different sort of side businesses to pay him and his uncle, family members even more. It just feels so brazen in a lot of ways. And the team wasn't even any good.
0: Steve Ballmer bought the Clippers over 12 years ago, revamped the team, rejuvenated, built a new arena. His legacy is likely to be this scandal, obviously. Is the punishment going to put the Clippers in the hole even more for the years to come?
7: Yeah, I don't know, Scott. I just look at it this way. I mean, anytime you're replacing Donald Sterling, your legacy's probably in pretty good shape. You're going to have to do a lot to be worse than your predecessor. But at the same time, these owners last forever. They're around so many years. I mean, let's not forget, George Steinbrenner was suspended back with the Yankees all those many, many moons ago. And then he came back and suddenly the Yankees had a dynasty. And there you go. Everybody forgets it. So I think it comes down to what he does when he comes back. But right now, the real big loser is the fan. If you care about the Clippers, your team's not going to be able to really improve for quite some time, at least through the draft. It's a devastating blow for the fans of that team.
0: U.S. Open, week 1 wrapping up. generational contrast. Some of the great stars, Novak Djokovic, the Williams sisters in the doubles last night, Stan Wawrinka, Gael Monfils, all early exits. But some really young stars are shining, aren't they?
7: Yeah, it's time to say goodbye. I mean, I know that Venus and Serena wouldn't say anything about that, considering Venus is 46 and Serena will be 45 at the end of the month. But this has been a tough one, especially if you're a fan of this generation of tennis. I mean, they're all leaving us now. Gael Monfils said goodbye in his second round loss. Good to see that he got one in. Stan Wawrinka, who won this tournament back in 2016. And yeah, it is the changing of the guard. You can't play forever. But when you watch this new generation of players coming up, they are exciting. You've got Rafael Hodar, from 19 years old, from Spain, and you've got Alex Iala going up against Iva Jovic, the two youngsters. And so it's fun to watch in some ways, but it's also really bittersweet in others, because of when the players that you watch are leaving, what does that say when you look in the mirror? And it also does change something else, Scott, which is really big for sports fans, and that is when you see your favorites go, were you watching the sport or were you watching them? You got to find new guys to root for, new players to root for.
0: Howard Bryant, thanks so much.
7: My pleasure, Scott.
0: Imagine you're on a hunt for real estate. Find a place in a great location, if a bit out of the way.
8: Inside, we found a couple of dusty old rooms with no floorboards, just bare earth. It had no bedroom, no kitchen, no bathroom, no drains, no toilet, no plumbing, no floors, no windows, no fireplace, no chimney, no ceilings, no heating, no road, no electricity, no gas, and, yes, no water. It pretty much lacked everything. It wasn't so much a fixer-upper as a runaway and avoider.
0: And, of course, Eric Idle bought it immediately. That stone shack in the southern France was his dream wreck in the middle of nowhere. And he has a new book that is all at once a memoir, travel book, and a meditation on life with those you love, mostly set in a town and a house in Provence that came into his life 55 years ago. His new book is Idle in Provence, A Brief History of Time, as in parsley, sage, rosemary, and Eric Idle, a founding member of Monty Python, co-writer and co-star of their many films, creator of the musical Spamalot, joins us from his home. Thanks so much for being with us.
8: My pleasure. Thank you for calling me.
0: Why did you buy such a place?
8: Well, it was 1971, and we did live in Earl's Court in London, which is not the most salubrious area, and we couldn't afford a house in London in those days because we hadn't earned enough, because we'd only just started Monty Python about 2 years before. So we were only on BBC money. So that's the answer.
0: You call it your chateau, right?
8: Well, it started as a shack, and now it's a chateau, yes. It was first of all just, a tiny bedsit, three-room bedsit. So we lived there for about 7 or 8 years without electricity. And then finally, we decided, Tanya and I decided to build the house behind the one that was there. And we haven't stopped altering things ever since.
0: How did it grow?
8: Well, it grew also organically. That's why I kind of like it. It grew organically. And when we had the first house behind the tiny little one, we finally got electricity. So then we had, telephones and television and more guests. We always got guests anyway. And, we were able to, stop the pool turning green every 3 weeks and having to empty buckets of bleach into it, which was, really made it even viler. So it was, everything became a lot easier. I didn't have to climb up the hill and tug on a motor to start it pumping water up from our farage, our well, which was 80 meters down, which is where we discovered water finally.
0: Oh, my word. But what was the charm that overwhelmed all of your reservations?
8: Well, the charm is Provence. The charm is Provence. It's beautiful. And certainly in those days, there was hardly anybody here. It's very much the least populated department in France at the time. And so, things have changed a lot. But the Sun Belt thing changed everything. Everybody tilted towards the sun. But it was very lovely. It was calming. And, the reason I bought it is that I said to my wife, I think I can write just as badly here as I can in in London. And she said, yes, I think you probably could. that's what I did. I mean, I had a little shack up in the wood up top of the hill, and I wrote in there. It was bare earth, but it was kind of fun. And that burned down in a forest fire in 1979.
0: Well, yeah.
8: So there was kind of adventures, you know, then, yes, you know, foxes on your terrace, wild boar around, and, you know, it was interesting.
0: Yeah. You write about many, let me put it this way, recognizable names who visited you, George Harrison, Robin Williams, Paul Simon, Penny Marshall, I think, riding on the back of Art Garfunkel's motorcycle.
8: Yes.
0: Stephen Hawking, Sir James Dyson. But you don't dish. I admire that. Why?
8: Well, they were friends, you know. I mean, they are the names that people would recognize. And also people sort of want to know what these people are like. And the list you read, sadly, most of them are dead. And as I say to people, they say, well, it's name dropping. I say, it's not name dropping. Once they're dead, that's history. You know, this is what you do. That's how you remember your friends. And they can stay alive in memory if you write about them.
0: Was part of the delight living in this village of Cotignac, Provence, the fact that you were not routinely recognized?
8: That was, I think, one of the big appeals to me, because, you know, it's nothing wrong with being recognized, but sometimes it can get a bit much because, for example, Penny Marshall would always, when she was on Laverne and Shirley, she couldn't wait for the season to end in June because she'd come immediately here, where nobody recognized her at all. The same was true for Robin Williams the first time he came here. Even when he stopped at a dance in the village, put his head up and yelled, "I'm Mork! I'm Mork!" That's a big relief. People don't seem to... And of course, they don't understand how nice it is to be anonymous.
0: There's a sad section in the book where you get burned out and the pain, the loss... I have to ask, in this summer of scorching heat across France, is this the future of Provence?
8: I'm afraid so. We had 3 weeks of it this summer, and it was over 100 degrees for about a month beforehand. And so when the fires took off in early July, I think, we were evacuated twice. I mean, and our village lost 29 homes, and... it was horrendous. The air was filled with smoke, and it was awful. And I'm afraid this might well be the future.
0: Yeah. I am moved to ask you this question because you venture some thoughts along these lines in this book that is about a house, but so much more. What really counts in life?
8: Well, that's a very difficult question to answer, isn't it? I mean, what really counts in life is probably friends and, I think, music and reading and being able to live a peaceful life. And not. I mean, I was born in a war, so the first 2 years of my life, Hitler was trying to kill me, but luckily he missed. You know, so I think not being at war is a terribly good thing.
0: Is there a screenplay or another book ahead?
8: I don't know what's ahead because... I'd never decide what I'm going to do until I've finished what I've done. The thing I liked about living here is that you have the summers off, and that's still a bit like college years. So when you go back, you say, oh, now what am I going to do? And then I find what I want to write or what I want to, you know, pursue.
0: Eric Idle, his new book is Idle in Provence, A Brief History of Time. Thank you so much for being with us.
8: My great pleasure.
0: Analog synthesizers use physical circuits to create and shape sounds. And like their digital counterparts, they're kind of unpredictable. And for the music group Doublespeak, that's the appeal.
9: You know, you've got functions there in front of you that you can get your hands on and sort of play around with in real time as the track develops. And they always sort of surprise you. They always suggest things that you weren't expecting. That's why I love them.
10: They can be very, very naughty as well. Hey, kids,
9: rock on. Doublespeak is a collaboration between electronic musicians who don't really know what they're doing until they start doing it.
0: Neil Arthur of Blancmange and producer Ben Binge Edwards make up Doublespeak, along with Erasure's Vince Clark. The trio's debut album is self-titled.
10: we decided to do versions, interpretations of other people's songs that we liked. They're all electronic, so they've all got analog synths and drum machines. It began to develop its own identity.

0: The song Rock On, originally recorded by David Essex and I think released in about 1973-74, it always stood out to me as being very different in terms of its production values and technique. For me, it kind of almost sounds like a proto-Prince song, like Sign of the Times or something.
1: I think the vibe of our version of it is kind of like a Cold War, edgy, punky version in a way.
2: Which is the way that we're still looking for that way.
3: Covers on the album Double Speak span decades of music history, like B.J. Lederman, who does our theme music. One period that was especially inspiring for the group was the birth of punk.
1: The 70s got really over the top with prog rock and all these bands doing crazy, like, overproduced albums that were just ridiculous. And capes and makeup and punk came along in 1976 and then just said, "F that, we're just going to play the most basic chords, shout on top of them." So it kind of felt very sort of open-ended and exciting as a musician, because you had all these new toys to play with and these new ideas that you could, you didn't have to learn how to play scales or chords, or, you know, you could just get a few mates together and come up with some brand new sound.

0: My favourite song on the album is Richard, because it's just such a beautiful song. It's got amazing lyrics, and it's kind of coming from the real underground, I would say, because nobody really knows that song particularly, and yet it's such a powerful, beautiful song, and I really, really loved making that one, because we had fun.
1: Oh, bloody hell.
0: I think synths have a kind of really valid place still in music making. You know, synths were kind of covered in knobs and sliders and things you can really get your hands on, and I think there's a danger in modern music and the sort of world of AI where that's going to disappear unless we're careful.
2: Double Speak self-titled album.

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0: From NPR and WBEZ Chicago, this is Wait, Wait, Don't Tell Me, the NPR News Quiz. I'm Alzo Slade.
1: And I'm Peter Sagal. After a hellish 9 months at sea, a cursed ship finally made it to port. Everybody on board lined up to go ashore, except for the truly eager who just used the catapult on the flight deck to fling themselves there. We'll ask who was happy to be on dry land, plus Ohio's own poet Maggie Smith tells us how to transform our problems into art. And Alzo Slade is shocked when our panelists turn on each other.
0: Oh no, it's the inverted stomp face breaker.
1: We got a lot of unexpected moves coming up in our quiz right after this hour's news.
2: Live from NPR News in Washington, I'm Windsor Johnston. U.S. envoys Steve Witkoff and President Trump's son-in-law Jared Kushner have arrived in Moscow. They're meeting with Russian officials in an attempt to revive talks aimed at ending the war in Ukraine. NPR's Charles Maines reports their trip to Russia will be followed by a visit to the Ukrainian capital on Sunday.
3: President Trump has suggested he has a new proposal aimed at bringing an end to Russia's four-and-a-half-year war with its neighbor. Exactly what offer Witkoff and Kushner are bringing remains unclear. Publicly, Russian President Vladimir Putin has shown little willingness to compromise, even as the Kremlin announced a three-day pause on strikes on Kyiv while the Americans are in the region. The renewed U.S. diplomatic push comes as the war has entered into a new destructive phase, with both Ukraine and Russia carrying out increasingly deadly drone and missile strikes on civilian and energy infrastructure. Concerns are also mounting over alleged Russian hybrid attacks in Europe that could draw NATO allies directly into the conflict. Charles Maines, NPR News, Moscow.
2: Both Democratic and Republican political campaigns are pouring millions of dollars into ads attacking AI data centers ahead of the midterms. NPR's Maham Javed reports.
4: It's rare for political messaging to be aligned across parties. But when it comes to data centers, campaigns for major races have collectively spent more than $45 million airing ads largely opposed to the AI facilities. Data from Ad Impact splits that nearly evenly. $22 million backing Republicans, $21 million for Democrats. Olivia Davis of the Democratic Governors Association says data centers are mentioned in political ads so often because of their connection with increases in cost of living, namely utilities. Republicans have spent more money, but Democrats have aired nearly twice as many ads. Maham Javed, NPR News.
2: Wall Street ended an uneven week of economic news with a split finish on Friday. The tech-heavy Nasdaq gained 0.4% for the week, while the Dow Jones Industrial Average slipped about 0.25%. NPR's Stephen Bisaha reports.
5: A hotter-than-expected jobs report Friday showed the U.S. added 162,000 jobs in August. Stock indexes dropped on the news, erasing many of their gains from earlier in the week. That's because a stronger jobs report suggests the Federal Reserve has more room to raise interest rates this month. Treasury yields also continued to rise. Yields for the 10-year Treasury note were at 4.78% Friday. Higher yields increase the cost of borrowing, including for a home. Freddie Mac says the average 30-year fixed-rate mortgage has pushed past 6.7%, the highest it's been in more than a year. Stephen Bisaha, NPR News.
2: This is NPR. Masked anti-immigration protesters briefly blocked roads, leading to Britain's busiest ferry port in Dover today, disrupting traffic heading to France. Police reopened the roads by midday. Dover has been the site of previous protests over migrants crossing the English Channel in small boats. More than 700 hospitals in the U.S. have closed their labor and delivery units since 2010. That's according to new data from the University of Minnesota. Molly Castlework from Minnesota Public Radio reports the loss of birthing centers, especially in rural areas, increases health risks for pregnant women.
6: The report from UMN's Rural Health Research Center finds that as of 2024, nearly 60% of rural hospitals don't offer labor and delivery services. Study co-author Katie Cozimanel says the reason largely comes down to finances. The number of babies born at rural hospitals is falling, generating less revenue. yet there are fixed costs, like 24/7 staffing and equipment.
7: And the cost of providing all of that needs to be paid every single day, regardless of whether or not there's a birth or how many births there are.
6: Cozy Monal says that the U.S. urgently needs to rethink its healthcare system and how it's paid for to keep more birthing centers from closing. For NPR News, I'm Molly Castle-Work in Rochester, Minnesota.
2: Serena and Venus Williams are out of the U.S. Open women's doubles tournament after a three-hour first-round battle. It was their first U.S. Open doubles appearance together in 4 years. This is NPR News.
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0: 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I'm your judge and scorekeeper, Alzo Slade, but my friends, they just call me Your Honor. And here's your host at the Rose Music Center in Huber Heights, Ohio, Peter Sagal.
11: Thank you, Alzo. Thank you, everybody. Thank you so much. It's great to be with you. We have a great show for you today. Later on, we're going to be talking to America's favorite poet, Maggie Smith. But first, I want to say how delighted we are to be here just outside Dayton, Ohio. And I mean that because between flight delays and cancellations, we almost didn't make it here. It's like Dayton is the birthplace of flight, and they've decided no one else can have it. So I'm going to recommend that you join us here by phone to play our games. The number is 1-888-WAIT-WAIT. That's 1-888-924-8924. Let's welcome our first listener contestant. Hi, you're on Wait, Wait, Don't Tell Me.
12: Hi, this is Ames from West Orange, New Jersey.
11: West Orange, New Jersey? My native grounds. What do you do there?
12: I'm a public policy lawyer at a think tank in New York City.
11: Oh, wow. So you're coming up with really good ideas to improve society that will never, ever, ever be used.
12: Hey, we have high hopes. And I'm also playing today, hopefully as a surprise, to win for my dad, who's a longtime fan of the show.
11: Oh, really? That's exciting. Was your dad, we've been around for a while, did your dad force you to listen to the show when you were a child?
12: Way back in the Carl Castle days.
11: Yeah, yeah. And so is this your thanks to him for doing that or your revenge?
12: Thank you and many more.
11: Oh, well, that's great. Well, welcome to the show, Ames. Let me introduce you to our panel this week. First up, she is the brains behind the internet goldmine Depths of Wikipedia. You can follow her on socials at Depths of Wikipedia. It's Annie Rowarda.
12: I do follow you.
11: Next, he's the host of the Coastal Idiots podcast and will be appearing at the Comedy Studio in Cambridge, Massachusetts on September 12th. It's Shane Torres. And he's a correspondent for CBS Sunday Morning. It's our old friend Mo Rocca.
13: Hi, Ames.
12: Hey, Mo.
11: So, Ames, welcome to the show. You're going to start us off with Who's Alzo This Time? Alzo Slade right here is going to read you three quotations from this week's news. Your job, just correctly identify or explain two of them. Do that, you'll win our prize. Any voice from our show you might choose for your voicemail. Are you ready to go?
12: I'm ready.
11: Your first quote, then, is a sign at a bar in Thailand.
0: Attention, soldiers. The beer you deserve is here.
11: The bar put up that sign because what just showed up at a port in Thailand after a record-setting 9 months at sea?
12: Would that be the aircraft carrier Abraham Lincoln?
11: It is the USS Abraham Lincoln. Very good.
1: After an unprecedented deployment, the aircraft carrier just finally made port in Pattaya, Thailand. And let me tell you, there is not a missile on board that can do as much damage as 5,000 sailors who just got their first shore leave in 9 months. We've all seen the stories of deteriorating conditions on the ship. The captain said at this point the boat, quote, looks like a dirty car in a parking lot, unquote. So the sailors on board are excited to try all the amenities Thailand has to offer, like enough food and working restrooms.
13: Boy, that must have been some poopy poop deck. That poor aircraft carrier, I never thought that an aircraft carrier could have it worse than the president it was named for.
1: That's true. Yes.
13: I mean, it's been treated worse.
1: Other than that, Mrs. Lincoln, how was the cruise? There are rules. They can't just go nuts. There are rules for this shore leave. This is true. The sailors are not allowed to go to the red light district in town. Or for some reason they can't do any jet skiing, right? But they are encouraged to check out the area's museums and religious sites. For example, they can go to the brand new Museum of Prostitution.
14: Why are you looking at me?
1: I mean, did you know this, by the way, that apparently, even though Thailand is known for it, prostitution is actually illegal.
15: Everything's illegal.
13: No, even the King and I, it's illegal to stage a production of The King and I in Thailand.
1: No, really?
13: It's true. That's not funny, it's just interesting.
1: Right.
13: Right.
0: But you can grammatically stage The King and Me. That's acceptable.
1: Yeah.
13: That's how you get around it.
1: The worst thing you can do in Thailand is have a bunch of prostitutes perform The King and I.
14: I just think it's so funny to think that The King and I and prostitution are both, like, if they're both in jail.
1: Yeah.
14: They're like, what are you in for? Singing.
16: Yeah.
13: Yeah, and when somebody sings Getting to Know You in prison,
1: yeah,
13: it's not something you want to hear. Getting to know all about you. No, please stay away.
1: Ames, here is your next quote.
0: We are a culture running full tilt toward little metal spikes.
1: That was a New York Times writer talking about how Americans are all suddenly very comfortable voluntarily getting pricked. With what?
12: A vaccine?
1: Not actually. It's the only thing they're not doing is vaccines. Now that you mention it, but everything else they're getting through what?
12: Shots.
1: Yeah, needles, exactly. Whether it's Botox, wellness, vitamin cocktails, fillers, or simply good old heroin, America loves getting shots now. Celebrities like Gwyneth Paltrow and Harry Styles have led the way by promoting their own wellness injection journeys. You can't argue with the results. Both of them are still alive.
13: But I wonder if it's, what celebrity would be the easiest to find a vein on? Because that's the whole, I'm just wondering, like, because that's the whole challenge, right? Like, it's harder, you don't like needles if it's hard to find a vein.
1: Yeah, well, I think you just need to check the last issue of People magazine with America's most vascular celebrities.
14: I want to go back to the point about the celebrities are endorsing their own wellness shots.
1: Yes.
14: So it's like on brand for Gwyneth Paltrow to have like a lavender skin shot or whatever. Yeah. I want to know the trashy version, like the jelly roll donut cake shot or you know, like somebody I would take a shot. Somebody Ohioans would take a shot.
1: All right, Ames, here is your last quote.
0: She inspires a lot of girls because she has 150 careers.
1: That was someone in line at a book signing for a new novel about whom?
12: Oh, my gosh. I'm gonna ask for a hint one more time.
1: Well, she's probably had more than 150 careers, and you can buy her in any of their costumes.
12: Oh, that's definitely Barbie.
1: It is Barbie, yes. Barbie Dreamscape is an instant number one New York Times bestseller. It's the first Barbie book aimed at young adults, but it has found an audience with lots of regular, lame, old adults. The book tells what happens when Barbie graduates from Barbie school and is not assigned a job, right? So instead of being, say, Dr. Barbie or race car driver Barbie, she's just failure to launch Barbie. And it's a crisis for her because there's no Barbie dream house, but there is a Barbie nightmare apartment with a mouse problem.
15: Hey, Barbie, just keep at it, and soon you'll end up on the panel of Wait, Wait, Don't Tell
1: exactly.
15: Me.
1: Exactly. But apparently people are, like, really into this. They're into Barbie facing real issues. Like, well, she's always had relatable struggles with body image. Like, ladies, don't you hate it when your head pops off? But the thing is, so there's this kind of nostalgia among adults to read about their childhood icons as adults. And so there are other possibilities. Like, it's finally time for the very depressed caterpillar.
15: Aww.
1: On Monday, he ate through one leaf, and on Tuesday, he didn't feel like he could eat anything.
13: The slinky with spinal stenosis. Can't even get down the steps.
1: I'm just imagining a slinky having to use one of those little electric chairs going down the stairway. Oh, yeah, you know.
17: When I was your age.
1: Yeah,
17: I
1: haven't been able to do that for a while.
13: Five little monkeys jumping on the bed. One fell off and died.
0: This is getting real soggy.
1: Yeah. Alza, how did Ames do on our quiz?
0: Ames made his father proud. He got 3 out of 3. Perfect score.
1: Well done, Ames. I hope that pleases your father.
12: Thank you, Peter. Thank you, Aldo, Your Honor.
1: Thank you. Take care. Right now, panel, it's time for you to answer some questions about this week's news. Mo, there's a new dating tactic among young men. They're bragging about it. They say that in order to be hotter and more attractive, they stop doing what?
13: They stop showering.
1: They stop showering. Yep. That's right, Mo. This is a new trend primarily among young men called pheromone maxing. And the idea, it's genius when you think about it, is if you stop showering, then you can attract people with your natural scent, right? Nothing says mysteriously but powerfully attractive like ripples of scent emanating off you, like heat waves off pavement, right? Dedicated pheromone maxers don't rely merely on their natural musk. They also are learning how to inflate their colorful throat sacs.
15: Can I just say for the listeners at home, there are looks of disgust and dry heaves in the crowd
1: right
15: now.
1: It really is.
13: It's hot enough. That's it.
0: But also for the listener at home, it's 90 degrees in here, so everybody's musty.
1: Oh, yeah.
0: Everybody's hooking up tonight.
15: Okay, sounds like a pheromone maxer here.
1: Yeah, the pheromones are thick in the air here at the Rose Music Center.
18: So this pheromone maxing is just not bathing.
1: Yes.
18: Yeah. So is this like when the Uber came out and they're like, it's not taxi, it's ride share? Like they're just kind of,
1: they're
18: selling us something we already have.
1: Exactly.
13: Wow, the USS Abraham, my God, can you imagine?
1: When
13: that port of call must have been crazy. Everyone
17: what a den of lust it must be.

Coming up, our panelists clutch their pearls at the fruit farm in our Bluff the Listener game. Call 1-888-WAIT-WAIT to play. We'll be back in a minute with more Wait, Wait, Don't Tell Me from NPR.

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4: 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From NPR and WBEZ Chicago, this is Wait, Wait, Don't Tell Me, the NPR News Quiz. I'm Alzo Slade. We're playing this week with Mo Rocca, Annie Rarada, and Shane Torres. And here again is your host at the Rose Music Center in Huber Heights, Ohio, Peter Sagal.
5: Thank you, Alzo. Thank you, everybody. Thank you so much. Right now, it is time for the Wait, Wait, Don't Tell Me Bluff the Listener game. Call 1-888-WAIT-WAIT to play your game in the air. Hi, you're on Wait, Wait, Don't Tell Me.
6: Hi, Peter. This is Alex Urbanek from Peoria, Illinois.
5: Beautiful Peoria downstate. What do you do there?
6: I'm actually a freelance software developer, currently looking for more contracts, and spend my time hiking and doing woodworking stuff.
5: Woodworking stuff? Really? That's pretty cool. There might be more of the future in that, because they haven't come up with a chatbot that can do that yet.
6: That's exactly what I've been thinking.
5: Yeah. Well, welcome to the show, Alex. You're going to play our game in which you have to tell truth from fiction. Also, what's Alex's topic?
4: Drama at the fruit farm.
5: Who doesn't love going to the fruit farm? Where else can I pay 50% more for apples and have to pick them myself? But this week there was an unusual controversy at the Gravely Family Fruit Farm in the United Kingdom. Our panelists are going to dish about it. Pick the real story and get the wait waiter of your choice on your voicemail. Are you ready to play?
6: Absolutely.
5: First, let's hear from Shane Torres.
7: The Gravely Fruit Farm Weekly Farmers Market is normally family-friendly, featuring all the beloved farmers market staples, produce, pastries, and a man playing guitar with no amplification. All of that came to a halt last weekend when two rival vendors had a war of words that turned into the British version of the OK Corral shootout, but with fresh produce. Alfie Kane, a mild-mannered baker, accused Andrew Bewley, a pumpkin vendor, of taking his coveted spot in the middle of the market. But the baker wasn't having it. He took a three-day-old baguette, which is the hardest thing known to man, and smashed one of Kane's gourds before storming off. Hours later, the fight elevated when a giant pumpkin flew through the air and smashed the baker's stand. "Taste my orange revenge," yelled Bewley. Kane did not know that Bewley, outside of farming extremely large gourds, was also a well-known British war reenactor. Such a serious one that he had a functioning replica catapult in his trailer. Bewley sailed pumpkins through the air with vengeance. Mayhem reigned over the market for close to 3 hours, with other vendors and patrons ducking for cover and building pumpkin bunkers out of what they could find. Finally, authorities showed up to stop the chaos, and for the next week, Gravely Farms has announced a new attraction, the Pumpkin Catapult. 4 pounds a shot.
5: A a food fight at the fruit farm. Your next fruit scoop comes from Annie Rowarda.
8: When Farmer Jim and Mrs. Farmer Jane at the Gravely Fruit Farm finally finished their annual corn maze design, they were ecstatic. They couldn't wait to fly over it in their tiny plane and photograph the design from the sky. Their design was of a proud farmer woman holding two blue ribbon melons. It's based off a real event when Jane won the melon contest last year. So when they flew over the maze in their Cessna, they were shocked at what they saw. She didn't look like a woman with prized melons, the fruit. She looked like a woman with prized melons, the boobs. It was too late to change the corn maze. They could not make it less hot. The press was already there. When they unveiled the aerial photo to the crowd, people were aroused. And I mean shocked. When the local reporter, Robert Myers, asked, "So, what's this based on?" And Farmer John responded, "My wife." Murmurs of "respect, dude," and "hell yeah," spread across the audience. The fruit farm is now proud of their busty corn woman. And the maze is the most popular one in history, with Royal Air Force planes buzzing over constantly.
5: The corn maze at the Gravely Fruit Farm ends up being unintentionally R-rated. Your last story of a farm fresh frenzy comes from Morocco.
9: A carnival ride in the UK is being pilloried as distasteful over its Titanic-themed ride and slide. The ride at Gravely Fruit Farm takes place inside a replica model of the doomed 1912 liner. During each run, the mechanical stern, emblazoned with the name Titanic, tilts into the air nearly straight up. Riders cling on for dear life before gravity takes its toll and they slide down to a crash mat. You know, just like that scene in the movie where passengers slide down the deck to their deaths. Somebody must have watched that and thought, that looks fun. In fact, visitors do seem to love it. I mean, this ride is no Andrea Snoria. Still, many have taken to the farm's Facebook page to express outrage. So odd to have a children's ride themed around one of the worst tragedies in history, read one message. The farm had apologized, but has stuck with the ride's name. Why? Said the farm's spokesman. We're keeping the memory of the Titanic alive, and we're not making fun of the dead at all. Well, that's what I call a lame excusitania.
5: All right, so something happened at the Gravely family.

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1: Hatkeeper as Titanic.
2: There you are. That was Will Campbell Gray, the manager of Gravely Fruit Farm, defending the Titanic ride to the BBC. Congratulations, Alex. You got it right. You earned a point for Mo. You've won our prize, the voice of your choice, in your voicemail. Thank you so much for playing with us today.
3: Thank you for having me.
2: Thanks for being with us. Take care. And now the game we call Not My Job. About a decade ago, perhaps for the first time ever, a poem became a viral sensation. Good Bones by Maggie Smith was everywhere. That led to her best-selling memoir, You Could Make This Place Beautiful. Since then, she's written another New York Times bestseller, Dear Writer, Advice for the Creative Life, and she still lives in her hometown in Ohio near Columbus. Maggie Smith, welcome back to Wait, Wait, Don't Tell Me.
4: Thanks for having me.
2: It's a pleasure to have you. It's nice to see you again. You joined us remotely when we were in Chicago some years ago.
4: I did.
2: Now we're here in your home turf. And I'm wondering, we're here in Ohio where you live. Are you a local celebrity? Do you get recognized?
4: No. I mean, sometimes.
2: Okay.
4: Yeah, sometimes. Every once in a while, like at the grocery store, at the farmer's market or something, someone will pull me aside and say a little something.
2: Like what?
4: Like, oh, I've been through something similar to what you've been through. Thank you for that book. And then I have to say, I'm sorry. Let me get to the express lane.
2: Please.
4: Yes.
2: It's up for you because the express lane is for people with 12 issues or less.
4: Exactly. 12 red flags or less.
2: That because your poem, the one that became viral and Meryl Streep read that everybody was quoting, Good Bones, was about your divorce, which you wrote about in your memoir. And I've heard that you've become kind of a divorce doula. And that people, like, come to you and they seek you out because they know you've been through it and that you're wise and seasoned and you have wisdom. Is that the case?
4: Do I seem wise?
2: Well,
4: yeah.
2: You seem relatively wise.
4: I have joked that I've become sort of a divorce whisperer. That, like, people, when they're going through a thing, will, like, slide into my DMs. Like, people don't slide into my DMs for any kind of, like, fun reason.
2: Right.
4: It's always, like, do you know a good lawyer? Like, how do you sleep at night? Does it get better? I know. Well, I'm a lot of fun at parties.
5: These pickup lines are getting crazier and crazier these days.
4: Sometimes it works.
6: Divorce doula is a kind of fascinating metaphor. I'm just imagining, like, I'm getting a contraction. My water broke. What do I do?
4: Bear down.
2: Yeah. You do a lot of readings.
4: I do.
2: And I have to ask, do you, when you do your readings, do the classic poet reading their own work voice?
4: Oh, God.
2: You know, because I could not stop for death, it kindly stop for me, that one.
4: We call it poet voice.
2: Do you really?
4: Yeah, it has a thing. I really hope I don't, but I worry I do.
2: Really?
4: Yeah. Only because I think I have a certain amount of, like, natural upspeak where I talk and it sounds like I'm asking a question, but I'm not asking a question. So that would be my version of poet
2: voice.
4: Like
2: the up-talk.
4: Up-talk.
2: Yeah.
6: And so do I. And many great people do.
4: I love that for us.
2: Yeah. I don't know. Does that, because I could not stop for death, it kindly stopped for me?
4: Right. Doesn't it make it feel contemporary?
5: I think we should do the rest of the show in that voice.
2: You think we should?
4: I like this.
5: From NPR and WBEZ, Chicago.
7: I'm Alzo Slade.
4: I've ruined this for everyone now.
2: your latest book is called Dear Writer, encouragement for wisdom, encouragement, exercises for writing. You've taught writing for a long time.
4: Mm-hmm.
2: And I want to know, as a teacher of writing, I've been one, I've met a lot, what is your philosophy of feedback? Are you brutally honest?
4: Ooh, I'm not.
2: No.
4: No.
2: You do the compliment sandwich type approach. Most of the words are spelled correctly, that's great.
4: That's great. There's text on the page.
2: Yeah.
4: That's a great head start. I do think the compliment sandwich is helpful.
2: It really is.
4: And not just in the writing classroom.
2: Oh, in life.
4: No, and just like, you know, with your spouse, with
2: anybody.
4: Your children, anybody, your colleagues. No, I'm a

0: questioner.
1: All right.
0: Like, so instead of like concrete feedback, I'm like, I would like to know more about this. Can you tell me more about X?
1: Whoever told you you could do this?
0: Who the hell do you think you are?
1: That's a good one. That's a great one.
0: Yes.
2: Why did you think you could waste my time?
3: You guys, there is a literacy crisis. I think we can encourage writing poetry even if it's bad.
1: And this is a question. I know this happened to me. This happened to me as a teacher. I'm sure it's happened to you. What do you do when someone who it means the best and is going to do anything you ask is going to work hard, but they clearly have no talent for it? What do you do?
0: I will be super honest and say I've never had a student with zero talent.
1: Really?
0: I just don't think that is that's a thing.
4: Oh, if I thought that's what you told them. I was like, oh, my God.
0: You're the first.
5: Yeah, exactly.
6: Look, I've seen a lot of garbage in my day.
1: But you.
0: You are a no talent.
1: We are here near your home in Ohio. You've
0: yes.
1: lived here your whole life.
0: I have.
1: Is Ohio poetic? Does it inspire your work?
0: Is Ohio poetic, folks? Is Ohio poetic? Yes.
4: Peter, you're about to get jumped in the parking lot.
0: Ohio is incredibly poetic. We have amazing poets from Ohio. We have great musicians and songwriters from right here in Dayton, like Bob Pollard and Kim Deal.
1: Yeah. They know what they do. You know, I don't know if you heard the news, but speaking of Ohioans,
0: yes,
1: Travis and Taylor bought in. They got themselves a place up in Cleveland.
0: Yeah.
1: Have you considered maybe writing a poem of welcome to Ohio?
0: I haven't thought of that, no.
1: Yeah.
0: No.
7: Well,
1: maybe we can come
7: good.
1: Up with one right now.
0: Like a limerick?
1: Yeah. Well, yeah, for example. I ask for professional interest. Have you ever written a limerick?
0: No, I have not. I'm not very good at, like, occasional poems. Like, I have to have an idea that comes to me.
1: Really?
0: Unfortunately.
2: And how are you with rhyming?
0: Poor.
1: So we couldn't, for example, you couldn't, like, improvise a poem right now?
0: No.
1: No. Mm-hmm. Not
0: I mean, I could, but
1: well,
0: I'm not going to.
1: Right.
6: Well, I think we would all love to hear you try.
3: Roses are red.
1: Well, Maggie Smith, it's great to have you back on our show. And this time, we have invited you here to play a game we're calling...
4: Oh, no, it's the Inverted Stomp Face Breaker.
1: So we assume you could win a poetry slam, so we thought we'd ask you about body slams.
0: Perfect.
1: Answer two to three questions about wrestling moves. You'll win our prize. One of our listeners, Alza, who is Maggie Smith playing for?
4: Melissa Groveman of Dayton, Ohio.
1: Here's your first question. The WWE's Santino Marella had a nearly unstoppable finishing move called the Cobra. What is the Cobra? Was it A, he'd wait until his opponent wasn't looking and then bite him in the ankle? B, he'd use a snake charmer's flute to hypnotize his opponent. Or C, he'd put a snake sock puppet on his arm, which would become sentient and bite his opponent on the neck.
0: I really want it to be B.
1: You want it to be B,
0: the
1: snake charmer's
0: flute. But I'm going to go with C.
1: Okay, the sock puppet.
0: Yes.
1: That's right.
0: Okay.
1: Marella first introduced the Cobra sock puppet in a match against Mick Foley, who had his own fighting sock puppet,
0: oh.
1: Mr. Socko. That was very good. You still have two more. Here we go. It's common to see foreign objects enter a wrestling ring, like your folding chairs, the occasional ladder. In 2022, Brock Lesnar raised the bar when he won a match by using what? A tractor, B, a jackhammer, or C, 25,000 M&M candies. They're like an A.
0: I'm going to go with tractor.
1: You're right. It was a tractor.
0: Okay.
1: He drove in a tractor and used it to lift up the whole ring, spilling his opponent out on the ground.
0: Okay.
1: Last question. Wrestling is huge in Japan, and if you don't want to watch the typical wrestling match, you can enjoy which of these? A, big kaiju wrestling, where the ring is filled with a miniature cityscape and the wrestlers are all dressed as giant monsters. be Zen wrestling, in which the two combatants meditate in order to see who can achieve inner peace first. Or C, quote, American wrestling, in which the opponents shoot at each other with toy guns.
0: I'm going to go with the Godzilla cityscape.
1: You're right, kaiju okay. wrestling. They love it there. I would pay to see that. Now I would be excited about.
6: Sick.
1: Also, how did Maggie Smith do in our quiz?
4: Maggie Smith, you did great. 3 out of 3, perfect score.
1: There she is. Well done. Maggie Smith is an award-winning poet whose newest book, Dear Writer, is available now in paperback. She's also the co-host of the podcast, You Could Make This Beautiful, with our very own Faith Saley. Maggie Smith, thank you so much for joining us again on Wait, Wait, Don't Tell Me.
0: Thank you.
1: Give it up for Maggie Smith, everybody.
5: 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Nelson to suplex reverse, worried look on the face of the ringside nurse at one for once with the huge.
1: In just a minute, Alzo has a wacky solution for anyone feeling burned out at work. 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
4: 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From NPR and WBEZ Chicago, this is Wait, Wait, Don't Tell Me, the NPR News Quiz. I'm Alzo Slade. We're playing this week with Mo Rocca, Shane Torres, and Annie Rarada. And here again is your host at the Rose Music Center in Huber Heights, Ohio, Peter Sagal.
1: Thank you, Alzo. Thank you, everybody. Just a minute, Alzo gets crowned as this year's U.S. Limerick Laureate. It's our Listener Limerick Challenge. If you'd like to play, give us a call at 1-888-WAIT-WAIT. That's 1-888-924-8924. Right now, panel, it's time for more from this week's news. Shane, this week, former Congressman George Santos, the first person ever to be expelled from Congress without being convicted of a crime, achieved another honor. He received the prediction market Kalshi's first ever what?
10: He was banned, right?
1: Right, the first ever lifetime ban. Santos had tweeted that he was looking forward to attending the State of the Union speech, which drove up the odds on Kalshi that he would, and then he himself bet that he wouldn't attend, didn't attend, and he won $17,000. By coincidence, the same day he was banned for life, a man named Serge Gantos won $20,000 by betting that would happen.
3: Would you like to hear my George Santos story?
1: Please!
3: Not great, but I have an ex-boyfriend with whom I am on pretty good terms, and he bought me a cameo for my birthday from George Santos, because George Santos announced For one and one time only, I will be doing cameos where I say a message to you, and it will never happen again. And because he is a perhaps pathological liar, I'm no psychologist, he has done it again and again and again and has lowered the price over and over. So it's a lot less special now. But I do have one, a personalized birthday message from him.
1: What does he say?
3: Happy birthday, Annie.
1: That's it?
3: That's
4: deep.
1: Yeah.
3: Yeah. Well, do you think it was worth $400?
4: Oh, no.
6: You know where he put it? Couch.
1: Yeah. Oh. A lifetime ban, of course, doesn't mean much to a man who would fake his own death to get out of an awkward conversation, right?
11: Yeah. This guy's a load.
1: His
3: God,
1: next plan
3: he
1: is...
3: he should do Amway.
1: Yeah. He's going to sell...
11: Yeah. Yeah, really, like... Yeah, because it's always, like, you know when you see somebody driving, like, a pink Mary Kay Cadillac, and you're like, that's a sociopath behind the wheel.
1: His next plan is to sell boy bands to small towns in the Midwest. Annie, this week, Dyson announced their newest high-tech cleaning innovation. For just $500, you can now buy a state-of-the-art, AI-powered, camera-equipped what?
3: Guessing here. Vacuum?
1: No, they make a lot of those. This is a new product for them.
3: Wall cleaner.
1: I'll give you a hint.
3: No. Washing machine. Sorry.
1: It flosses, too.
3: Oh, toothbrush.
1: A toothbrush.
3: An AI toothbrush?
1: A $500 AI toothbrush. Dyson's new camera jet.
3: This makes me feel like the very depressed caterpillar.
1: Really?
3: Why would you need that?
4: I mean, you spent $400 on a Santos birthday.
3: I didn't.
6: Did you and your ex break up because he was a foolish spender?
3: Yeah, no, it was complicated.
1: Dyson's new camera jet toothbrush costs $500, uses AI to floss for you as you brush, and connects to your phone so you can live stream the cleaning as it's happening from inside your mouth, right? It has a variety of useful attachments, but even at that price, it does not come with anyone who would actually want to watch a live stream of the inside of your mouth. But this toothbrush is not just for making the grossest home movies ever. Dyson says that, quote, the camera jet's gap optical targeting system analyzes 28 live images per second to identify and target gaps between teeth in real time, unquote, which it then attacks with targeted jets of water.
6: How lazy are you going to get? You got to hire a toothbrush to floss for it? Like, you're already there. Just do it. It's crazy. What are we doing with this? Like, what a useless invention.
12: Welcome to America.
1: Yeah.
6: I know where I'm at.

0: coming up, it's Lightning Fill in the Blank, but first it's the game where you have to listen for the rhyme. If you'd like to play on air, call or leave a message at 1-888-WAIT-WAIT. That's 1-888-924-8924. You can see us most weeks at the Studebaker Theater in downtown Chicago, or catch us on the road. We'll be in Omaha, Nebraska on September 24th, and in Kalamazoo, Michigan on October 22nd. For tickets and information to all our live events, go to nprpresents.org. Hi, you're on Wait, Wait, Don't Tell Me.
1: Hi, this is Megan calling from Boyertown, PA.
0: Boyertown, PA. Okay, I assume you mean Pennsylvania.
1: Yes, Pennsylvania.
0: Where is that?
1: It is southeastern Pennsylvania, between Allentown and Philadelphia.
0: Okay, great. What do you do there?
1: I am a healthcare IT analyst and a mom of three.
0: Oh, really? And how's that going?
1: It's going.
0: It's going. Are you happy to have them back at school?
1: Oh, yes. It's like Christmas in September.
0: Yeah. Well, Megan, welcome to the show. Alzo Slate is going to perform for you three news-related limericks with a last word or phrase missing from each. If you can fill in that last word or phrase correctly in two of the limericks, you'll be a winner. Here is your first limerick.
2: My old meaningless job had me down. Now I'm wearing an upside-down frown. My red nose and big shoes help me kick off those blues. I have a new lease on life as a...
1: clown.
0: As a clown, yes. The Wall Street Journal reports that an increasingly popular solution to career burnout is to go to clown school. They were inspired, people who do this, by one of the first people to think they were losing their mind at work and decided to try clowning. That's how we got Pennywise. People say the physicality and playfulness of clown school allows them to explore their feelings and take themselves less seriously. That's true. I just found out my doctor was secretly also a clown, and I have stopped taking him seriously.
3: I was in Edinburgh at the Fringe Festival, and I housed with a bunch of clowns.
0: Oof.
3: Five of them. Oh, my God. It is the most endless sea of riffing you have ever seen. They are always, like, playing. Like, I would be up making eggs, and it was the longest morning of my life every day. You can't just sit and do something. Everything is a tool or a toy for these people. So, like, oh, your wooden spoon is also a microphone, and you're the egg DJ. This is not a good riff.
4: You're the egg DJ.
3: Yeah.
4: Tell me more about
3: but
4: that.
3: But also, Richard Kind lived with us for 3 days.
0: Oh, wow.
3: Yeah. So I came down the stairs, and I just heard him go, "Who's up?" And he was there in a gray towel. And that's a big moment for me.
0: Huh? I'm sure.
3: Yeah.
0: All right. Here is your next limerick.
2: The petting zoo's goats just had babies. I'll back off, though, because cuddles might slay me. If they nibble or bite, they'll snuff out my light. It turns out the goats all have...
1: rabies?
0: Rabies, yes! You can applaud. Three adorable baby goats at the Farm Adventures Petting Zoo in North Carolina tested positive for rabies. Maybe more petting zoos should have a sick animal wild card. We do things a little differently here. One of these llamas has Ebola. Megan, here is your last limerick.
2: If I want my whole home to stay pretty, I need space where my clutter can't hurt me. This room takes the heat so my house can stay neat. It's a zone I allow to stay...
1: dirty.
0: Dirty, that's right. According to organization experts, having a dirty zone or a designated messy area of your home can prevent clutter and mess from taking over the whole house. You're basically fighting a land war with your own clutter, and you have to make some sacrifices. Surrender the hallway closet in order to have strategic control of the living room. But this makes sense if you think about it, right? Like, instead of trying to keep your whole house clean all the time, just throw the stuff in, like, one place, and the rest of the house can be clean.
5: But that's, like, that really is, I don't know, that's
0: don't
5: a
0: know.
5: Slippery slope, you know?
4: Yeah.
5: Like, that's like, you know, like, people have a junk drawer
0: yeah.
5: or whatever, and then you're going to, like, make it a closet.
0: Make it a junk room.
5: Yeah, like, this is not good.
0: Yeah.
5: This is one...
0: It's a creeping...
5: Yeah, it's going to get bigger and bigger. They're like, it started off with like, oh, I don't know where all of these, what all these keys fit to. I'll just put them in this drawer. And then
0: right.
5: before you know it, you have 80 cats.
0: Also, how did Megan do in our quiz?
2: Megan did great. She got 3 out of 3. Perfect score.
0: Congratulations, Megan. That was well done.
1: Thank you. Thank you so much.
0: Take care.

0: Now it's on to our final game, Lightning Fill in the Blank. Each of our players will have 60 seconds in which to answer as many fill in the blank questions as they can. Each correct answer is now worth 2 points. Alzo, can you give us the score?
1: Of course. Shane and Annie are tied at 2, with Moe having the lead at 3.
0: All right. So, Shane and Annie are tied for second. I'm going to pick Shane to go first arbitrarily. Here we go. The clock will start when I begin your first question, fill in the blank. On Tuesday, the U.S. carried out more strikes against targets in blank.
2: Iran.
0: Right. On Monday, the Supreme Court ruled that construction of the new White House blank could proceed.
2: Ballroom.
0: Right. This week, election officials said they have no time to comply with Trump's proposed rules for mail-in blanking.
2: Voting.
0: Right. On Wednesday, golf superstar Blank took a plea deal in his DUI case.
2: Tiger Woods.
0: Right. This week, CNN has apologized for accompanying coverage of the death of Dolly Parton with a photo of Blank.
2: Oh, God. Loretta Lynn?
0: No, a Dolly Parton impersonator.
2: Oh.
0: On Tuesday, a 91-year-old man named Dale Saunders became the oldest person to hike the Blank.
2: Everest?
0: No, the Appalachian Trail. On Monday, Tim Cook had his last day as the CEO of Blank.
2: Apple.
0: Right. This week, police in Indiana, responding to worried reports of two lions wandering the city, launched a full-scale investigation and found Blank.
2: Lions?
0: No, two pigs that people kept mistaking for lions.
2: Oh, Jesus.
0: Though no nearby zoos have reported any missing lions, police took the report seriously and launched a high-tech search utilizing both drones and thermal imaging cameras. In the end, officers were able to put the public's mind at ease, saying, quote, there's nothing to worry about. It's not a lion. It's just a pig whose mouth is covered in blood. Also, how did Shane do in our quiz?
1: He got 5 right for 10 more points, giving him a total of 12.
0: All right. All right, Annie, you're up next. Here we go. Fill in the blank. On Monday, the UN said that 4,500 people are still unaccounted for after the blanks in China and Nepal.
3: Floods?
0: Right. This week, Dwayne Davis was found guilty of ordering the 1996 murder of rapper Blank.
3: Tupac.
0: Tupac, yes. On Wednesday, the U.S. Mint began selling $1 coins with Blank's portrait on them.
3: Trump?
0: Yes. How did you know? This week, a Russian television station aired a congressional election debate, even though all 6 candidates blanked.
3: Died.
0: No, did not show up for the debate. On Monday, soccer superstar Blank announced he was retiring
3: Messi.
0: From Argentina's national team. Yes, Messi. According to a new study, Blank drugs may increase hair loss in men.
3: A GLP-1?
0: Right. This week, a debate has risen over whether a hiker in New Jersey took a photo of Bigfoot or if it's just Blank.
3: A pig.
0: No. A chubby, naked old guy in a bog.
3: That was what I was going to say.
0: I know. The figure in the photo that the hiker took in her iPhone camera was hair and stooped with a prominent gut. People who believe that it's a cryptid are calling it the Syracuse figure.
2: Ooh.
0: Which is a phrase you really don't want to catch on. Yes, personality's a 10, but he's got a real Syracuse figure.
4: It's better than a Utica butt.
2: Yes.
0: Also, how did Annie do in our quiz?
1: She got 5 right for 10 more points. Total of 12. She's tied with Shane.
0: All right, then. How many does Mo need to win?
1: Mo, you need 5 to win, buddy.
0: Mo, this is for the game. Fill in the blank. According to a new poll, only 14% of people are in favor of renaming Lake Ontario blank.
4: Lake America.
0: Right. On Monday, a new study found that up to 25% of football players may end up being diagnosed with blank.
4: CTE.
0: Right. On Thursday, feminist icon blank passed away at the age of 92.
4: Gloria Steinem.
0: Right. This week, Reese Witherspoon revealed that she was once made the foreman of a jury because the other jurors blank.
4: Thought that she had gone to law school because of her Legally Blonde character?
0: That's exactly right. A convincing performance. On Monday, paleontologists in Africa announced the discovery of another new blank.
4: Dinosaur?
0: Yes. This week, a woman in Virginia having a dream about nuzzling with a cute mouse woke up to find blank.
4: That she was nuzzling with a cute mouse.
0: No, that she woke up with a bat in her mouth. Apparently, after somehow getting into her bedroom, the bat thought her mouth looked like a nice cave and headed on in. Thankfully, after she woke up, her husband caught the bat. Great job. You couldn't have caught the bat before it flew into your wife's mouth. Also, did Mo do well enough to win?
1: Yes, he got 5 right for 10 more points, total of 13. With his chest hairs out, he is the winner.
4: Thank you so much. No pictures, please.
0: Coming up, our panelists predict, now that we're all fans of needles, what's the next scary thing that we'll all come to love? But first, let me tell you that support for NPR comes from NPR stations and BritBox, streaming British TV, including the new adaptation of Agatha Christie's detective duo, Tommy and Tuppence, and the new season of Ludwig, starring David Mitchell as the puzzle master turned crime solver, streaming soon at BritBox.com. 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Wait, Wait, Don't Tell Me is a production of NPR and WBEZ Chicago in association with Urgent Haircut Productions, Doug Berman, Benevolent Overlord. Philip Godica writes our limericks. Our public address announcer is Paul Friedman. Our ops manager is Jasira Vardak. Thanks to the staff and crew here at the Rose Music Center, and special thanks to Luke Dennis and everyone at WYSO. DJ Linneman composed our theme. Our program is produced by Jennifer Mills, Miles Dornbos, and Lillian King. Special thanks this week to Vinnie Thomas and Peter Gross and Janie Hoffman and Dom Banas. Peter Gwynn is our Simon Call Peter. Emma Choi is our vibe curator. Technical direction is from Lorna White. Our CFO is Colin Miller. Our production manager is Robert Newhouse. Our senior producer is Ian Chillog. And the executive producer, Wait, Wait, Don't Tell Me, is Mike Danforth. Now, panel, what scary thing will we love next? Shane Torres.
5: When people leave conversations, we will soon be giving catchphrases as we exit, like, OH!
0: You suck up. Annie Rowarda.
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0: And Mo Rocca.
4: The original wellness remedy, leeches.
1: And if any of that happens, panel, we'll tell you about it on Wait, Wait, Don't Tell Me.
0: Thank you, Alzo Slave. Thanks also to Shane Torres, Mo Rocca, and Andy Rowarda. Thanks to our fabulous audience here at the Rose Music Center. In beautiful Central Ohio. Thanks to all of you for listening, wherever you may be. I'm Peter Sagal. We'll see you next week.

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0: Coming up on the Week in Review, we have a look at the state of the EV industry 2 years on from a massive raid of the Georgia Hyundai plant. Plus, the federal government is asking a judge to halt a lawsuit from a small Georgia city over its plan to build a detention center, and how taxpayers and animals are paying the price for a state law that's not being used.
1: Sherry Day Scott joins with an Atlanta arts and culture update after that, and I'll share some podcasts with you. What kind of security risks does AI pose when it comes to making bioweapons? Well, it certainly opens up a lot of possibilities, and Laurel Bristow looks at what people have discovered as possible, as well as what scientists are doing to prevent bad actors. That's on Health Wanted. Plus, an interview with jazz pianist Luther S. Allison on The Upside of Jazz. He and Joe talk about growing up as pianists in the South. All that after this.
2: Live from NPR News in Washington, I'm Linda Kenyon. U.S. Central Command confirms the U.S. has destroyed three Iranian oil tankers near Karg Island after Iran targeted two U.S. Navy warships. The attacks come after President Trump told reporters he agrees with Vice President J.D. Vance, who said the conflict in Iran is no longer a war.
3: I would say that it's intermittent. You know, we do intermittent strikes. So I heard what he said, and it was interesting because I think that there's a lot of truth that we're not fighting right now. There's no fighting.
2: Earlier, the president referred to the military conflict as, quote, small potatoes for us. It's not a big thing. The U.S. has spent more than $36 billion in the fight against Iran, while 18 service members have been killed. The Kremlin says it is instituting a 72-hour pause on strikes against Kyiv. This coincides with the visit of U.S. envoys Steve Witkoff and Jared Kushner, who are in Moscow to meet with Russian President Putin. They're trying to broker an end to Russia's war against Ukraine, which is now in its fifth year. The BBC's Steve Rosenberg reports.
4: I have to say, expectations of some kind of breakthrough here are pretty low. And that's based on a couple of things. I mean, first of all, as far as Steve Witkoff is concerned, this is his eighth visit to Russia as envoy over the last year and a half. He's had a lot of face time with Vladimir Putin. They've sat at the table talking for many hours. The previous seven trips did not produce a breakthrough. And also from the speeches, from the public statements that President Putin has been making recently, there is no hint there, no sign that the Kremlin leader is ready to compromise.
2: Ukrainian President Zelensky released a statement saying that he spoke with the U.S. envoys, saying Ukraine will honor the ceasefire in airstrikes against Moscow. Witkoff and Kushner will head to Kyiv tomorrow after they wrap up their talks in Russia. California's attorney general is investigating OpenAI over its systems hack into another artificial intelligence company. As NPR's Bobby Allen reports, more than a dozen other states are also probing that incident.
5: California Attorney General Rob Bonta's office says state investigators are examining the hack of startup Hugging Face, which was breached by rogue OpenAI bots. Bonta tells NPR in a statement that California authorities are weighing the AI industry's compliance with consumer protection, data security, and criminal laws. Montana, Alabama, and several other states have launched similar probes. OpenAI's agents went haywire and autonomously hacked into Hugging Face's systems during a cybersecurity test. The episode has sparked calls from state and federal lawmakers for greater oversight of the rapidly advancing frontier of AI development. Separately, OpenAI has announced its most powerful system yet, known as Astra. The company says it has beefed up guardrails. Bobby Allen, NPR News.
2: You're listening to NPR News. Flock cameras are facing intense backlash over privacy concerns. The license plate readers are used by police across the country. Flock recently changed some of its features to prevent abuse. But as NPR's Meg Anderson reports, the fight against those cameras is largely bipartisan and unlikely to go away anytime soon.
6: In the span of just over a week, Pennsylvania Governor Josh Shapiro, a Democrat, said he'd welcome a state ban on the cameras. Texas Governor Greg Abbott, a Republican, froze state spending for them. And Florida Governor Ron DeSantis, also a Republican, said his state is revoking permits for them on highways. Jay Stanley is a policy analyst at the ACLU.
7: We're seeing opposition from the left, from MAGA Republicans, mainstream Republicans, centrists.
6: The reasons people oppose Flock are different. Some liberals warn the technology has been used to track immigrants. Some conservatives say it could be used to create a national gun registry. But regardless of political party, recent polling shows more Americans now disapprove of the cameras than approve of them. Meg Anderson, NPR News.
2: Apple has relabeled Lake Ontario to Lake America for U.S. users of its Maps app. The change comes after Google did the same. President Trump ordered a new name for the body of water amid his escalating trade war with Canada. As of Wednesday, Apple Maps shows Lake America for U.S. users, while users outside the U.S. will see Lake Ontario. Canadian leaders have rejected the move. I'm Linda Kenyon, NPR News in Washington.
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0: This is WAB's Week in Review, the show where we look back the last couple of days of stories from your WAB News team. I'm Alex Helmick, managing editor of WAB News. Coming up, a Georgia law has been on the books for years to help fast-track the adoption of animals held in shelters during active criminal cases, but it hasn't necessarily been used. And both the animals and taxpayers are paying the price.
1: That is just a complete breakdown in the system and communities not working together to use the abilities that we have under the law to assist in these types of cases.
0: That story coming up shortly. First, though, the Department of Homeland Security is asking a federal judge here to pause a lawsuit filed by a Georgia city. That suit is trying to block an empty warehouse from being converted into an immigrant detention center. WAB's Lily Oppenheimer reported the story.
2: The Trump administration has spent hundreds of millions of dollars buying nearly a dozen warehouses across the U.S. to hold those living here without legal permission. Several have been challenged, including in Social Circle, about an hour east of Atlanta. Just 3 months after DHS purchased the warehouse for $128 million, city officials sued, saying the small town's infrastructure could not handle the influx of thousands of detainees. According to court documents, Immigration and Customs Enforcement has now changed its plans for this warehouse and for several others around the country facing challenges. Lily Oppenheimer, WABE News.
0: Well, the candidates for Georgia governor are chiming in on the use of automated license plate readers like those made by Atlanta-based Flock Safety. WAB's Raul Bali reported it comes as the state of Florida has ended their use on state highways.
3: During a campaign event with Georgia Attorney General Chris Carr, Republican nominee Rick Jackson was asked about putting guardrails on the cameras.
4: As Attorney General has advised me, this has been one of the best technologies and for us to find people with Alzheimer's, kids that are being trafficked and so forth like that. But we do need to have safeguards so nobody can abuse that. And I will make sure that that absolutely doesn't happen. Nobody wants it to be abused because it's too good of a tool in order for us to protect our children and protect and prosecute criminals.
3: At a campaign event in Lawrenceville, Democratic nominee Keisha Lance Bottoms was asked about putting limits on the cameras.
5: We need to take a comprehensive look at what safeguards we can put in place as a state government. It's clear that they are not always being used in the way that they were intended and the way that they were presented. So to the extent that we can put some safeguards around it to protect the right to privacy, we need to do it as a state.
3: Several police officers in Georgia have been fired and some arrested for alleged misuse of the cameras. Raul Bali, WABE News.
0: Some Georgia businesses say they're worried that input costs may rise as President Donald Trump's trade battle with Canada intensifies. WABE's Marlon Hyde had more.
6: Every year, Georgia exports almost $7 billion worth of goods to Canada.
7: It's, you know, engines, turbines, agriculture equipment.
6: That's Daniela Perry, who leads the Georgia Chamber Foundation. She says her phone has been blowing up with questions from business owners across industries.
7: Where are my resources? How do I connect with our officials and express what's this doing to our business?
6: Perry says some are considering raising prices if a prolonged trade war strains access to the state's largest export market.
7: Businesses have tried to absorb as much of the costs, especially on those business inputs, but the higher the cost, and knowing this isn't our first round of, levies, it continues to be a strain.
6: The White House imposed tariffs of up to 50% on goods from Canada after trade negotiations broke down. And Canada says it will match it.
7: From a chamber perspective, we're continuing to put out the most up-to-date information as negotiations evolve and continue to grow.
6: Retaliatory tariffs go into effect on September 8th. Perry hopes both sides will return to the negotiating table. However, she's hearing the U.S. could extend additional tariffs. Marlon Hyde, WAB News.
0: 1 year ago, federal immigration agents raided an electric vehicle battery plant that was being built near Savannah, arresting more than 400 people, most of them South Korean workers, there to help get the new factory off the ground. It was a grim moment for the booming industry in Georgia and what's been a rocky couple of years for EVs in the United States. But as WABE's Emily Jones reported, Georgia's EV makers are forging ahead, even if that means making some adjustments.
8: A long and varied line of Kias moves steadily forward through the assembly line at the carmaker's plant in West Point, Georgia, step by step gaining all the trimmings that turn metal shells into drivable cars.
9: So you got an EV, then here, right here, is on that gasoline shortage.
8: Tour guide Renee Willis runs through the mix of cars on the line, each one a different model, color, trim, or even drivetrain. That is gas-powered, hybrid, or electric.
9: There's an orange wiring harness right there, so that's an EV6 right there.
8: This plant can make a different car each time instead of producing big uniform batches. So Kia can adjust to make more of the cars people most want to buy at any given moment. Right now, that means hybrids, according to factory CEO Stuart Countess.
10: What we've seen, though, is a transition back away from maybe full EV vehicle building to this kind of a middle of the road opportunity.
8: He says electric cars are still the future, but for several reasons, including price and charging access, consumers just aren't there yet. Countess says changes to federal policy are a major factor.
10: We had a tax incentive credit that did go away. Sales were really, you know, moving in the right direction, but once it went away, it became a much different environment.
8: In addition to ending EV tax credits, the Trump administration has taken several steps widely seen as disrupting the EV market, imposing tariffs, loosening rules around emissions from gas-powered cars, and ending the Biden administration's push to make federal vehicle fleets electric.
11: It's kind of a messy period we're in right now, but I think the manufacturers are adjusting.
8: Stephanie Valdez-Streedy is with Cox Automotive. Georgia has invested heavily to bring in those manufacturers, going all out with tax breaks and a worker training program to attract EV and battery makers. Kia started making EVs at its long-established plant in 2024. Hyundai and Rivian have come to the state, two of the biggest economic development projects in Georgia history. And they've attracted parts and battery manufacturers, too.
12: The state continues to have a lot riding on the success of both, you know, the electric vehicle, but also the battery market.
8: Stan Cross of the Southern Alliance for Clean Energy says Georgia leads the region in EV and battery manufacturing. But the growth has stumbled with layoffs at SK Battery earlier this year. More than $4 billion in investment has been canceled or scaled back in the last year across the Southeast, according to Cross's group. That's dwarfed, though, by the nearly $74 billion in manufacturing investment that's moving ahead in the region. Production continues at both Kia and Hyundai in Georgia. One open question, Cross says, whether Georgians will buy the hybrids and EVs being made here, thanks in part to state policy.
12: When it comes to electric vehicles, Georgia politics remains utterly confused.
8: Despite actively pursuing EV manufacturing, Georgia doesn't have incentives to encourage EV adoption like some other states. In fact, there's an extra registration fee designed to make up for lost gas taxes. But Valdez-Streedy with Cox says that over time, building EVs in Georgia will lead to more people in Georgia buying them.
11: It's like that familiarity, right? People have jobs at those companies and they familiarity with those products.
8: She says the EV market, shaky for the last 18 months or so, is starting to stabilize. The auto industry is still going electric, she says. It's just taking a little longer. Emily Jones, WABE News, West Point.
0: This story is part of a partnership with Grist. And you're listening to WABE's Week in Review with me, Alex Hummock. 10 years ago, a Georgia law was supposed to stop animals rescued from cruelty from getting trapped in long-running criminal cases at taxpayers' expense. But across the state, many animals are still languishing in shelters. WABE's criminal justice reporter Shemaine Cruz had the story.
13: Fulton County's animal shelter is bursting at the seams, but locked away from the public are court-held animals. You're not hearing them here because WAVE couldn't get in to see them. They're considered evidence in their own animal cruelty cases, and those cases can take months or years to resolve.
14: If those court case dogs were not there, there would have been not one capacity-based euthanasia list in Fulton for the whole year.
13: That's volunteer Hillary Phillips after doing the math one day.
14: It's really not an isolated problem, it affects like every dog in the shelter, which is pretty devastating to me.
13: But Philip says for these so-called court case dogs, it's like being incarcerated without having done anything wrong. She's advocating for them to be adopted or placed in a foster home faster.
14: Kennel stress is extremely real. Some of these dogs, they basically get depressed. They will spin in their kennels. They'll start self-harming. They will stop eating. And at the end of it, what happens sometimes is the dog is not placeable and has to be euthanized anyways.
13: In August, Fulton County commissioners responded to advocates' calls, and they voted 5-0 to direct the county attorney's office to establish a process for filing what are known as cost of care petitions within 2 weeks of an animal being seized. What happens then is that the financial burden of caring for the animal shifts from taxpayers to the accused owner. If the court-ordered payments are not made, the animal may be forfeited and put up for adoption. All of this has been allowed for a decade under Georgia's cost of animal care law, but it hasn't necessarily been happening.
1: That is just a complete breakdown in the system and communities not working together to use the abilities that we have under the law to assist in these types of cases.
13: Jessica Rock is with the Prosecuting Attorney's Council of Georgia. She trains law enforcement, animal control officers, prosecutors, judges, and veterinarians across the state on handling animal cruelty and fighting cases from the crime scene to the courtroom.
1: What we are seeing a problem with is a lot of lack of communication between intergovernmental agencies about who's supposed to file these cost of care petitions, when they get filed, who's going to handle them when they're in court.
13: Rock confirmed the buck stops with the county attorney. She says failure to file these petitions to alleviate animal shelter overcrowding can lead to other public safety issues.
1: When you have a community that has a lot of strays and they can't take those strays in, that's when you hear about people in these dog attacks.
13: No hard data exists on how many court-held animals are in Georgia. One official with the nonprofit that manages Fulton's shelter, Lifeline Animal Project, told WABE they had 42 court case dogs at one point this summer, and only 7 had special permission to be placed in foster homes.
15: This is not a phenomenon that's isolated to any particular state, any particular county, city, or geographical region.
13: That's David Rosengard with the National Animal Legal Defense Fund. He says part of the solution is making sure those responsible have the capacity to uphold the law.
15: There are clear steps that jurisdictions can take to try to ameliorate the conditions.
13: Fulton, in particular, has dealt with court understaffing and resource shortages, triggering severe case backlogs, lengthy trial delays, and jail overcrowding for humans. County Attorney Sue Joe didn't respond to earlier questions from WABE about why her office wasn't doing more to file cost of care petitions for the court case dogs. But at the recent commissioners meeting, she did say this.
16: Just a logistical matter, we are currently down one attorney that we are recruiting for in the animal services division. So we can't even ask that person to take on the additional duties right now.
13: One dog named Cancer was recently euthanized in Fulton after waiting for justice in a kennel for 2 years. It's too late for him, but Phillips and other advocates are celebrating that the state's most populous county could be taking a step in the right direction. Shemaine Cruz, WABE News.
0: And finally today, Georgia scientists recently found an animal they hadn't seen in 15 years. It's a kind of freshwater mussel, and they had worried that it had gone extinct. WABE's Molly Samuel brought us more.
17: The Altamaha spiny mussel is unique for a couple reasons. It only exists in Georgia, in the Altamaha River and a few tributaries, and like the name suggests, it grows spiky spines out of its shell.
18: It's probably the most recognizable freshwater mussel in North America.
17: Zach Schumber is a conservation biologist with the State Department of Natural Resources. He says these mussels weren't always hard to find. In the mid-1900s, there'd be dozens of them turning up at once.
18: They were finding them, a ton of them, on sandbars washed along the banks.
17: Apparently, they were even sort of despised by locals, since it hurt to walk along the river and accidentally step on one of these spiky things. But they've barely been seen this century, and dozens of surveys conducted since 2011 hadn't turned up a single one, until earlier this year when Schumber was out looking for various mussel species. He dug his fingers into the sand and quickly knew what he had found.
18: And I was like, holy smokes, stop the survey. Yeah, it was kind of a really big deal.
17: There are hundreds of kinds of freshwater mussels in North America. Georgia is a hotspot. There are 130 species here in our rivers and streams. Matthew Rowe, who heads the state's freshwater biodiversity program, says many are imperiled by pollution or damage to their habitats. But scientists aren't sure what exactly has gone so wrong for the Altamaha spiny mussel.
19: I was really starting to zero in on the conclusion that they were actually extinct. And we missed the opportunity to save them.
17: Rowe says following this find, they'll keep looking for more of them.
19: Their populations are still very, very low. We have a chance now. So I'm psyched.
17: Molly Samuel, WABE News.
0: That's all for the show this week. 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I'm Alex Helmick. 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

0: WABE's Week in Review continues after this break. Good morning, I'm Kevin Rinker, and coming up, get the latest in Atlanta arts and culture, plus some of our latest podcasts. On Health Wanted, Laurel Bristow explores the world of potential new bioweapons that AI can assist in creating. Plus, Joe Alterman talks with fellow jazz pianist Luther S. Allison about musical influences, how the blues is much more complex than it sounds, and a lot more. 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
0: If you're just joining us, I'm Kevin Rinker, and this is WABE's Week in Review. Here's a roundup of some of our arts and culture coverage from the week with Sherry Day Scott.
3: Actress Regina Taylor played the iconic role of Lily Harper on NBC's Emmy-winning All Fly Away and made history as Broadway's first Black Juliet. Writing was always her first love, though, and on September 5th, an Atlanta audience will see both of her talents on full display. Taylor's one-woman show exhibit closes the Atlanta Black Theater Festival's 15th year. Ahead of the festival, Taylor shared how a childhood memory of integrating schools in Muskogee, Oklahoma in the 60s inspired her to write and perform a play rooted in today's political climate.
4: Tell me a little bit about Exhibit, how it came to be.
5: It was first done at Theater Aspen, Solo Flights, a solo piece directed by Felicia Rashad. I started writing this piece because a journalist was asking me about the first piece I'd ever done and what were my experiences as an African-American woman growing up in this country. And it stopped me, so I started writing about it.
4: And so talk to me about the through line between you being one of the first people to integrate schools in Muskogee and how Iris, the main character, shows up in Exhibit.
5: She is in the middle of all of this, in the middle of today, and trying to figure how to hold on to her work. Her work is usually has been these paintings, black on black on black. She's an abstract artist. It's a veil of layers of history is how she looks at her work. The layers of the people in her life and those who came before are all a part of that veil. She is in a moment of figuring out how to pivot, how to move forward when people are trying to push you back.
4: How did this play end up coming here to Atlanta?
5: Miss Toni Hansen gave me a call and invited with great enthusiasm the opportunity to present it here within this 15-year festival of storytelling. It is a festival that supports writers, both established and new. And we need platforms for new pieces and pieces that are part of our catalogs and generating audiences who want to hear these stories about people that are part of history, but also people who may have been forgotten and silenced.
4: This is a play that you've described as built to travel. What does that mean?
5: Yes.
4: And then what is unique about the staging here?
5: It is very pared down. You have a podium, you have a table, a stool, and a screen in this outing where you have one actor.

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1: I'm a very proud Clark Atlanta College grad, and so they shot the film when I was in school. The other thing is, when I lived in New York and was working for McNeil Lehrer, I got a chance to be at the premiere of Mo' Betta Blues. When Spike came out in 86, and after that, every year and a half, every 2 years, there was another film. So you were really kind of excited about it and interested in saying, okay, what's he talking about? What's Spike doing now? What is this story about? So in that way, and he's one of the very few filmmakers of any kind, of anybody who has as much work as he does. And what I like about the work he has now, the amount of work he has is that I can be selective in what I screen. Because, you know, like anything else, you like some better than the others.
2: I thought it was an interesting choice to open with the Netflix reboot of She's Gotta Have It versus the original film. Talk to me about that decision.
1: That is not my choice. That is Spike's choice. Because in this case, he has the rights to it. My sense of it is that he feels like the Netflix version is his rethinking it. He would not allow us to show the film, but he did allow us to do 3 of the episodes of Netflix.
2: Do you think they will have the same type of response from audiences that they had when they came out?
1: The response is going to be different. My students, they won't know anything about these early ones unless their parent has really kind of taken them to it. But I do think how he approaches them will have some resonance with them. Spike always makes it contemporary to the moment, no matter what the date is.
2: You know, Spike Lee has his own very deep ties to Atlanta. So for you, as a scholar and a film lover, what does it mean to curate this series here in Atlanta?
1: The response to it has been incredible. Just people being really excited about it. And that's because he's an Atlanta Brooklyn boy. Deep roots with Morehouse, with his father at Morehouse and his grandfather at Morehouse and his mother at Spelman and his grandmother at Spelman. So he has deep connections here. I think he is a Grady baby. So he was born here and then raised in New York City. So he is a native son-ish here in Atlanta. I'm excited about being able to do it, being able to screen the films. A lot of them we're showing in 35 millimeter, which you don't get to do very often. And so I'm hoping that people will come, they'll appreciate, and we'll grapple. We'll talk about what's really working and what didn't work as much. But he has the body of work that demands attention and demands to be recognized. It should be recognized for what he's done.
2: 40 Years of Brother Spike Lee runs every Wednesday through December 9th at Emory's Whitehall. Tickets are free and open to the public. 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I'm Sherry Day Scott. 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
2: 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I'm Kevin Rinker. 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
3: At the beginning of August, something pretty incredible happened. Scientists published a paper detailing how they created new viruses using artificial intelligence.
4: Here's a new addition to the list of things AI can do: create new viruses not found in nature.
5: It does sound like something from a sci-fi movie, but this is real. A U.S. team have used artificial intelligence to design completely new viruses.
6: The good news, they say, the 16 new viruses created by AI pose no threat to humans. And researchers hope this could pave the way for targeted new treatments for patients, but others do raise concerns, biosecurity concerns, and warn this could eventually lead to creating dangerous bioweapons using AI.
3: Now, I know you might be thinking, Laurel, did you mean to say something incredibly terrifying? But just hear me out for a minute. They ended up with 16 new bacteriophages, viruses that have a capsid or protein shell, which contains the genetic profile of the virus and infects only bacteria. Once the virus gets inside its target, it hijacks the cell's machinery to make more copies of itself, which then burst forth, killing the host and spreading to other bacterial cells in the area. There's no risk of it infecting humans or other multi-celled organisms like plants and animals. In this case, the target was E. coli bacteria. The scientists, who were from Stanford University and the Arc Institute in Palo Alto, basically created their own little version of a ChatGPT-like large language model, or LLM. Whereas ChatGPT is trained on a huge amount of data to be able to string together sentences by predicting what words are likely to follow each other, this virus GPT, called Evo, was trained on the genomes of the existing and well-studied virus Phi X174 and 15,000 of its closest relatives to be able to predict the likely string of nucleotides, adenine, thymine, guanine, and cytosine, that might result in a virus that can function in a similar fashion. Of the genomes the AI suggested, the researchers made 285, and from that, 16 were actually able to inhibit the growth of E. coli in petri dishes. And not just inhibit, some were even faster at cutting through the bacteria than Phi X174, the naturally occurring virus. In science and medicine, we use a lot of viruses as vehicles for advancement. For example, the treatment of some genetic conditions uses viruses to infect cells with genetic code directly supplying the host with instructions on how to overcome the issue. So being able to create a new virus that can infect specific cells with specific outcomes could be a real game changer for developing new treatments or cures, overcoming antibiotic resistance, creating resilient crops, or any number of other uses. And there's no way a human would be able to read through all the genomes of a virus, metabolize that information, and make multiple predictions as to what a new, viable sequence would look like, which makes AI an integral part of the process. But understandably, the translation of scientific theory into fact has put some people on edge when it comes to thinking about the possibility of using the technology to develop weapons of mass destruction. The threat of bioterrorism, which is an intentional release of a biological agent as part of a covert or overt action against a civilian population for political, religious, or other ideological motivations, has been a part of our national security considerations for decades. And the word itself, bioterrorism, might conjure up some specific acts in your own memory. Throwing plague-riddled bodies over the fortress walls of enemies could be a common example, but it's pretty hotly contested if that actually happened. Giving smallpox-laced blankets to Native Americans is another oft-cited early instance of biological warfare, but that lore also has opponents. It's possible the Native population was ravaged by the disease not from intentional infections, but from simply interacting with settlers. Modern history has many more well-documented examples. If you're a millennial or older, your mind may have gone straight to the post 9/11 anthrax cases that were spread via the mail and killed five people.
7: In Florida, medical investigators are trying to find out how two men were exposed to spores of the deadly bacterium anthrax.
8: FBI officials are investigating possible anthrax cases in three states. In New York City today, Mayor Rudolph Giuliani announced that anthrax spores were found on a police officer and two lab technicians involved in detecting the anthrax case at NBC News.
9: Anthrax spores were discovered at a military facility handling mail for the White House. President Bush said he believes the White House itself is safe. It was confirmed that two postal workers in Washington died of inhaled anthrax. Two other postal employees in Washington and one in New Jersey were hospitalized as possible inhaled anthrax cases.
3: And fans of the Netflix documentary Wild Wild Country may have even thought of the Rajneesh cult's poisoning of local salad bars with salmonella in 1984.
10: The Bhagwan Shri Rajneesh and a few followers planned to build a religious commune on a huge former cattle ranch along Big Muddy Creek east of Madras.
11: In a secret laboratory, Sheila oversaw the creation of a batch of salmonella. They proceeded to pour it in salad bars at restaurants in the Dales, as well as in glasses of water given to local officials.
12: 4 years of accusations climaxed this week with the arrest of the Bhagwan Shri Rajneesh and 14 other Rajneeshis on charges that range from lying to immigration authorities to attempted murder.
3: It was a tactic used to get people too sick to vote in the local election, which the Rajneeshis hoped to win, and resulted in 751 cases with several hospitalizations. But so far, bioterrorism hasn't really panned out as an effective option for mass destruction. The complicated nature of growing viable pathogens at scale and releasing them in an efficient manner means that, thankfully, most intentional attempts haven't had widespread success. Like in 1972, when two college students were arrested for planning to poison Chicago's water with typhoid, killing everyone but a select few who would repopulate the world with a master race. It was a plan that would never have worked because you would need a whole lot more bacteria than two kids under 20 could produce in a college biology lab, and the standard chlorination of the water treatment center would have killed it anyway. Or there's the Japan-based cult Om Shinrikyo, which attempted to create an anthrax epidemic by aerosolizing spores of the bacteria and spraying it from the roof of their building. But they used a strain of anthrax that was made for vaccinating livestock and was specifically created not to be pathogenic. So the only thing they accomplished was creating a bad smell in the vicinity. The group would later pull off a successful act of terrorism on the Tokyo subway using sarin gas, which is a chemical weapon, not a biological one.
13: Authorities in Japan are searching for suspects in the release of poisonous nerve gas on the Tokyo subway this morning. At least six people were killed and more than 3,000 injured. The deadly gas, sarin, was released at 16 subway stations throughout the city during morning rush hour.
14: Japanese police have arrested the top security official of Om Shinrikyo, the religious sect under investigation for last month's deadly gassing of the Tokyo subway. He is charged with illegal confinement of a woman who tried to quit the group. A physician also faces charges of drugging the same woman. No sect member has been charged in connection with the subway gassing, which killed 11 people and sickened more than 5,000.
3: Turns out, the barrier for entry to bioterrorism is a lot higher than the common person estimates. But the fear is that that could be changing with the AI revolution. Now, to the credit of the scientists who created Evo, they put their own guardrails in place when it came to the LLM they built for this project. It was only trained on bacteriophages, not anything that could infect multicelled organisms like humans, animals, plants, or fungi. So Evo isn't a threat to anything other than E. coli. But the researchers took it upon themselves to set these limits. So what happens if someone makes an LLM without any protections? There's currently no federal guidance regarding what limitations should be put on AI models that could generate novel pathogens. While the government has released new rules limiting gain-of-function research on entities of concern, like altering Ebola to be airborne or making influenza more lethal, by nature, the list of so-called entities of concern can only include pathogens we're already aware of. There's no federal roadblocks for making entirely new entities that could become pretty concerning. The capacity to respond to or prevent bioterrorism at the federal level is fairly weak at the moment. By the end of the Biden presidency, the administration had about 30 people dedicated to biological security. But when Trump took office, the reorganizations and reduction in forces and general doging of it all severely cut that number, leaving, at times, no White House employees dedicated to biosecurity. The change also revoked an executive order calling for stronger biological safeguards and questioned a policy that would require the producers of genetic materials to screen buyers who could be buying items for use in bioweapons. In the same way that a contractor who's working on your house might hire a subcontractor to handle the tile work, scientists who work to discover new genetic sequences can outsource the actual creation of the biological material to a different company. Just create your nucleotide sequence and send those instructions off, and someone else sends back the actual DNA or RNA that they make. Many of these companies run their own screens on orders to check if any might be similar to known viruses and toxins, but the action is voluntary. The second Trump administration was supposed to have their revised versions of the biosecurity guidelines out by August of 2025, but a year later, they've yet to materialize, even as AI's capabilities are rapidly advancing. And even if the new guidelines mandated that federally funded researchers only use DNA synthesis companies that ran software to detect potentially dangerous pathogens, it's still not a guarantee that that would catch every issue. In October of 2023, researchers were able to use AI to design proteins that looked different enough from the toxins they were based on to evade detection by DNA synthesis companies while still likely being harmful. The project started as a sort of secret shopper-style attempt to see if there were security gaps that could miss fragments of proteins that, if synthesized, could actually become a problem. Using ricin, the castor bean-derived toxin, as their first test, the scientists from Microsoft made a sort of paraphrased version of the poisonous protein. In addition to the instructions that are encoded within the genetic sequence of a protein, the shape of the protein is also essential in determining its function. The researchers found that they could get the open source AI models to create synthetic homologs of the ricin toxin that had a genetic sequence of amino acids different enough from the original to evade detection by the software, but that would be folded into the same shape as ricin, thus likely retaining the same dangerous function. When they found that the DNA synthesis companies missed up to 100% of these new ricin-like proteins that were just different looking enough, they expanded their AI synthesis for 72 other toxins. Now, it should be noted, they only went as far as to see if the companies would approve creating their DNA strands. They never actually ordered any to see exactly how much of the toxicity was retained. They realized, pretty correctly, that could be potentially negatively perceived as them attempting to create bioweapons. The group patched the loopholes in the software and continues to check for potential issues, but it's a really reactive response when most people who are concerned with the future problematic use of AI agree what is needed is prevention. Prevention that could come from stopping open source AI models from answering the question, how do I make a bioweapon, altogether.
2: 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He's the one who led the research team that made proteins similar to ricin to see if they could bypass security screening software. 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I'm Kevin Rinker, playing excerpts from some of our podcasts for you this morning. This is WABE's Week in Review. On the upside of jazz, Atlanta-based jazz pianist Joe Alterman goes beyond the music to share stories of resilience and resistance, community and discovery, as well as interviews with living legends.
15: You know, I got into jazz through bluegrass, actually. I grew up loving bluegrass music, and then I'd start to hear how people like Oscar Peterson might play a song that I was used to hearing at a bluegrass festival, you know, something like You Are My Sunshine, and it was like the way that they played with the melody that I was already familiar with just like made me fall in love with it. That was the first thing that really drew me to the music. Less the solos initially, it was more the way they played and interpreted the melodies that I love. So, you know, just being from the South as well. And what's your coming to love jazz story?
16: Yeah, it's kind of interesting. I feel like there's a lot of directions that I've kind of found the music from. I remember early on, one of the first memories that comes up after you mentioned everything about bluegrass being one of your entryways to the music was a really, really good friend of mine named Dylan Flanagan back in Charlotte. And we grew up going to, I think, middle and high school together at Northwest School of the Arts. And he kind of comes from a pretty heavy bluegrass and country influence. So he had the acrylic nails, and he was a mean bluegrass banjo player and acoustic guitar player. But he also studied classical guitar. But he was also one of the first people I met who was very explorative musically. So I remember maybe back in 2008, and he was like, man, there's this new band I've been checking out. They have a really weird name, but they have some incredible music, man. Their name is Snarky Puppy, and they're coming through Charlotte at the Evening Muse, which is this really small venue in Noda, kind of close to downtown Charlotte, uptown Charlotte. I remember seeing them a couple times at that venue. And, it, you know, Dylan was a guy who was not only checking out bluegrass and country, but was starting to check out some, like, a lot of fusion, some jazz music. And even my father would listen to a lot of smooth jazz. So he would listen to a lot of George Duke. He would listen to Joe Sample, Huge Groove, Four Play, Bob James, Pieces of a Dream, Kirk Whalum. And kind of through some of the smooth jazz people, particularly Kirk Franklin, Grover Washington, Maceo Parker, you know, and funk, I feel like through all of these different people, I was starting to notice that a lot of these people were influenced by a lot of jazz musicians. So I would start to kind of trace things back from Maceo when I would hear Cannonball Adderley. And I'm like, man, this kind of sounds similar to Maceo in some ways, but in a different stylistic setting. Or I would hear Dennis Chambers on drums, but I would hear him talk a lot about Tony Williams. And I'm like, okay, who's Tony Williams? Who's Billy Cobham? Who are some of the, you know, and also being a multi-instrumentalist, I feel like from playing each of these different instruments and learning about all of their influences, you know, even kind of checking out my dad's smooth jazz records and checking out Jakeem Joyner or Mike Phillips or whoever these people, you know, and learning and hearing about Sonny Stitt, hearing them talk about Train, hearing them talk about Dexter. I mentioned all the piano people, but George Duke, and then kind of learning about Horace Silver, and then learning about, you know. So it was kind of through all of these other routes that I started to find that the people I was checking out were influenced by so many jazz musicians. And then later on getting to, I think it was my like late junior year, going into my senior year of high school, soon after Katrina in New Orleans, and Lonnie Davis and O.C. Davis ended up moving up from New Orleans to Charlotte, and they started a jazz organization called Jazz Art Charlotte. At the time, it was called Jazz Arts Initiative. I ended up joining that. I was in one of their first bands, and that's when I really first started playing a lot of jazz music. But I was also playing in my school band. Northwest had a jazz band and a concert band, and I started playing tenor saxophone in the jazz band. So I was getting exposed to Charles Mingus. You know, we were playing
15: Fables of Phoebus.
16: Fables of Phoebus.
15: Yes.
16: I'm playing the tenor sax part, or
15: man,
16: playing Crystal Silence, you know, Chick Corea, or, you know, Herbie Hancock tunes, like some of the more fusion or groove based stuff, you know, Watermelon Man, or, you know, Cantaloupe Island. So it was like all these different angles I was kind of getting to the music from.
15: Were you just kind of like a sponge to everything, or was there one or two artists or songs you heard that was like, oh my God, this is exactly how, you know, like an epiphany moment?
16: I feel like there were many different ones. I feel like it kind of happened on each instrument I was playing at the time. I remember listening to Joe Sample. My dad, you know, insisted on driving these long road trips. He would never fly. So I'd be in the back of the van just listening to Joe Sample records, or listening to Brian Culbertson, who's more smooth jazz. But I remember, honestly, it was through a lot of Christmas music. I feel like on the piano, my connection was Vince Guaraldi. I was hearing all this Christmas music, and I really loved the feeling of it. And I remember joining the piano class in my middle school at Northwest School of the Arts. And I just remember playing Old Christmas Tree, O Tannenbaum. And something about that just really resonated with me deeply. Just the freedom that I could experience musically through playing this. And then I remember there was a guest artist who came. And at the time, I was working on a lot of classical music. I was playing a lot of Debussy, some Ravel, some Rachmaninoff, or some Tchaikovsky. And I remember I was working on Clair de Lune. And this guest artist, his name is escaping me. I remember he was listening to me play Claire de Lune, and I was maybe in the 8th or 9th grade. And I'll never forget, he heard me play it. He gave me some comments, and then he played it with a completely new, just a completely new architecture, structure, everything, harmony, everything was different, but the melody was still there. And I remember hearing that and my mind was blown. I was like, I can't believe this guy just heard me play some Debussy and just did whatever he wanted to do with it. And then I even remember learning, you know, Kirk Whalum, like he had a record playing some Luther Vandross tunes. And I remember playing, If Only for One Night, so way do dee do dee do, boom boom boom, way ah da da da da, do do dee dee way ah. And I remember just hearing how lyrically, like it felt like I was hearing somebody sing through their horn, like how people talk about Miles. And I remember on the sax that connected with me. And then I remember hearing, you know, I had this DVD with Tony Royster and Dennis Chambers and Billy Cobham. And I'm like, man, you can see each generation being accounted for in this video. And everybody was talking about Tony Williams. And I remember going on drummerworld.com and I was looking up, and it was three casts for drums on for me: Tony Williams, Brian Blade, and Jeff Hamilton. And I remember just seeing their videos, Jeff Hamilton with the big band, Tony, like young Tony with Miles, and even later Tony, the yellow kit, Wallace Roney and Mulgrew Miller, you know, and just hearing his development from video to video. And then hearing Brian Blade and just his touch, his musicality, his sensibilities. And yeah, I even feel it now talking about it. Like it was an emotional, it was a deeply emotional experience. Like I couldn't believe it.
15: Man, oh, that's amazing. I got to share, I got to hang with Joe Sample a few times. And I remember asking him one time, this was in New York, if I asked him if he had ever lived in New York. And he said that he tried, but he left. And I said, well, why did he leave? And he said at the time, he said all the musicians he felt wanted to go to outer space with their music. And he's like, all I wanted was a burger with fries.
16: I like that. That's
15: so good.
2: 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We'll wrap up with Neighborhood Table. In the short, senior producer Alfonso Whitfield checks out the food scene around the Atlanta metro area.
17: I lost my dad. He passed away. When I kind of opened this place up as an ode to my dad, his name was Eric Mickelson. I opened it up that way, just trying to process the grief, I think, into something positive.
18: Look, here down south, we don't have a lot of legit bodegas. So when you find this one, when you stumble into Mickelson's Market, and you're ordering a sandwich and you're picking up your delicious snacks from around the world, just remember that we have a legit bodega and you're standing right in it.
17: This isn't something that we could stamp out and put in another neighborhood. It works because it's in Reynoldstown. And it was built thinking about Reynoldstown and that community. We're really focusing on hyper-local, I think. You know, we have a Jen Chan's in Cabbage Town. We live here in Reynolds Town. I think that sometimes in our society, in our culture, especially in a big city, you kind of lose that. Just a small place where you can get essentials. I think that's super, super important. You know, we just really do collaborate together to bring, especially like Jen's food and her culture to the table in a sort of southern way. So you'll see a lot of plays where we take something that is incredibly Chinese and then we sort of make it southern.
18: Hygge is a Danish word that sort of translates to coziness, but it represents a deeper sense of comfort, contentment, and emotional well-being. Coupled with the southern charm and the fusion of Swedish, Danish, and Chinese cuisines, Mickelson serendipitously follows a community tradition of serving Reynoldstown in the same location where a convenience store and a barbershop used to do the same, but this time with local and international flair.
17: So we wanted to make sure that tinned seafood was a big part of this. I think that I've always loved it. My dad loved it. I grew up eating it on saltine crackers. We do food here. We actually just opened up our kitchen. We're introducing Rojimo this week, which is basically a Chinese hamburger. That's what it translates to, is meat in a bun. So we make our bread, our buns from scratch, slow roasted pulled pork butt, really, really yummy. It's a street food, basically. So yeah, we just have a lot of fun with our menu of sort of thinking outside the box. That's the most amazing thing, is having a place where we're serving hospitality at the end of the day, and our community is coming together to see each other and to enjoy a shared experience.
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2: 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Until next time, I'm Kevin Rinker.
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21: 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She's one of the few black women composers of opera and founder of her own opera company. 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
1: Hey, everybody. Ira Glass here. So we got this email at our radio show near the end of the school year from a 14-year-old.
23: Hello?
1: Hey, is this Annie?
23: Yeah.
1: I called her up at her house in California and asked her to read it.
23: Says, "Dear This American Life, I just escaped the whitewashed, brick-walled, iron-gated prison that is commonly known as middle school, and I'm finally out for good. But in all the time I have listened to your show, I have never heard an episode devoted to what goes on inside the walls of a middle school. I hope you'll think about it." Anonymous?
1: Yeah, you signed it anonymous, but then you actually, your email was signed with your name.
23: Yeah.
1: Yeah.
23: I had said anonymous because in middle school, everybody's so judgmental, and I didn't want the kids to judge me or anything if they heard me on the radio.
1: Mainly, she says that she wrote to us because she and her friends were talking, right after they left 8th grade, about how terrible middle school was. And she wondered, was it just as bad for other people as it was for them?
23: You always wonder whether other people are going through the same thing as you. And it'd be cool to, like, hear other people's stories about it and how what they went through.
1: And if you had to explain to somebody, like, what are the worst things about middle school, can I ask you to just walk me through it? Like, what is so bad about middle school?
23: Kids there are all in kind of socially awkward stages, that the drama every day can be frustrating, and girl-boy things, or if someone likes so-and-so, and then anything in the world you can get made fun of for.
1: In Annie's case, she had friends who smoked, so she got criticized for smoking. But then she also was made fun of for not smoking, for being too much of a sissy to start smoking. She was made fun of for coming from a bilingual elementary school, where everybody learned to speak Spanish and spoke it throughout the day.
23: And leaving elementary school, I guess I thought that when I got to middle school, everyone would think it was really cool that I spoke Spanish. But when I got there, they mostly just thought it was dumb. I don't know if they were jealous or what, but they would make fun of me for it. Then they'd say we were all full of ourselves for that we spoke different languages and stuff.
1: Did it make you feel bad?
23: Yeah. I didn't want to stick out in that way. If I got a new sweater or something, say for Christmas, that I really liked and I would really want to wear it to school or something, but I'd be nervous because, like, what if someone didn't like my sweater or someone made fun of me for wearing it? It can be hard to do even the smallest things because you're so nervous that people tease you or judge you from it.
1: That sweater example, is that a real example?
23: Yeah, it actually is. I worried about it so much. I also had a pair of moccasins that I'd never worn, and they're kind of my signature now. Everybody really likes them. They're like ankle-high lace-up moccasins.
1: And how long did you have the moccasins before you actually wore them?
23: A few months, like probably 2 months. I guess I just thought if people didn't like them, they would all make fun of me for wearing them. And I didn't want to stand out that much.
1: What could be done to make middle school better?
23: I don't think you can really do anything about it. Nothing.
1: We talked about this for a little while. She said basically, everybody comes into middle school as a little kid. And you're going to have to grow up and figure out who's in what group and who you are and who's above who. And you'd have to figure that out somewhere at that age, right? Might as well be middle school. It was terrible, she says. But now she's in high school.
23: Whatever middle school was, it worked. Everyone's a lot friendlier and everyone's lives are a lot better now.
1: What a day on a radio program for Annie. We look at whatever it is that happens in those mysterious years that we call middle school. As the new school year begins, we have stories today from all over the country. People lurching their way through these years when you're figuring out so much. We go to middle school dances and classrooms and down to the Mexican border. From WBEZ Chicago, it's This American Life. I'm Ira Glass. Stay with us.
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1: This American Life. Today's show is a rerun, one that we thought would be a nice one to run for returning to school with. Act One, Life in the Middle Ages. So we wanted to understand what is going on exactly physically and emotionally with middle school kids. And we talked to all kinds of people about that this last few weeks. And one of the producers on our staff had a very strong opinion about all this. Alex Bloomberg, before he got into radio, he taught in a middle school in Chicago for 4 years. He was a science teacher. And he concluded from that experience,
4: I don't know if they learned anything. Like, they are so consumed with learning all these other lessons about where they fit in the social order and how their bodies are now working and who they're attracted to and who they're going to be, that facts and figures and geography and all the other stuff that you teach in school, it just doesn't even penetrate.
1: Wait. Are you saying, like, we shouldn't even bother to have them in school? We should just basically put them to work in the factory for, you know, 2 or 3 years?
4: Yeah. I basically came away thinking, like, you're sort of wasting your time trying to teach middle school students anything.
1: If that seems just insane, Alex told me that Maria Montessori, who's the creator of the Montessori schools, who looked at what kids could learn at each developmental stage, at one point in her career actually tossed out a similar suggestion. Perhaps, she said, young adolescents would be better off at a farm school, what she called an arid kinder, where they would work with the land.
5: Is he just got a great sense of humor or what?
1: I am. Ran Alex's thoughts by Marion Stroke, the principal of Evergreen Academy Middle School in Chicago, which was listed as one of the best middle schools in the country, a school to watch by the National Forum to Accelerate Middle Grades Reform.
5: You have to be, I have to say, I obviously don't agree. Okay, I think that we definitely have a way to stick knowledge in their heads. It's being creative about how we do it and taking into consideration all of those other things. I'm not going to lie. It's not easy.
1: Can I ask you how much of the stereotype around students this age is true? Are you saying that the stereotype is true? You just got to deal with what it is?
5: It is true. And you have to, as the adult in the situation, you have to find a way to work around it. Find a way to help them to grow up. They won't have to suffer if we do things right. They won't have to suffer as much, let's say. I mean, you're going to go through emotional changes and your body's changing. That can't be helped. The raging hormones, that can't be helped. All of that can't be helped. It's the way that we react to it that will make such a difference in their lives. It's our flexibility. It's our concern. It's our listening to them. It's our hearing them out.
1: And so what's actually happening developmentally in the bodies and brains of kids when they're in middle school?
6: Let me give the overview this way. The terrible 12s are a complete analog to the terrible 2s. They're just not as cute, right?
1: This is Linda Perlstein. When she wrote a book called Not Much, Just Chillin', The Hidden Lives of Middle Schoolers, following 5 middle school students very closely for a full year, she also incidentally researched everything she could find out about what is going on developmentally with kids that age that makes them so different from other ages. And fascinating.
6: This is the time of biggest growth for a human being aside from infancy. So your bones are growing faster than your muscles, so you can't actually sit still. But your brain, your gray matter, during the middle school years, what happens in your early stages of puberty is this vast overproduction of brain cells and connections, far more than you actually need. And only some of them are going to survive puberty. This growth in your frontal cortex, it peaks at 11 for girls and 12 for boys. And then what happens is the cells just fight it out for survival. And the ones that last are the ones you exercise more.
1: In other words, during those years, your brain turns you into you, the adult you. The stuff you don't exercise just kind of goes away. And what stays?
6: So if you think about what you learned at the early stages of puberty, I don't know what that was for you. For me, it was tap dancing and French. You know, it sticks. I know French much better than any language I learned after that, and not because I had a better teacher. I was learning it at the right time. I can still do tap dances, though I won't, that I learned when I was 12 or 13.
7: Yeah, and I can still do magic tricks that I learned at that age.
6: Exactly. It's embossed in your existence. It's this important time for your brain. It's like this use it or lose it time.
1: Linda Perlstein agrees that all the stereotypes about middle schoolers, everything, in fact, that Annie complained about, all of that is true. But she says that there's a flip side that people don't usually talk about. Middle school is when kids open up to the world. It's when they think about bigger things. And they haven't formed their opinions on things yet. Everything is up for grabs, which is amazing to be around.
6: I just think kids that age are fun. I like being around them. Middle schoolers are in that real nice spot of being interesting, but also being able to explain to you what's going on in their minds and why they do the things they do. You know, they're self-reflective. They're capable of self-reflection in a way that younger kids might not be.
1: Older kids, she says, high school kids, by then they can be jaded or cynical. They're settling into who they are. Middle school, everything's new. You're probably picking your friends for the very first time. For the first time, they aren't just the kids on your block or your parents' friends' kids or the kids who are around. And so you make a best friend one day who then you drop 2 weeks later. You get obsessed with guitar or computers or dance for 2 weeks, and then 2 weeks later you drop it. For everything that's awful about middle school, she says, that's the great thing about it. You experiment.

0: Deck two, stutter steps. One good place to see the experiment that is life in middle school in action is a middle school dance. Last Friday, there were middle school dances all over the country, all at the same time, and we sent reporters to a half dozen of them to find out how kids were doing. They talked to them before the kids went inside to the field of battle, and no surprise, we found a lot of stress, a lot of uncertainty.
1: Who's nervous about tonight?
2: I am.
3: I don't know.
1: Why?
2: I don't know. We don't know what it's going to be like. I'm just confused. I just don't know.
4: I mean, we've gone to these things before, but they've never exactly had the term dance to it.
0: These four girls are sixth graders, and they're in a car on the way to a neon-themed dance at Edgewood Middle School in Highland Park, Illinois, with their mom and reporter Rob Wildebar.
1: Who's going to dance with a boy tonight?
3: Nobody.
4: I
3: can tell you that.
2: You don't know if it's going to be like slow dancing or regular dancing. That's why we are nervous.
0: Roughly 800 miles east in New Jersey, sixth grader Ethan DeRose was hoping that there would be at least one slow dance, though did he feel ready for a slow dance?
5: Nope. Not at all.
6: Why not? What are you worried about?
5: I just don't know how to do it. Like, I'm not sure that I'll do it correctly or, yeah.
0: He's standing in front of the school with reporter Brian Reed as kids stream into the school. Ethan is wearing a button-up shirt with green and black stripes that he is not happy with.
5: That was my mom. She made me wear it. She said that if I don't wear the two shirts that I'm wearing right now, that I can't go to the dance.
6: What are you hoping happens at this dance?
5: I'm hoping I don't, like, nothing bad happens, like, no humiliation or not something that'll be a story for the next month or two. At least to me.
0: Of course, Ethan and the girls in the car in Illinois are sixth graders. In New York City, seventh graders Evelyn Benson and Alice Westerman are excited and feeling very grown up on their way to their school's Halloween dance.
7: I'm really happy because, like, last year, they, like, split the gym in half, so it's, like, light on one side and, like, pitch black on the other side. All the sixth graders are kind of, like, banned from the dark side, but that's where, like, all the cool kids are. So now we're in seventh grade, yeah, and dance on the dark side, so it's like, whoop, we're cool.
4: Dance on the dark side.
0: Some of the middle school boys got up the nerve to ask girls to be their dates to the dances. But because this is a new experience for the girls, too, being asked out on a date, they don't exactly know how to handle it. Here's a girl named Autumn talking with our producer, Lisa Pollock, in Delaware, the afternoon of the dance.
8: Did you get asked to the dance?
9: Yes, I did.
8: And what did you say?
9: I said, I don't know, but I probably won't say yes.
8: Wait, you haven't told him yes or no yet?
9: No.
8: Okay, so it's 1:20 and the dance is at 7.
9: Yeah.
8: When do you have to let him know?
9: I probably won't answer.
8: Are you serious?
9: Yeah. I just kind of want to hang out with the girls.
8: So he's the only one who asked you?
9: There was other people, too.
8: How many?
9: Probably 5-ish.
8: What, five boys asked you to the dance?
9: Yeah.
8: You told all these guys I don't know?
9: Yeah.
8: What if they took that as a yes?
9: Then they got the wrong answer.
8: Do you say I don't know because it feels too mean to say no?
9: Yeah, I'm not mean.
0: Of course, some of the boys are no better. During the dance in Windham, Maine, our reporter Claire Hallman pulled sixth grader Christopher Potter out of the action for a chat.
10: Is there anyone you like at the dance?
11: There is.
10: Does she know?
11: Yes, she does. We're kind of dating at the time.
10: So how's that going?
11: Good. It just started like 20 minutes into this. So, yeah.
10: You asked a girl to go out during this dance?
11: No, a girl came to me and asked me out.
10: Okay, let's go minute by minute. So where were you when this happened?
11: I was in the cafeteria, just got a drink of root beer, and she walks up to me and asks me to go out.
10: What did she say exactly?
11: She said, Chris, will you go out with me?
10: And were you surprised?
11: Not really. We've kind of been, like, on and off again.
10: So it's not the first time?
11: Yeah, not the first time.
10: But she always asks you, or do you ever ask her?
11: Well, it's kind of weird because it's always she wants me to ask her. So it was weird that she asked me.
12: Yeah, usually they don't last. It's a middle school relationship. Nothing really happens.
13: What does that mean, like a middle school relationship? What do you mean doesn't last?
14: It's just destined to fail, yeah. Pretty much.
12: Yeah, because like it's a middle school. I mean, this isn't like where you started your life with. You don't hear things about middle school sweethearts.
0: In Richmond, outside Moody Middle School stands, reporter Eric Mennel spoke with Elliot German and his stepbrother Jonathan Lawton. They're both eighth graders who ran through the official rules for the dance.
14: So some of them are kind of funny. It says, I mean, it's like no hands below the waist, no petting, yeah. Which I thought was kind of funny.
13: Wait, no petting?
14: Yeah, no petting.
13: What does that mean?
14: No one knows.
12: Like it was specifically on like the flyer that they hand out. Like they give you the dress code and then they give you like the rules. No petting, and it's in like quotations, and you never know what it means. It's like, do people like sit there at dances and just like pet other people? Because that'd be really weird.
0: There are rules like this at all the dances, and some more comprehensible than others. As for whether or not the kids obey the rules and what actually happens inside the dance on the actual dance floor, one of our producers, Lisa Pollock, went inside to the dance floor at the Fall Costume Dance in Lewes, Delaware, and I'm going to hand it off to her.
15: So the scene in the gym was pretty much the way you remember it. Older kids dancing in the middle, younger kids at the periphery, a few aimlessly wandering around looking like they're not sure what to do. Lots of kids were dancing, jumping up and down. Occasionally you'd see a fist pump. They danced in these tightly packed clusters with very little room between them. And outside of the clusters were chaperones, ready to step in if they saw any grinding or suggestive dancing. Hovering outside one of the clusters was a teacher named John Gauze, and he looked perplexed.
16: This knot has got me on edge at this point.
15: Why?
16: Because they're trying to get away with stuff. Like, you can tell by the way they're looking at you. They have a guilty look. Because you're about to see me swoop.
15: He actually did swoop. He plunged into the pack of kids, pulled a boy aside, and talked to him. Then he told me why.
16: He needed to be taken aside and told to stop being up against those girls like that. That's why, I don't want to jump in too much, but I just want to give him, like, the whoa with the flat hand whoa. Just whoa. Just calm it down a little. I mean, usually if I see it, then they're going to stop because they see me.
15: And then comes the moment of truth. The moment that forces every kid in the room to make a decision. The moment that separates the timid from the brave. The slow song. I watch it with teacher Brian Comro.
17: So we got our slow song. And just as I suspected, a majority of the students left the dance floor. All the couples are in the middle of the dance floor in a cluster. I suspect so they're not near an adult.
18: I love how the kids go up to the couples dancing and interrupt them.
17: Oh, absolutely.
15: Some of the couples didn't have much privacy. Their friends were standing a foot away, hanging out and talking to them. And every so often, a random kid would just cut across the dance floor.
18: This girl right here just grabbed onto the back of her friend's neck while the friend is dancing with the boy.
17: Yeah. I don't know if she didn't want to be left out or they came as friends. I think at this stage of the game, it's hard when boys and girls pair off and then one friend is always left behind.
15: There's a few of these slow dances, but most of the songs are fast. And then suddenly, the song Hit the Road Jack starts playing and the lights snap on.
18: Oh my God, they just all like, oh my God.
16: Yeah. It ends very abruptly. It's 9. It's 9 o'clock.
18: That's it?
16: That's it. There's no wind down. 9 o'clock. Lights come on. Parents are waiting. It'll be empty in another minute.
15: And he was right. The experiment in mini adulthood that is the middle school dance was over. The same kids who minutes earlier were holding each other and swaying awkwardly on the dance floor got into cars and said hi to their parents.
0: Lisa Pollock. Coming up, surviving middle school by pretending that you are from a completely different family. That is in a minute from Chicago Public Radio when our program continues.
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0: It's American Life. I'm Ira Glass. Each week on a show, of course, you choose a theme, bring you different kinds of stories on that theme. Today's show, a rerun on middle school. A 14-year-old from California who just got out of middle school asked for a show on the horror that is middle school.
21: It'd be cool to hear other people's stories about it and what they went through.
0: We thought, that's a pretty good idea. That is a place with a lot of stories. We've arrived at Act 3 of our show. Act 3, Mimi's in the Middle. The place that Domingo Martinez went to middle school, they still called it junior high. And he says that his sisters did something to cope with any feelings of inferiority they might have otherwise felt in their new school with all those new kids.
22: When they started junior high, my sisters Mary and Margie invented the Mimi's as a way to cope with any feelings of inferiority they might have otherwise experienced. They were entering the sinister world of teenage girls, which, in the mid-1980s in Brownsville, Texas, was tinged with border town racism. Instead of being ashamed of who they were, my sisters decided to create a polite fiction and invited everyone to participate. First, they dyed their brown black hair blonde until it turned the color and brittleness of hay. Then, they began dressing in Sergio Valenti and Gloria Vanderbilt. And finally, to cap it off, they decided to call each other simply Mimi. A typical conversation between them went like this. Mimi, do you like my new Jordache jeans? Yes, Mimi, I do. Do I look rich in my new Nikes, Mimi? Mimi, you look like a tennis player, Mimi. I know, Mimi. Maybe I should make Mom buy me a racket. It was really that simple. The Mimis made a conscious decision that they would be rich and white, even if their family wasn't. In other words, Marge and Mare had a small break from reality that we all participated in to help them through junior high. We all helped in creating the Mimi's. At the time, the rest of the family had not fully realized that her job, as relatively new Americans, and worse yet, Texans, was to be as white as possible. And we honestly didn't see their delusion as anything other than another bewildering tactic in our sister's quest for a higher level of superior fashion. Just teenage girls doing what teenage girls do. There had been a time when her family had been rich by barrio standards because her grandpa, Dad's stepfather, fought in the Korean War and used his GI money to start a trucking business when he got back. He married Grandma, who was widowed from her first marriage at age 16, and gave both her and my dad citizenship. My siblings and I, we were all born in Brownsville as Americans, but really didn't understand what that meant. Not really, not in that area. Then Grandpa died in 1980, and our world began to crumble. The trucking business began to disintegrate around Dad, and he was started on a slow road towards desperation and religion. Meanwhile, the Mimis had made their decision to be two blue-blooded, trust-funded tennis buddies from Connecticut, accidentally living in Brownsville, Texas with us, a poor Mexican family they had somehow befriended while undergoing some Dickensian series of misfortunes. No one acted like it was peculiar, especially those in the family who didn't speak English or could not understand the Mimis when they showed up at family gatherings. Yo no puedo hablaro espanolo, one of the Mimis would say to an uncle or cousin, who more often than not would linger lasciviously around them, at first conflicted by the idea of being turned on by so young a relative, and then mentally calculating just how distantly related they were, and tabulating his odds at scoring with this new white chick who just happened to show up at this barrio party. But only after two or three beers. Mimi, how did you like my Spanish? Oh, Mimi, it's getting really good. Mimi, do you think they understood me? Oh, Mimi, who cares? Soon, the Mimis were buzzing at a fever pitch, intoxicating everyone who came near and caught a whiff of the Mimis' Anais Anais perfume. We had all seen the commercials on network television while watching Dallas or Knots Landing, and it was a forbidden fragrance for rain-depressed English women with secret muscular boyfriends who drove Jaguars dangerously through unpaved one-lane Scottish roads. So the Mimis had to have it, and they found it at the local JCPenney and had Mom pay for it. Me and my brother Dan and our oldest sister Sylvia, we just kind of stank from the heat and dealt with it. Even Mom developed her own fascination with the Mimis, like she couldn't believe her luck now that she was related to royalty. Feeding into their fantasy gave her one of her own, so she was always ready for an air-conditioned trip to the mall. She took the little clothes budget reserved for us boys, my brother and me, and added it into the Mimi's wardrobe, because to her, it was a sign of status for the family that the Mimis looked their best. None of the rest of us would question it, even though it felt wrong. I was often left with the Mimis' recently stylish hand-me-downs. No one else in my grade school was remotely label-conscious or capable of reading in English, really,

0: WABE Insider Access giveaways are here. 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
1: You look just like Jennifer Beals in Flashdance. You should join the dance team at school. I know, Mimi, I think so too. Mimi, I think you should dye your hair back to its original color, ash. I know, Mimi, I'm trying. During this time, my brother Dan's eyesight was so bad he couldn't read the blackboard in school and constantly ran into corners or short, skinny people. This, of course, goes entirely unnoticed, and it is the younger Mimi, Mary, with a 20/20 vision, who gets vanity glasses with her name etched in gold script in the corner. Dan wouldn't get glasses until he was in the military, when he was 17. Eventually, Dad's failure at navigating the business and providing for his family intruded on the Mimi's fantasy. Dad made a decision that as soon as school ended, Mom would take the Mimis and Syl and drive them to California to participate in the seasonal grape harvest with Dad's cousins, people vaguely related to Grandma through marriage, I think. They would be treated like adults there, paid the same as everyone else. Mom, I remember, was horrified at the implications, at the shame of having to send her virginal and royal daughters out to the fields. Plus, Dad's extended family out in California were very different from us, wild and frightening and Californian. The Mimis, though, were undaunted, did not understand the complications. Mimi, we're going to California? Oh my God, Mimi, we're going to be valley girls. Mimi, gag me with a spoon, Mimi. Mimi, your roots are showing. We packed up Mom, the Mimis, and Sylvia in the beige 1980 Pontiac Bonneville, already an antique on its second engine and failing transmission, and they drove out of Brownsville. A year later, I took this ride as well, and also ended up picking grapes for the summer, mostly out of envy. That we were migrant workers for that period didn't occur to me, nor to anyone else. That label would never stick, could never stick. We couldn't descend to that level. We just had to do it to help out Dad, that was all. Desperate circumstances calling for desperate measures and all that. But it was too much for the Mimis, the reality of this first trip. Sadly, I think it was childhood's end for the Mimis. The vineyards had somehow inverted their secret garden, and the low door in the wall had closed shut behind them. When they first reached California, the Mimis did indeed become Valley Girls, the hippest, cutest, best-dressed migrant workers of that year, and very likely for many years to come. The older Mimi, Marge, continued to dress like Jennifer Beals in Flashdance out in the fields, where the sun sizzled any inch of exposed skin. Eventually, though, even she started dressing like the rest of the migrant workers, wearing long-sleeved collared shirts buttoned all the way to the neck, thick, unstylish denim and work boots, with a bandana covering her nose and mouth, or else she would have died of heatstroke. There were no photos taken of that. Mary, the younger Mimi, did not fare any better. Her vanity glasses with the fake lenses were scratched well beyond recovery. Her roots grew out, and her hair turned a lighter brown as a result of the heat and the pesticides of the grape fields of Southern California. The hard work went on all summer, and eventually it became bitter enough to breach even the walls of the Mimi's perfectly constructed fantasy. And so sadly, eventually even they were humiliated, and the illusion of wealth that had kept the family's idea of itself buoyant was deflated. When they returned to Brownsville, as happy as we were to see them, no one ever mentioned the Mimis again. They were gone, and it was Marge and Mary that returned in their place, Mary rubbing her nose with the palm of her hand from allergies and snapping at anyone who tried to talk to her, and Marge, who never went back to California and took a job at the bank the following summer instead. I was sorry to see the Mimis go. We all were. When they were at their peak, the Mimis had been capable of creating a real sort of magic around them, enchanting both people and places so that you could be looking at the same dreary landscape as them, the same terrible and hopeless event. And while you might be miserable and bitter, they would be beaming, enthralled, and enthusiastically hopeful. And then, if you got near them, or were blessed enough to maybe talk to them, you would walk away feeling the same way as they felt, too. They were a gift to everyone who was lucky enough to get caught in their Anais, Anais, the Mimis. They made all of us Americans.

0: Mingo Martinez reading an excerpt from his book, The Boy Kings of Texas, which is a memoir and a finalist for the National Book Award. Since we first broadcast today's show, Domingo's published another memoir called My Heart is a Drunken Compass. Act four, Anchor Babies. So this week, as we were putting together the radio show and sending reporters out into middle schools, we discovered that in schools all over the country, there already were reporters on the ground, deep inside, covering the issues that middle school kids really care about.
1: Good afternoon, Huskies. It is Thursday, September 15th, 2011. After today, there are only 162 school days until summer vacation. I'm Taylor.
2: And I'm Amanda.
0: These are student newscasters from Hart Middle School in Pleasanton, California. I myself got my start on the mic on the morning announcements. And this is what middle school morning announcements in some schools are like today. Students make these full-blown video productions. Some of them have music themes. The kids stand in front of banners with their school logo, or sometimes it's a green screen backdrop, so they make it look like they're on a local TV news set. Our producer, Jonathan Menjivar, has been watching these newscasts all week with fascination, and he has noticed a few trends.
3: Just like the local news, middle school newscasts tend to follow a formula. 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
5: Okay. We have late-breaking news. You will be the first to know that we have two birthdays today. Happy birthday to both Gabriel Romero and Nathan Nidell.
3: This has to qualify as breaking news because it's school. There's not a lot of exciting stuff for them to report. They have to tell their fellow students what the cafeteria is serving that day, when makeup pictures are being taken, and do the weather. My favorite comes from this girl, McKenna, near Buffalo, who's clearly had enough.
6: Good morning, Amherst Middle School. This is McKenna with today's weather. It's going to be how it is, like it is now, pretty much all day. In the afternoon, colder, windy, and wet, with heavier rain. In the evening, winds to the southwest, 15 to 20.
3: These newscasts are middle school in relief, like what you'd see if there was a middle school exhibit at the Natural History Museum. There are tiny kids with big ears, shy red-faced kids, jocks, computer club kids, completely normal, super sweet, overachieving ones. They were fun to watch. I'd forgotten that middle school kids can have this overconfident goofiness. I spent days watching kids deliver these newscasts, and I was curious what they'd be like if they actually reported on the stories that mattered the most to them. Stuff they'd never say on the morning announcements. The big headlines in their school that week.
7: Amanda, hey, you need to get out of my shot.
3: So I found a school that was willing to play along. Parkville Middle School is just north of Baltimore, and the students there do their morning announcements as a six-minute show called PTV. With the help of their teacher, Ms. Davis, the kids put out a really involved production. There's three TV cameras, a control room, and the anchors sit at one of those giant news desks. It has a PTV logo on it. Behind them, there's a backdrop of downtown Baltimore.
8: Girls, don't forget to watch your hair. I see Amanda, especially see her sitting right on your mic.
3: With Miss Davis's help, I enlisted the kids in this experiment to write up a newscast with news from their lives and the stories they each cared about. And they delivered. They said they had fun doing it.
9: So I've heard that there is a new Martin Luther King Jr. statue in Washington, D.C. That statue doesn't even look like him. It looks like he has a unibrow.
10: Our school's getting their boiler fixed, and they talked over the announcements like it was an important thing, but it didn't really sound important to me. But I guess they thought it was important for some students and the teachers.
11: Kids were randomly clapping at lunch, and the teachers got fed up. So last week, a rule was made that you're not allowed to clap. So at lunch, this one kid, Raymond, clapped. I think he got suspended.
12: So over the weekend, my best friend told me he's still going trick-or-treating. He says he's going with a friend from school. Personally, I think we are all too old to be trick-or-treating. Well, that is all I have for today. I'm Billy Cochran. Have a good day.
3: Zakiya Bryant decided to go hyper-local with her news. She wears glasses, and she had her hair pulled back with a headband.
13: In local news, a.k.a. here at Parkville Middle, there is a lot of drama going on. Me personally, I lost most of my friends. I really miss those chicks, but I don't think they feel the same. Kaylin and Jaya were my besties, and now they're gone. I still love them, though. They're my sisters. Well, I don't really have too much more to say because my life is kind of boring. So, deuces.
3: Zakiya and I talked for a while. She told me that deuces is just another way of saying peace out.
14: Can I ask you about your friends? What happened?
13: Well, it was a lot of drama going on. Some things got said, and people's feelings got hurt. And some of us made up, some of us didn't, but I hope that we can. Yeah. It sucks.
14: So you're not talking to them at all?
13: Well, actually, she's not talking to me because I called her a name and it hurt her feelings. So, yeah, she's very upset with me. I need to apologize. I didn't do that yet. I feel kind of bad about that, so I'm going to.
14: The very last kid I talked to was Jay Awadi. She sandwiched from a surprising news in between a couple other stories.
2: My brother goes to Penn State, and he's on the football team. And I've been to all the home games, and they're a lot of fun. The students are crazy, and they get dressed up in blue and white. It's really cool. So my friend is always depressed, and then she's, like, mad at me all the time. So I don't understand that. I was watching the news the other day, and they were talking about how President Obama...
14: Did you catch that? About her depressed friend. I asked JF if it was hard to write about her.
2: Yeah, because I didn't want to, like, hurt her feelings, but she really doesn't care. Because she said she wrote about me, too.
14: Oh, this is...
2: Zakiya.
14: Yeah, yeah. Oh, wow, I didn't realize that her friends she was talking about were in this class.
2: Yeah, they, we are. But I've known her since, like, fifth grade. So we kind of fight a lot. But we always wind up being friends in the end. So...
14: What happened exactly?
2: Nothing, really. Just people telling other people things, spreading rumors and drama. Middle school.
14: Ms. Davis, the journalism teacher at Parkville Middle, is always stressing that her students be factual and truthful in their stories. The news isn't rumors and opinions. But in middle school, sometimes it's hard to remember that. It's hard to step back and look at a story from different perspectives.
0: Jonathan Menjivar, these days he's the executive producer of a new podcast from The Guardian called Stateside with Kai and Carter. They're on YouTube and everywhere you get your podcasts. Act 5, Blue Kid on the Block. Last September, a kid that we're going to call Leo, not his real name, started 7th grade at a new school, and he was having a more extreme experience. He was having a harder time finding his place in middle school than other middle school kids because he was new to town. His family had just arrived from Rochester, New York. He had that on top of everything else. Leo still loved Rochester. He loved his school there. He loved his friends. Suddenly, everything about his life was different, and according to Leo, much, much worse. The signature in his Gmail account read, "Rochester is much better," in big red letters. Sarah Koenig knows Leo and his parents and visited them at home to see how Leo was doing.
15: This is how much Leo does not want to be here. When I got to his house, he was on the sofa with a laptop investigating Greyhound bus schedules. His mother was going to drive him and his sister back to Rochester for the Columbus Day weekend, but not until Saturday morning, and Leo wanted to get there Friday for more time with his friends. A multi-stage negotiation followed with his dad. For one thing, a bus ticket cost money.
16: That's not a problem.
14: Not for you. No, that wasn't a problem for you.
16: No, but...
14: There isn't one.
16: There isn't one. It's not at 6:15 in the morning, and you won't let me miss school on Friday.
14: The bus takes 8 hours. Even if you left at noon, you'd beat it. Yeah, you're going to do the math? That's excellent.
15: Never mind that the bus takes twice as long as driving, and never mind that Leo would be alone and have to change buses, and that his parents had no intention of letting him go through with this plan. But it's the kind of negotiation you indulge when your kid is miserable, and Leo is miserable. He told me right away he was, and that he had been from the moment he got here in August.
17: Is this the first time in your life where you felt like you've been sad about something for this long?
16: I think so, except for maybe when my other cat died, my old cat.
17: And does this feel worse than that?
16: Yes. Oh, really? Mm-hmm. I've never had long periods of sad until now. I don't know. I don't know anyone here, really. And I think it's just everything in general. It's overwhelming.
15: Back in Rochester, Leo had known all his best friends since kindergarten or before. They played together at school, after school, on weekends. Everybody knew everybody. Everything was comfortable. And as a sixth grader in his old school, he and his friends were at the top of the heap. They wore green sashes in the morning and got to be door monitors for the younger kids coming into the building. So imagine now, Leo takes a school bus for the first time to his new school, a sprawling one-story building full of 6th, 7th, and 8th graders. Leo's small for his age, only a hair taller than his sister, who's only 9 years old. On day one, he knows exactly no one.
16: It was much louder than my old school. Much louder. People talking, people closing and opening lockers, people walking. It was just noise. Just older kids, more kids, because my old school was tiny.
15: Leo is between. He's old enough to decipher Greyhound bus schedules, but not old enough to actually travel on one by himself. And old enough to know that if he's going to survive in middle school, he has to make friends. But that making those friends stands to be significantly more complicated than it was back in Rochester. Leo's sister, Auden, is in fourth grade. He says she's not having as hard a time of it.
16: She hasn't been alive as long. She hasn't made as deep connections, and she already met a friend in her school. I think it's easier to make friends in elementary school than in middle school.
17: Oh, really? Why?
16: Because people care less about who you are.
17: What do you mean by that?
16: The older you get, the more you judge people on their looks, their background, their how they act, like what cool is for kids. Because in kindergarten, you could just walk up to someone and say, "Do you want to be my friend?" And they would, then that would be it. But it's harder. I just think people are more wary before they open up. They, like, I don't know, in first grade, if I met someone, I wouldn't really care who they were. I would just care if they were nice or not.
15: The day I interviewed him, Leo had a couple of breakthroughs. He emailed his parents during the school day to tell them the first piece of good news they'd had from him. Until that day, the emails had mostly been three desperate words. "I feel awful." Without even a period at the end to make the feeling finite, it was an endless awful. But on this Thursday, he wrote to tell them the mashed potatoes they serve in the cafeteria were great, followed by four exclamation points. Second, and this was the big news, he asked another kid if he wanted to come over. Leo told me he'd thought about it first for a few days, then finally emailed the boy, whose name is Devin, another seventh grader. But now, Leo didn't want to call Devin's house to finalize a plan. He dreaded the awkwardness of the phone. So his dad called Devin's parents, introduced himself as Leo's father.
18: He goes to school with your son, Evan, and we were... Devin, I'm so sorry, Devin. I'm getting the evil look from my son, I apologize, but we're hoping Devin can come over on Sunday. Thanks. I panicked.
16: You fool!
17: How'd that go?
16: Not well.
18: My son, Freddie.
15: I had thought Leo might be upset about it, maybe get sulky. But here he was cracking up, joking with his dad. It was such a relief to hear him laugh after he'd been so solemn in our interview. And I thought, this is all going to be okay. He's going to snap out of it. He's almost there. An afternoon with Devin is going to do the trick. Then Sunday came.
19: Okay, now I have three health again.
20: You could tell your wolf to attack.
19: Okay, I'm going to tell my wolf to attack then.
15: Leo taught Devin how to play Dungeons and Dragons.
16: And the wolf lands on its feet.
19: Yay! Go, Wolfie. Go, Wolfie. Go, Wolfie.
21: I am so weird.
15: On the drive home, Leo and Devin talk nonstop, a gentle rat-a-tat one-upmanship emanating from deep inside a computer game.
22: I am a blood elf warlock.
23: Warlocks are fun. Can you summon your imp yet?
22: Yeah, you start with an imp.
23: Oh, right. I had a goblin shaman.
22: I'm a night elf druid, and I can turn into a cat at level 8, which is nice.
23: And at level 12, you get a bear.
22: Yeah.
15: By the time they dropped Devin off, they were giggling.
22: Yeah, you start
23: funny.
22: Our cat responds to whatever you call. We said, his name is Pippin, but we can call him football.
23: You can call him
22: football.
23: Here, football.
24: Thanks for coming over.
23: Thanks.
22: Thank you for inviting me.
23: See you tomorrow.
15: So a perfect day, right? Leo's parents were relieved. Hopeful. But no.
17: It's Wednesday. You had your friend over on Sunday. How'd it go?
16: Went okay.
17: Has it changed anything about being here?
16: A little bit. I don't think very much, but a little bit, yeah.
17: What's changed? What's the little bit?
16: That I know someone at school. It helps. Not all that much, but sort of, yeah.
15: And this is when I realized I'd underestimated the depth of Leo's gloom, that he greets every morning of every school day with dread. And not because he's being bullied or anyone's being mean to him.
16: I feel sick because I know that I have the whole day ahead of me, and then I have the next day and the next day and the next day and the next day and the next day ahead of me.
15: Does it pass once you get to school?
16: No, not really. It usually increases to a climax around lunchtime, and then I've been throwing up recently, and then it just stays that level of sickness until I get home.
15: You're kidding me. You're throwing up at school?
16: Yeah.
15: Oh, that's awful. In the bathroom or where?
16: Yeah, in the bathroom. Usually at lunch, I feel really bad, and I go to the bathroom and I throw up.
15: Has that happened this week?
16: Today it did.
15: Do you tell your parents, like, I don't want to go, or do you just, you know, you have to, so you don't say anything?
16: No, I throw a screaming fit.
15: Every morning?
16: Yeah, pretty much. I didn't today.
15: What was different about this morning? How come you didn't today?
16: I felt resigned, and I knew that I would have to go anyways, so I gave up.
15: Here's the curse of being almost 13. Old enough to understand his life will supposedly get better with time, but not old enough to really believe he's going to feel any differently than he does right this minute. Since making friends with Devin, Leo is one step toward being the kid he wants to be. Someone with pals. Someone who's comfortable again. But he says, right now, he's just worried he's going to be throwing up all year.
0: Sarah Koenig. In the 15 years since we first broadcast this story, Leo has transitioned. She now lives in New York City and is pursuing a career in the arts. She says she's not happy all the time, but things are better than they were. Sarah Koenig's now the host of Serial. She's working on a brand new show that I heard a draft version of. I have to say, it's incredible. It is a total pleasure. It's going to be out very soon, this fall. X6, Grande with Sugar. So I've been talking to educators, and one who had taught for years in high school and then moved to middle school told me that the key difference between teaching in the two environments was that in middle school, you have to be sympathetic to and patient with all of the emotional drama. You have to deal with that directly if you want the classroom to work. Which brings me to this next story of a student who was doing badly in a middle school in Newark, New Jersey.
1: He was a mess. He would come in, his uniform would be dirty. He hadn't showered. He hadn't had breakfast. His book bag most likely had a hole in it, and all of his pens and pencils had fallen out. His homework wasn't done. So, of course, he'd come in and he'd be angry.
0: This is Shannon Grande, who teaches at Rise Academy Middle School, which is a public school, 91% Black and Latino and eligible for free lunches, one of the KIPP charter schools, hence the uniforms. I heard about this story from Elizabeth Green, who has been reporting on this school for a journalism outfit called Gotham Schools. Anyway, this teacher, Sharon Grande, says that this seventh grader would come in angry all the time.
1: And usually someone would say something little to him like, you know, your shirt's not tucked in, or
0: another kid would.
1: Yeah. Cause they, you know, they do that. They like, you know, just kind of pick at each other, and it would set him off. And then he would just be very loud and just be like, oh, why do you always have to say this to me, and slam his stuff down? I hate this place. And he'd just go into like these very general rants. And, you know, usually that's an indicator to us, like when they use those very general statements, that they're not processing through their emotions, that they're feeling overwhelmed.
0: So this kid was in an unfortunate spiral. He felt isolated from the other kids just inherently because his home situation was so bad. And then he would get angry with the other kids, which then made them mad and made him more isolated. And he got worse and worse. Threw some stuff across a room and it hit a teacher.
1: And there were points where he would come in and he would refuse to do anything all day long. And he would cry. He would break out and cry in the middle of class. He didn't even know why.
0: And he couldn't explain why. One big problem for him, one reason that he was ostracized, he didn't wash. Kids would whisper about it, and when he would get mad and then arguments would escalate, that is where it would go. You're dirty. You smell. The kids would say it right to his face. Over time, the staff found all kinds of ways to address this. They got him clean clothes and a place to clean up before school. But the bigger problem, and that's the problem of his isolation and his anger, Ms. Grande says it was not clear how to deal with that. They would try things, but nothing was working. And then finally one day in history class during group work, he was trash talking, and one of the best girls in the class, one of Ms. Grande's best students, ended up in an argument with him saying terrible things. And Ms. Grande felt like, really? You too?
1: When I pulled the girl, and she was like, well, he brings it on. You know, he gets angry, and then what am I supposed to say? I was like, well, you could not say that, you know? That he's dirty and he smells. And she's like, well, he does. And I said, I was like, I think this is a bigger conversation.
0: So Ms. Grande took this girl and the three other girls who had been doing group work with this boy, and she took those girls into the teacher's room, and all four of these girls were academically strong, and all of them had shown good leadership qualities in the school in the past. And she talked to them.
1: You know, I had explained to them that he struggles just to get here every day. That I was like, you know, you wake up in the morning and you've got somebody that's getting you out of the door, giving you breakfast, making sure your clothes are clean, making sure you get here on time. He doesn't have that. Like, he has nobody doing that for him.
4: What was the reaction?
1: Empathy. And she's like, I didn't know that, you know, and the other girls there were, you know, talking about that. And I was like, you know, I'm telling you something that I normally wouldn't tell another student. This, you know, this is something very private, but I'm trusting that you're mature enough to handle this. And I was like, so, you know, you're kind of breaking him down when you're doing these things. And she's like, well, can we talk to him? I was a little nervous, you know, obviously. I was really worried about it. I was like, what am I doing here? This could be really dangerous and backfire on me terribly. They started to talk and they're like, you know, when you get angry, you know, we get angry back. What do you expect us to say?
0: And it really was just a couple minutes before the kids told Ms. Grande, we can take it from here. And she left them to talk. Afterwards, the boy told Ms. Grande that it felt good. It felt good that these girls knew that he was trying to deal with his anger. And since this conversation, over time, the entire class has entered this discussion with this kid. And when this kid has an outburst, they will all talk openly about his anger.
1: Like the students say, well, you've told us you're working on this. What are you going to do differently now? And then he'd try to explain, well, you know, I'm trying to take deep breaths, you know, I'm trying to journal when I'm getting angry. I'm trying to do, you know, and he'd come up with whatever solutions he's trying to do. But a lot of times even it wasn't about the solution, the peer pressure itself and the feeling like, you know, he'd come in and, you know, he's making these general statements like everybody's against me. And then he's starting to feel like, okay, maybe everybody isn't against me. You know, maybe they are just frustrated with this behavior that I'm doing, that I could be doing better. And so that we started to see that impact of peer pressure.
4: It's like you took the entire machinery of middle school dynamics and you're harnessing it to help this kid.
1: Exactly.
4: Harness the fact that they'll listen to peers.
1: Exactly. And we know they do.
0: This is what the research shows, that in middle school, you listen to peers more than you listen to anybody else. And that is working with this kid. The other day, this kid got a detention for missing part of his uniform, and he started on a rant in class about how they're all against him, and all the time they're on his back, and everybody's against him, and it was the end of the world. And Ms. Grande finally asked him, who's they? Who's everybody? And he started smiling. And she asked him, what's he really upset about? And unlike in the past, he could untangle it. He could tell her.

0: 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Thanks, as always, to our program's co-founder, Mr. Troy Malatia. You know, he gets so confused at the beginning of every HR meeting.
1: Like, they give you the dress code, and then they give you, like, the rules. No petting, and it's in, like, quotations.
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5: In the late 1800s, King Leopold II of Belgium discovered a valuable resource in the Congo, rubber. He launched
6: one of the greatest, meaning most horrific, episodes of colonial pillage and slavery in history.
5: Two centuries later, history is repeating itself.
6: We cannot function for 24 hours without cobalt. And as a consequence, the lives of the people living in that part of the Congo descended into just a catastrophe. Now we're dialing the moral clock back to the 1700s and 1800s, where it was generally accepted that the people of Africa were worthless and their environment and their resources are ours to pillage.
5: You're listening to Throughline from NPR, where we go back in time to understand the present. Coming up this hour, how the people and resources of the Congo have powered the modern world. But first, this news.
7: Live from NPR News in Washington, I'm Linda Kenyon. Rescuers in Nepal have pulled out two more survivors in separate operations 10 days after devastating floods hit the country. Nepal's army said a joint rescue team of Nepalese military personnel and South Korean disaster experts rescued a man from a hydropower plant, and a woman was rescued from her home. At least 1,300 people were killed in the August 26 floods. More than 5,000 remain missing. The U.S. ambassador to Israel says he condemns violence against Palestinians by extremist settlers in the Israeli-occupied West Bank, but he added he regrets the limited power the U.S. has to stop such attacks. Ambassador Mike Huckabee made his comments during a visit today to a West Bank town that has seen increased violence. NPR's Carrie Kahn reports.
8: Huckabee says it's his job as ambassador to serve Americans, but he says the U.S. can't investigate crimes or make demands of Israel. While touring the town of Turmasaya with relatives of Palestinians killed by Israeli settlers, Huckabee said as long as the violence continues, Israelis too are hurt.
9: It's in their best interest to consequence people who are carrying out acts of criminal behavior and terrorism. Their reputation does not do well when it appears that this tiny little group of marauders are somehow representative of the larger population.
8: 80% of residents of Turmasaya are Palestinian Americans. Israel rarely arrests or punishes settlers. Carrie Kahn, NPR News, in the Israeli-occupied West Bank.
7: A federal judge in Boston has again blocked the U.S. Postal Service's plan to follow an order by President Trump that seeks to restrict mail-in voting for the midterm elections. NPR's Hansi Lo Wang reports the Supreme Court has already set to review the Postal Service's plan.
10: The ruling by U.S. District Judge Indira Tawani effectively extends an earlier court order stopping the U.S. Postal Service from moving ahead with key parts of its plan. We should note USPS is a financial supporter of NPR. The Postal Service's plan involves delivering mail-in ballots only to people on voter lists that the states would have to turn over to the mailing agency. Judge Tawani found that plan is likely illegal because USPS has no authority to control voting by mail. While the legal fight continues, mail-in voting for the midterm general election has officially started, with North Carolina just beginning to send out its absentee ballots. Hansi Lo Wang, NPR News.
7: In a late-night motion last night, a federal judge ordered the Trump administration to provide 48 hours notice before doing anything other than information gathering at the traffic circle where it wants to build its proposed 250-foot arch in the nation's capital. A group of military veterans and an architectural historian filed a lawsuit to block the construction. You're listening to NPR. The Islamic Society of North America is hosting its annual convention this weekend in Detroit. Nargis Rahman of member station WDET reports it's one of the largest annual gatherings of American Muslims.
11: Speakers at the convention include Michigan Democratic Senate nominee Abdel Al-Sayed and the mayor of nearby Dearborn, a majority Arab American city. Claudia Bazzi, speaking on behalf of Detroit Mayor Mary Sheffield's office, says Detroit is the most fitting place to welcome the Muslim community.
12: Because Detroit has always been a city of people who came here carrying something larger than themselves, a faith, a family, and an abiding belief that what we build together can be far greater than what any one of us could build alone.
11: The convention takes place at the home of Detroit's auto show, Huntington Place, and will feature a mini auto show of its own. For NPR News, I'm Nargis Rahman in Detroit.
7: A long-lost Italian portrait, looted by the Nazis, will now be returned to the heir of a prominent Jewish art dealer. An Argentine court approved a deal under which the daughter of a fugitive Nazi official gave up her claim to the painting in order to avoid trial. The portrait was found last year in her home after Dutch reporters spotted it in an online real estate listing. The portrait belonged to Dutch Jewish dealer Jacques Goudsticker. His collection was seized after Nazi Germany invaded the Netherlands in 1940. His heir has spent several decades seeking return of that stolen art. I'm Linda Kenyon, NPR News in Washington.
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5: 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I'm Randa Abdel-Fattah.

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0: because it's in our smartphone, our tablet, our laptop, and our electric vehicle. When you wake up, like I do, I'll start swiping just like you and checking how much charge I have and so on. At that very moment, when you click over to social media, there'll be a mother with a baby strapped to her back. And she will be hacking at the earth under a scalding sun without any reprieve, trying to fill up a sack desperately, bent over, scrounging away, releasing toxic puffs of cobalt dust into her lungs and her baby's lungs. Because cobalt is toxic. And then she can eat, her baby can eat, her children can eat, her husband can eat, whoever it is, the family can eat that day. And their day is measured in kilos of cobalt. And that invariably flows up through the formal supply chain into our phones and stuff as we plug them in each day. Above the dirt where all this cobalt is located is a population of some of the poorest people on the planet.
1: This is
0: Siddharth Kara. I am a researcher on modern-day slavery and child labor and author of the book Cobalt Red, How the Blood of the Congo Powers Our Lives.
1: For over 20 years, Siddharth has dedicated his life to understanding the conditions for workers at the bottom of the supply chain, the people who extract the resources that go into products that fuel the world economy. Several years ago, he became interested in a metal called cobalt, a key ingredient in rechargeable lithium-ion batteries. It's what keeps that little battery icon green as we scroll through social media, or turn on GPS, or swipe right or left on a dating app. That interest landed him in the Democratic Republic of Congo, because
0: 3/4 of the global supply of cobalt is mined in the Congo.
1: And most of that cobalt comes from a specific region of Congo called Katanga. At the urging of his colleagues, Siddharth went there in 2018.
0: I've been, at that point, 18 years documenting slaves and child labor. So I've seen already quite a bit of horror. But what I saw on that first trip in the Congo just left me shell-shocked. I was completely unprepared for the severity and enormity of violence and suffering and degradation. And it redirected the entire course of my research journey from that point forward.
2: Cobalt mines are often protected by heavily armed security and are not welcoming to outside prying eyes. But Siddharth was actually able to get into one. And this is what he saw.
0: Everything's chewed up. You know, there are no trees anywhere. There's no birds in the sky. There's this haze. There's grit that you can kind of feel in your throat and your eyes as you walk around. And we come to this ridge, and it is almost like a lightning bolt thunderclap. What I saw in front of me was this cavernous chasm in the earth of just pure cobalt mountain and stone. And inside that cavern was close to 15,000 human beings crammed so close to each other, they barely had room to move. There was this thunderous clanking of metal on stone, mallets and rebar, hacking, hacking, hacking, all of this cacophony of voices and this toxic cloud of grit rising up from the pit.
2: This is actual audio from this very mining site that Siddharth captured while he was there.
0: It was basically a scene as if it was 2,000 years ago when the pyramids were being built. Like just this sea of brute humanity laboring with just raw force against this mountain of solid cobalt stone.
2: These thousands of workers, many of them teenage boys, work without safety equipment in toxic, dangerous conditions, hauling away thousands of tons of cobalt. And each worker maybe makes a few dollars a day for this labor, while companies that make products with cobalt bring in billions, selling to all kinds of tech companies.
0: It was unlike any experience I ever had or have had since.
2: Cobalt mining hasn't only fueled our gadgets and machines. It's also a vital material in the creation of electric cars, a technology that many people hope will help in the fight against global climate change.
0: The truth of the matter is, we are endeavoring to preserve our environment by destroying the environment in the heart of Africa. That doesn't make sense. In fact, it's an enormous hypocrisy. How can their earth count less than ours? How can their children count less than ours? That's colonial thinking. I mean, now we're dialing the moral clock back to the 1700s and 1800s, where it was generally accepted that the people of Africa were worth less and their environment and their resources are ours to pillage.
1: The moral clock. Cobalt brings up a troubling contradiction that is embedded in the fabric of our culture, our way of life. The disturbing reality is that we, in the developed world, are collectively tolerating the suffering and brutality exacted on thousands of people in the Congo so that we can make technological progress. And as Siddharth said, this is something that goes back over 100 years. It's a cycle that keeps reemerging like a ghost haunting the world. In this episode of Throughline from NPR, we're going to explore the history of Congo's tragic role in the formation and development of the world economy and meet the people who fought to end the cycle.

0: the late 1890s at the Belgian port of Antwerp. A young man in his mid-20s, employed by a British shipping company, shows up for work. Every day, his job was to
1: stand on the dock, check that the cargo manifest accurately represented the cargo coming off his ships.
0: Ships bringing cargo from the Congo.
1: Tally up what was loaded onto the ships when they went back to Africa, and so forth. And he quickly began to notice something.
0: Things weren't adding up when he looked at what was actually on the ships.
1: He noticed that when his company's ships arrived from Africa, they were filled to the hatch covers with enormously valuable cargoes of ivory and wild rubber.
0: These materials were supposed to be a part of trade. So naturally, he expected that items like manufactured European goods would be put on the ships heading back south towards Africa. But instead, he saw those ships
1: carried mostly soldiers, firearms, and ammunition. No trading goods were being sent to Africa. No merchandise was being exchanged for all these riches that were coming from Africa.

0: With every passing day, he became more and more obsessed with the pattern, rubber and ivory in, weapons and soldiers out. He carefully documented what he was seeing, and eventually he pieced together what was happening.
1: There, standing on the dock at Antwerp, he realized that he was looking at evidence of a slave labor system 4,000 miles away.
0: The young man's name was E.D. Morrell, and what he figured out is that there wasn't trade happening. The guns and soldiers he saw were going to enforce the extraction of rubber and ivory in the Congo.
1: He went to the head of the shipping company and said, something terrible is going on here. Clearly there's forced labor involved. Nobody's being paid for this stuff that's coming from Africa. We shouldn't be involved with it. The head of the shipping company told him to get lost. Morrell quit his job. And in the space of several years, he turned himself into the great British investigative journalist of his time.
0: E.D. Morrell would go on to gather evidence from the Congo to tell a sweeping, disturbing story that would implicate Belgium, Europe, and the world economy in an atrocity. That story would cause the first great human rights scandal of the 20th century, and it's a story that will sound hauntingly familiar for all of us living today.

0: The 1800s were a time of great transition. Industrialization, railroads, automobiles, factories popping up everywhere. The modern international economy was in its infancy. But there was a fundamental imbalance, a contradiction. Many of the countries in what we now call the West, England, France, the United States, etc., didn't always have the natural resources, the raw materials to fuel their economies. Those resources were in faraway places, in South Asia, in Latin America, and in Africa.
1: It was also the beginning of what became known as the Scramble for Africa.
0: The Scramble for Africa.
1: Where European countries were seizing pieces of that vast continent as colonies.
0: This is Adam Hochschild.
1: I teach a class at the Graduate School of Journalism here in Berkeley, California, at UC Berkeley.
0: He's the author of the award-winning book, King Leopold's Ghost,
1: which is about the exploitation of what today is the Democratic Republic of Congo by King Leopold II of Belgium.
0: King Leopold II of Belgium was one of the youngest rulers of one of the youngest countries in Europe in the 1800s, and he came to power right at the start of Europe's colonization of Africa.
1: And Leopold decided to get in at the beginning of that scramble, find a piece of Africa that could be his, where he could rule supreme.
0: He was brash and ambitious, and believed an African colony could bring him more legitimacy and wealth. So he sent explorers to find him a territory. And by 1844, he used money, cunning, and violence to establish a colony.
1: He called it Congo Free State.
0: Congo Free State.
1: More than 70 times the size of Belgium, right in the middle of the continent. Roughly the same territory that today is the Democratic Republic of Congo, recognized by all the nations of the world, starting with the United States, as his personal colony.

At almost the same time, the first automobile with an internal combustion engine was invented. A few years later, a Scottish inventor created the first inflatable rubber tire. The world had entered the age of the automobile. Everyone wanted a car, and demand for rubber tires increased exponentially. It just so happened that Congo Free State had a lot of the world's supply of rubber ready to go. It became a virtual gold mine.

0: And who would personally possess all this rubber? None other than King Leopold II.
1: He was a big guy with a long beard that turned white as he grew older. Quite imposing and robust figure. And he was an absolute master of public relations.
0: King Leopold wanted to be seen as a progressive figure, someone who was a champion of Western Christian values. So he tried to sell the international community on the idea that he was actually there in the Congo on a benevolent mission.
1: Told everybody that he was in this totally for altruistic motives to spread Christianity, civilization, the benefits of commerce.
0: As a part of this effort, King Leopold welcomed not only Catholic, but also Protestant missionaries from countries like Sweden, Britain, and the United States to Congo Free State. An unusual move for a Catholic king of a mostly Catholic country.
1: Now, that's what got Leopold into trouble, because there were, among the Americans, Britons, and Swedes, a number of people who had the moral fortitude to be absolutely horrified at what they saw.

0: The missionaries say they're collecting evidence about the massacre. Mr. Bass says the whole country is pillaged and not a village left standing. In a radius of about 75 miles, there are probably over 50,000 people sleeping in the bush, unsheltered. And we are in the midst of a rainy season. The state is a terror to everyone.
1: These are from the writings of a Black American missionary named William Henry Shepherd, one of the many missionaries welcomed by King Leopold to Congo Free State.
2: Dr. William Henry Shepherd was born free in Virginia in 1865. His mother was a free woman of mixed race. His father was a barber.
1: This is Ramona Austin.
2: I was the first full-time African curator at the Art Institute of Chicago and the Dallas Museum of Art.
1: She's an art historian who wrote about William Henry Shepherd in an article called An Extraordinary Generation.
2: He entered Hampton University in about 1881.
1: A few years later, he went to a Presbyterian seminary.
2: And from there, it took him about 2 years to be assigned as a missionary.
1: In Congo Free State. And this was during the era of Jim Crow in the South, a time when there were
3: tremendously limited horizons for a Black person in the United States. And he wanted to go overseas as a missionary because he felt if he became a missionary, you know, he could go somewhere, he could see the world, he could do things.
1: He arrived in Congo in 1890.
3: He settled in a part of the country where the Kuba people live.
1: Kuba, also known as the Bakuba people.
3: An African ethnic group that had not seen much of Europeans up to that point. Their traditional society was still intact. Shepherd was really the first outsider to reach the Kuba capital.
0: We could see in the distance thousands and thousands of banana and palm trees. And our escort of Bakuba cried out, "Musenge, Musenge."
2: He describes in rapturous terms the greatness of their towns, their broad streets, industry, what they created.
0: The broad streets ran at right angles, and there were blocks just as in any town.
2: He sees a people who have a history.
0: They were the finest looking race I had seen in Africa. Dignified, graceful, courageous, honest, with an open, smiling countenance. Their knowledge of weaving, embroidering, wood carving, and smelting was the highest in equatorial Africa.
4: And Shepherd didn't just capture what he saw with a pen. He also used an early version of a photo camera.
2: A box camera. It really was a box, like a rectangular box with a fixed focus lens. And he must have been one of the first to use this.
3: He's standing, you know, shoulder to shoulder with his African friends.
2: We are struck by the nature of these photographs and how they presented the culture and the fact that there was admiration for who the people were.
4: But in the midst of this admiration for the people, he also observed the dark side of what was happening in the Congo, a situation nothing like what King Leopold was selling to the world.
3: He pretty quickly realized that he was in the midst of a forced labor system.
4: Coming up, the movement against King Leopold II. You're listening to Throughline from NPR.
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1: Pulled the Second of Belgium saw the opportunity to make a fortune. He used money, cunning, and violence to establish a colony he called Congo Free State. It was rich in the natural resources an industrializing world craved. And King Leopold sold the world a story that what he was doing was for the Congo's own good. He invited missionaries to see his lands, including a Black American man named William Henry Shepherd. And Shepherd was horrified by what he saw.
2: These great stalwart men and women who have from time immemorial been free, perhaps about 400,000 in number, have entered a new chapter in the history of their tribe. Only a few years ago, travelers through this country found them living in large homes, loving and living happily with their wives and children, one of the most prosperous and intelligent of all the African tribes. But within these last 3 years, how changed they are. Their farms are growing up in weeds and jungle. Their king is practically a slave. Their houses now are mostly half-built single rooms and are much neglected. Even their children cry for bread. Why this change? You have it in a few words. There are armed sentries of chartered trading companies who force the men and women to spend most of their days and nights in the forests making rubber. And the price they receive is so meager that they cannot live upon it.
1: William Henry Shepherd saw with his own eyes what King Leopold was really doing in Congo Free State.
3: He deployed this mercenary army to terrorize and enslave the Congolese people to gather rubber sap.
1: This is Siddharth Kara, a researcher on modern-day slavery and child labor, and author of the book Cobalt Red, How the Blood of the Congo Powers Our Lives.
3: And it was probably one of the greatest, meaning most horrific, episodes of colonial pillage and slavery in history.
4: What Leopold's private army did is they would go into village after village. They would take the women of the village, hold them hostage, in order to force the men of each village to go into the rainforest and gather a monthly quota of wild rubber. And of course, the women who were chained up as hostages, which could happen for days or even weeks out of each month, were abused, mistreated, often raped by Leopold's soldiers.
1: William Henry Shepherd witnessed this kind of suffering firsthand with the Bakuba people.
5: He documented it by shooting, with his camera, three men who were mutilated and one of the women.
1: That's Ramona Austin, author of an article about William Henry Shepherd called An Extraordinary Generation.
4: Leopold's army was composed of Black African conscripts.
1: And Adam Hochschild, author of the book King Leopold's Ghost.
4: You know, people who were unwillingly conscripted into this army, and the white officers were always very suspicious of their soldiers because they knew they were there unwillingly. When they issued ammunition to them, a soldier had to prove that each bullet that he had fired had been used to kill somebody. And the way you did that was you cut a hand off the corpse and brought it back to show your commanding officer. However, sometimes the soldiers shot at somebody and missed, or they used a bullet to go hunting in order to have that hand to show their officer. They would cut the hand off a living person.
1: Shepherd and other activists captured dozens of photos of Congolese men, women, and children with amputated hands.
3: Slaughter, mutilation, enslavement, cannibalism, the darkest.

0: expression of human greed and violence.
1: It made Leopold a huge amount of money, but it had an absolutely devastating effect on the Congo itself.
0: Leopold and his terror squads depopulated the Congo by about 50%.
2: Wow.
1: It dropped from some 20 million people to some 10 million people.
3: William Henry Shepherd was deeply disturbed by what was happening in Congo Free State.
1: He described all this in things that he wrote, articles he wrote for missionary journals back home, and photographs of living people missing hands began to reach the outside world. And that was one of the things that created a reaction against what Leopold was doing in the Congo.
3: Soon, an organization had formed to campaign against what was happening in Congo Free State. It was called the Congo Reform Association.
1: Over the course of a decade or so, there were public meetings throughout Europe, the United States, as far away as Australia and New Zealand, where they showed these photographs, projecting them as slides, and urged people to put pressure on their governments, to in turn put pressure on King Leopold to end these atrocities. This was the first big international human rights scandal of the 20th century.
3: And what about King Leopold? Well, he pushed back against the movement almost immediately.
1: Leopold published a torrent of counter-propaganda. Published a magazine in three languages called The Truth About the Congo and distributed it as widely as he could.
3: And what about William Henry Shepherd?
1: The regime came to hate him and were appalled at the exposés he was doing.
3: He was sued in court in England by a rubber company. He was put on trial in Congo, yet he didn't stop. He would stay in the country for 20 years, documenting both King Leopold's atrocities and the beauty of Congolese culture and history.
4: Shepherd was the real historian in terms of the length of his stay and his command of the literature. And, you know, that carries on to today.
3: And despite all his efforts, King Leopold could not stop the movement against his rule in Congo.
1: And there was increasing pressure on him to give up his personal control of the Congo.
3: In 1908, King Leopold, then in his 70s, handed control of Congo Free State to the Belgian government, an epic victory over colonialism. But the reality is, very little justice was actually served for the people of Congo.
1: So Leopold finally said, okay, I will give up my Congo to Belgium, but you, the Belgian government, are going to have to pay me for it. And believe it or not, they did.
3: In fact, the model of colonialism that Leopold set up in Congo would be duplicated by German and French colonies in other parts of Africa. And the Belgian government would go on exploiting the resources of Congo for decades. But all of that would change in 1960.

0: Combattants de l'indépendance, aujourd'hui victorieux.
1: This is the voice of Patrice Lumumba, the first democratically elected prime minister of the Democratic Republic of Congo.
0: Mes amis, qui avaient lutté sans relâche à nos côtés.
1: Here he is giving a speech on June 30th, 1960, at an event celebrating Congo's first Independence Day. It was broadcast throughout the country on radio.
0: Que vous garderez ineffaçablement gravé dans vos cœurs.
1: He's standing there wearing a well-fitting suit, a bow tie, and his iconic black brow-line glasses. He looks like a teacher whose class you never want to skip. The speech is blunt, clean, punchy. It criticizes European colonialism and spells out what a better future will look like for the Congo.
0: Nous allons montrer au monde ce que peut faire l'homme noir quand il travaille dans la liberté.
2: We shall show the world what the black man can do when working in liberty. And we shall make the Congo the pride of Africa. We shall see to it that the lands of our native country truly benefit its children.
1: That last line, buried in the middle of his speech, is an idea at the center of what Patrice Lumumba was fighting for. The idea that Congo's resources, its land, should benefit its people before any other country. Patrice Lumumba was a star in the Congolese independence movement. He was the country's beloved political leader, but it took a windy and unlikely path to get there.
3: As a young person, he was looked upon as a rebel. He went to Catholic schools and to Methodist or Protestant schools and was kicked out of both schools.
1: This is George Zangola Talagza, an African and global studies professor at the University of North Carolina. He's a former UN ambassador for the Democratic Republic of Congo and has written several books about Africa's independence movement.
3: He was too much ahead of his time. Lumumba would put his hands on any book that he found. He was basically a self-educated person.
1: Lumumba left school, moved cities, bounced around, and worked various jobs, and continued being an ardent reader. But in his early 20s, while he was on a trip to a neighboring French colony, things snapped into focus.
3: One afternoon, he went to the French Congo.
2: He goes on a trip. And he's walking around, and he gets thirsty, and he sees this cafe.
3: To his surprise, it is a white woman who was apparently the owner of that cafe who said, monsieur, he said, come over. Why are you standing outside? Come inside.
2: Something that would have never happened back in Belgian Congo.
3: So I gave him a seat to sit down, brought him the glass of water, the bottle of water. He was just so scared.
2: All the people where he was seated at the cafe were white.
3: He drank his water so quickly, get out the money, paid him, and left the place.
2: But what happened that day taught him something. He began to think,
3: hey, another world is possible. And so he started changing.
2: And the timing was perfect, because Africa was also changing.
3: After World War II, all over Africa, there was this kind of feeling that we have had enough of colonialism and people wanted independence.
2: Lumumba became a postal worker and led a union. He got involved in the Belgian Liberal Party. And in 1958, Lumumba founded and led one of the most important political forces, the Congolese National Movement.
3: He now was a pan-Africanist and saying that what we need is a Congolese independence. And he started building cells of the party all over the city. You know, in every municipality of the city, there was a committee of the party.
2: And it's at this time that Lumumba got invited to represent Belgian Congo in Ghana.
4: The date, December 1958. The place, Accra, Ghana. The occasion, the rallying of people from the whole continent to discuss what may become a new USA, a United States of Africa.
1: When Lumumba returned from Ghana, tensions between independence activists and the Belgian government were reaching a boiling point. On January 4, 1959, police clashed with rioters. And in the ensuing violence, dozens of people died.
3: January the 4th is today in the Congo known as the Independence Martyrs' Day. And that's the day when the real struggle for independence began. Because it became now not the struggle of the elites, but the struggle of the people. And Lumumba was the best leader for the people at that point, because he was now admired all over the country.
1: Which made him a prime target for the Belgian government. And so when more riots broke out later that year,
3: they sent him to the most notorious jail in the Congo, which was the underground prison at one of the major mining centers in Katanga.
1: In response to the upheaval, the Belgian government agreed in principle to the idea of Congolese independence. And so they scheduled a month-long roundtable meeting with Belgian and Congolese leaders to work out the details. The Congolese delegation pressured the Belgians to include Lumumba, who was still in jail at the time.
3: And so the Belgians had to relent and release him from prison and brought him to Brussels.
1: Within days, the date for Congolese independence was announced. June 30th, 1960.
3: The Congolese, they danced all night over it. They were very happy, but they didn't understand what was behind it.
1: Coming up, Patrice Lumumba tries to take control of Congo's resources and faces a world power. You're listening to Throughline from NPR.
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1: 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I'm Rand Abdelfattah. Today on the show, the scramble for control of some of the world's most precious natural resources in the country now known as the Democratic Republic of Congo. In 1960, Patrice Lumumba became the country's first democratically elected prime minister. Lumumba had led the movement for independence and hoped to usher in a new era for his country. He also saw potential in the Congo's abundant resources, and he wanted to make sure that the Congo had control over them. But it wouldn't be that simple.
2: From the moment Patrice Lumumba became prime minister, he faced incredible challenges. It was the height of the Cold War, and by the end of 1960, many of Africa's 17 newly independent countries, including the Democratic Republic of Congo, were caught in the middle. Lumumba's rhetoric and economic plans had landed him the label of communist from many Western intelligence services.
9: Well, 11 days after independence, the Belgians chopped off the mining province from the rest of the Congo. with an army of the mining provinces in Katanga.
1: This is Siddharth Kara, a researcher on modern-day slavery and child labor, and author of the book Cobalt Red, How the Blood of the Congo Powers Our Lives.
9: Lumumba, he's got a country that's not been free for 11 days from Belgian colonialism, and they go and take over the entire engine of his economy with an army.
1: Lumumba turned to the United Nations for help, but Belgian troops remained.
9: The Congo was completely crippled.
1: He next turned to the Soviet Union.
9: Well, the prospect that the Congo's enormous mineral treasures would flow towards the Soviet Union and not continue flowing to Europe and the West sent shivers down the spines of the neocolonial powers in Western Europe and the United States.
2: This was all happening during the Cold War, and Congo had huge deposits of a specific resource that played a very important role, uranium. That's because uranium is a vital ingredient in nuclear weapons, and the U.S. was not going to let uranium from Congo be sold to the Soviet Union.
9: And in short order, they hatched a plot to assassinate Patrice Lumumba. First, they were going to try and kill him with poison toothpaste. And when that didn't work, the U.S. Basically said to the Belgians, take him to your stronghold in Katanga and get rid of the guy. Lumumba was captured and flown to the Katanga capital. He was tortured. He was killed. They chopped him into pieces. They dissolved his body parts in acid so nothing could ever be found, except for one tooth that was held as a souvenir by one of the Belgian assassins.
1: Lumumba was in power for only 2.5 months. The U.S. and Belgium then supported another Congolese leader, Joseph Mobutu. He would become a dictator that ruled the country with an iron fist. He changed the country's name to Zaire, and he would be friendly to Western business interests, especially when it came to natural resources. He would never sell uranium to the Soviet Union.
9: Lumumba's assassination taught Africa a lesson. You either play ball, or we'll chop you up and find someone who will. They had no chance at good governance. They had no chance at a nationalist vision. They had no chance at keeping their resources for their people. Foreign powers taught the Congolese people exactly the consequences of trying and aspiring for those aims. And the country's just been dogged by poor governance and corruption ever since.
10: Celebration on the streets of Kinshasa today. Rebel soldiers marched into the capital of Zaire today. After 3 decades, Mobutu Sese Seko had fled. The rebel leader, Laurent Kabila, declared himself head of state and gave Zaire a new name. NPR's Jennifer
2: Mobutu controlled Congo for 30 years after Lumumba's assassination. That would end in 1997, after rebels forced him to flee. They changed the name of the country back to the Democratic Republic of Congo. And right around the same time, another revolution was taking place, a technological revolution that would once again make Congo the center of the world economy.
1: More and more rechargeable electronics like MP3 players, laptops, and calculators started hitting the market. And all of these items required natural resources to work. A natural resource Congo had a lot of: cobalt.
9: Cobalt is a metal. You'll find it on the periodic table next to nickel. And cobalt is essential for the following reason. It's used in lithium-ion rechargeable batteries in order to maximize their energy density while retaining thermal stability. That means it allows the battery to hold the maximum amount of charge without catching on fire.
2: longer-lasting charge on a portable device, the holy grail of electronics. Lithium batteries, many fueled by cobalt, allowed for the rapid market takeover of laptops and iPods. But another device was coming that would completely change the world.
9: Towards the 2007, 8, 9, when the smartphones started coming out, then tablets, there was this uptick in demand for rechargeable batteries, and then the demand for cobalt started to pick up.
1: Pickup is an understatement. As more people around the world were buying smartphones, the demand grew exponentially.
9: When I talked to people in the Congo, they would say, you know, it really started to explode in like 2012. That's when there was just this sudden geometric explosion in demand. And that's also around when electric vehicles started to take off.
2: The batteries in electric cars use a lot of cobalt. And electric cars are seen by many as the key to cutting vehicle emissions and the impacts of climate change.
9: Now we're in the second automobile revolution, the transition from internal combustion engines to electric vehicles. And guess where the cobalt happens to be, just like how all the rubber was there for the first automobile revolution? In the Congo. And as a consequence, the lives of the people living in that part of the Congo just descended into just a catastrophe.
1: It is a catastrophe that carries the weight of the past, the shadows of the late 19th century system that forced Congolese people into deadly labor are still alive in the DRC.
9: If you completely take over the territory where they live with big mining operations and displace them, thousands of people who used to live in villages, those are all bulldozed and gone as big mining companies come in and buy up territory. You displace this already poor population of people who can barely survive as it is.
1: And then you offer them a few dollars a day to do hazardous work.
9: So you can survive today doing this hazardous work, getting the cobalt out of the ground, or you can not eat today. And so now you've got this enormous labor force of people desperate to survive who will work for that dollar a day. And if they get injured or develop cancer from toxic exposure, or they die in a pit wall collapse or whatever, well, there's another 10,000 people behind them. And that's why there's so much downward pressure on the cost of cobalt, is because of this essentially captive, in essence, modern day slave labor force.
2: It may be easy to fall into despair after hearing this story, but even Siddharth Kara, who went into the heart of darkness to uncover the truth behind cobalt in the Congo, has found hope.
9: In going on this journey, I went on the historical journey as well, and I saw how the revelation of a horror gave birth to great champions. And the great champions who learned of Leopold's horror and through sheer force of will, unrelenting campaigns, brought an end to his regime. I am inspired that something like that is going to happen today. Every advancement we make as a human civilization is achieved in these leaps that are only born upon the revelation of a great horror. That's why I have hope. Despite all the horrors, despite the repetition, chapter and verse of this same economic pillage, I have hope that some great champions are going to write this truth down. They're going to start a campaign and achieve some measure of meaningful justice for the people in the heart of Africa. And then we'll start on from there to make progress moving forward.

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12: From WHYY and PRX, this is Sports in America. I'm David Green, and today we begin with Elle Duncan. She is the lead host at Netflix, and she is heading to Australia for week one of the NFL season, where she's going to report on the LA Rams and San Francisco 49ers, who are playing in the city of Melbourne as the NFL continues to try and expand its audience across the globe. So we're going to hear from Elle Duncan to set up the NFL season, and then we're going to sit down with Mary Kane. She was one of the fastest distance runners in any high school in the United States, and she was signed to run professionally with Nike. Her future in the sport looked bright. That is until 2016, when she suddenly quit. Mary did not just lose interest in running. She says she experienced abuse by her coaching staff at Nike and that they ignored her pleas for help when her mental health declined. Mary went on to sue Nike and came out with a memoir about her experiences called This Is Not About Running. Mary's story is next here on Sports in America.
13: Live from NPR News in Washington, I'm Linda Kenyon. U.S. Envoy Steve Witkoff and President Trump's son-in-law, Jared Kushner, have arrived in Moscow. They're meeting with Russian officials in an attempt to revive talks aimed at ending the war in Ukraine. NPR's Charles Manns reports their trip to Russia will be followed by a visit to the Ukrainian capital tomorrow.
14: President Trump has suggested he has a new proposal aimed at bringing an end to Russia's four-and-a-half-year war with its neighbor. Exactly what offer Witkoff and Kushner are bringing remains unclear. Publicly, Russian President Vladimir Putin has shown little willingness to compromise, even as the Kremlin announced a three-day pause on strikes on Kyiv while the Americans are in the region. The renewed U.S. diplomatic push comes as the war has entered into a new destructive phase, with both Ukraine and Russia carrying out increasingly deadly drone and missile strikes on civilian and energy infrastructure. Concerns are also mounting over alleged Russian hybrid attacks in Europe that could draw NATO allies directly into the conflict. Charles Maines, NPR News, Moscow.
13: Iran says it's moving into a new strategy of preemptive strikes against U.S. military bases in the Middle East. NPR's Jane Araf has more.
15: Iranian Army spokesman Brigadier General Mohammad Akramaniyah said Friday that recent preemptive strikes targeted U.S. forces in Jordan and Syria, along with U.S. bases and Iranian opposition groups in the Kurdistan region of Iraq. The U.S. does not acknowledge American forces in Syria after a pullout in April, but it has long maintained a support base on the Jordanian-Syrian border. The Iranian Foreign Ministry said Friday on social media that its latest strike in Jordan targeted a U.S. base that was preparing to launch attacks on Iran. Jordan did not comment on the reported strikes. Jane Araf, NPR News, Beirut.
13: President Trump has signed two executive orders to help U.S. cattle ranchers. NPR's Franco Ordonez says these latest actions follow an effort to lower beef prices that angered ranchers.
2: Surrounded by a group of U.S. cattle ranchers, President Trump signed one executive order that would allow American farmers to bypass processing plants and process their own beef and sell it directly to consumers. He signed another executive order allowing ranchers to target gray wolves that have long plagued the ranchers. Gray wolves currently receive protections under the Endangered Species Act. Trump was under pressure to take some kind of action to help ranchers amid backlash from his supporters, who were angered when he eased tariffs on some 300,000 metric tons of foreign-source ground beef. While the administration painted the tariff relief as temporary, farming groups argued that it would harm U.S. ranchers, many of whom were Trump supporters. Franco Ordonez, NPR News, the White House.
13: The tariff relief on imported beef was meant to help lower grocery prices. You're listening to NPR. Spider-Man has swung past another box office milestone this week. NPR's Bob Mondello has details.
3: When Supergirl flopped earlier this summer, there was much talk about audiences suffering superhero fatigue. Apparently, they were just waiting for the right superhero.
4: You okay, kid? Yeah, you're okay.
3: Spider-Man Brand New Day passed $900 million in North American ticket sales on Friday. Only one movie has ever made more money at the American box office, Star Wars The Force Awakens, which topped out at $936 million back in 2015. Spidey is expected to swing past that all-time domestic record in the next 2 weeks.
4: I am totally out of control.
3: Brand New Day is doing even better overseas, with global ticket sales now topping $2.3 billion.
4: I didn't know you could get that big.
3: Making it the third highest earning film in history. Bob Mondello, NPR News.
13: China's Zhang Ziyu is no doubt accustomed to people looking up at her. The 19-year-old basketball player, who is 7 feet 3 inches tall, made her international debut during opening day of the Women's Basketball World Cup in Berlin. Zhang is taller than Basketball Hall of Famer Shaquille O'Neal and just 1 inch shorter than San Antonio Spurs big man Victor Wembanyama. The sheer height of her gives the United States a tough physical challenge to overcome in the four-time defending championship's opening 94-61 victory. Zhang finished out the game with 13 points in her world's debut. I'm Linda Kenyon, NPR News in Washington.
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7: L. Duncan, okay, here's my first question for you. When you are getting ready to travel across the world, are you the last minute kind of packer, or are you planning out a trip to Australia, like, you know, for weeks ahead of time?
8: David works so much better under pressure. I love deadlines. And so I know what I'm going to do. I'm going to wait until the day before and then I'm going to go, I need to pack, but I'm going to do it efficiently. And I'm going to, you know, I'm going to pray that I, you know, have everything that I need. In a case like I'm going to a major city, anything that I leave, I can just get in Melbourne.
7: I love that. Well, the procrastinator by nature we're talking to is the fabulous L. Duncan, who is the lead host and sports anchor at Netflix. And as you said, Al, you're getting ready to go to Melbourne because you're going to be doing it all for Netflix. I mean, pregame, halftime, postgame, all the things.
8: Yeah.
7: When the NFL lands in Australia for the first time for a regular season game in week one. This is exciting.
8: Oh, my gosh. It's so exciting because I think, you know, my natural inclination, I've been to Australia before. I know how, you know, prideful they are about their rugby and their Australian rules football. But when I first found out the NFL was going to Australia, initially I was kind of like, what's the connection, right? Like, is there an appetite? Or, you know, like, we all love Jordan Mailata, but like, what's the connection? And in doing research and then like in the build up to this event, I've learned that specifically the great people of Melbourne are just like into any sport. They're like, if it's cricket, if it's football, if it's soccer, it really doesn't matter. Like, they are all in. This kickoff is at 10:30 in the morning, Australia time. And from what we've been told, the city is so excited that we should expect like 100,000 people just out there celebrating at 8 o'clock in the morning, getting ready. So it's just to be a part of history, to be at the famous, the G is what they call, but of course the Melbourne Cricket Grounds, to see. I think that's supposed to be interesting, David, when you see the shots of the field, because this field is famously enormous and they don't need, the NFL does not need the size of this field. And so to see all the extra field around the football field is so interesting in and of itself. And so I think it's just going to be a really cool thing. Great concert happening at halftime, but I just can't wait.
7: That sounds amazing. No, I was in Melbourne years ago and went to an Australian football game. And I went in thinking, like, I'm an NFL fan. I'm not going to understand this. I'm not going to connect at all. And once I was there in that stadium, and it might have been the same stadium. I can't even remember. It's been so many years. I'm dating myself. But yeah, there was just a sports culture that felt like, you know, anything on a field or a pitch or whatever, it was just a city and a culture that was ready to buy in and get into it.
8: Yeah, they told us, you know, listen, you're going to, because we asked, is there maybe in the same way that Londoners will support Jacksonville because they play so many freaking games there? We asked, like, is there any, you know, do they lean towards one team? And they were like, you're going to see Cowboys jerseys, Niners jerseys, Texans jerseys. It really is going to run the gamut. Based on my desk, I'm hoping we see some Packers jerseys and some Eagles jerseys and some Cowboys jerseys. But I think it's really interesting. I actually, honestly, David, think that it's also interesting that maybe you're the one person that cracked the code on what the hell Australian rules football means. Because I tried really hard when I was there to understand it, and it's kind of impossible.
7: I didn't crack a code. Let me be clear. I cracked no code. I still have no idea what I was watching, right? And I was drinking a lot of beer. Yeah, so I cannot claim to be an expert, but yeah, it's bizarre. I mean, the NFL seemed simple to me.
8: Yeah, it's so clean and simple. Like, for anyone that says it's convoluted or there's too many rules, I'm like, just sit down and watch Australian rules football. I promise you, you will be lost.
7: Yeah, 100%. I do want to say, this is a weekday, right? I mean, so you are talking about people being out in the streets and drinking beer in Melbourne and getting ready for this game at 8 in the morning on
8: Friday morning. It'll be Friday there.
7: What most of us think of as a work day. Yeah.
8: Correct.
7: The weekend beginning early. Yeah. But if I remember, there was no, like, you know, acceptable beer drinking begins at this hour. But God, what a great city. I think it's going to be an amazing time. Well, let's talk a little football. I mean, the game is the LA Rams and San Francisco 49ers. You kind of couldn't ask for a better opening game. These are two teams, division rivals, and also a lot of people talking them up as, you know, potential getting late into the playoffs and, you know, maybe being even a preview for the NFC Championship game.
8: Yeah. And how important is this game? Typically, like, game one, right? We can throw things out. But when you're talking about this particular division, that being the NFC West and what I think is probably the best division in all of football, this game is 100% going to matter in the race for division supremacy come December. So this is a big, and then on top of that, you're putting them in these, like, these conditions with all these variables. I mean, one team, that being the Rams, is approaching it by going out super early. They're supposedly going to post up for a solid week before the game. And you've got the Niners, whose approach supposedly is going to be to come in like 36 hours ahead of time and just try to muscle through and not worry about the adjustment. Exactly. And we can argue over which approach is better, but no one knows. No one's ever had to play with this 14-hour time difference. So I think, you know, it's definitely going to be really interesting to see which approach works better. But what a hell of a game. I mean, we have Myles Garrett going to LA in the biggest blockbuster trade maybe of all time. Of an offseason. I mean, it was ridiculous. The reigning defensive player of the year. Maybe being joined by Aaron frickin' Donald coming out of retirement. How about Matt Stafford?
7: So
8: there's the story, of course, with Puka Nacua, who's trying to work his way back in redemption after spending time in rehab. There's the Ty Simpson effect. If Matt Stafford can't be healthy in any way, well, we have a Wally Pipp situation, right? So, and then for the Niners, you know, you're talking about a team, David, who, like, yes, have they kind of always been the bridesmaid, at least of late, and never the bride? Sure. But when you consider how banged up they've been, how injured they've been, the idea they were 12-5 last year is kind of a miracle. The idea they won a playoff game. And so, and they're doing this now with Brock Purdy back in the fold. So I just think, like, when you're talking about big impact games, this is not an exhibition game. Like, yes, it's going to be in Australia and we're going to do our thing. This is a real game that is going to matter in January.
7: It's amazing. Brock Purdy is, like, always that quarterback who's going to have this funny, unfair asterisk. It's like, you know, the San Francisco 49ers win despite having, like, just a good quarterback and not a great one. It's like, come on. Like, when does he get rid of that, label. I mean, he leads this offense, whatever this offense looks like.
8: Thank you. I literally had this argument earlier, David, with my guys, with Nick Foles and Clay Matthews. And I'm like, I don't understand why we use a system quarterback as a negative connotation behind it. That system is why, despite being decimated by injuries almost every single year, they are still a playoff team almost every single year. And a couple of years ago, we're in the Super Bowl. So I think, you know, Brock Purdy being Mr. Irrelevant, that's always going to be something that follows him around. And Kyle Shanahan being such a genius in that offensive space, I think is always going to lead people to minimize his contributions. But Brock Purdy is a fantastic quarterback. And I think, like, he is key to them winning, because while they brought Debo back, and of course you've got CMC, he's the straw that stirs the drink on offense. And we know that Brock Purdy is not nearly a plug and play type of guy. Like, I think he is a really solid quarterback. But in general, the Niners just have so much swirling around them that has nothing to do with what's happening on the field right now, and I wonder how that's going to come into play. So in terms of storylines, like, we are at no dearth. We have so many.
7: Can I ask you a little bit of the sausage making? You know, I watch broadcasts like the one you're going to be doing. And I mean, you're handling pregame, you're handling halftime, you're handling postgame. I know as a broadcaster how much prep goes into that. Like, when the game is actually playing, I mean, can you watch and take it in as a fan, or are you and the team just constantly, like, kind of putting together the next on-camera moment that you're going to have and being just, like, in it and not even able to watch what's going on?
8: This is a great question, actually. And it's true. We sit together. Once we're done with our pregame show, we will all sit in a room together. We'll sit with researchers and we'll sit with producers, and we'll watch this game together. And it's honestly, it's verbal diarrhea. It's like a stream of consciousness dump. Like, what plays are they interested in and potentially showing again? You know, what are they reacting to? So no, I'm not watching as a fan more so than I'm watching as a producer and as a host. What do they want to talk about? How do we make this happen? We've got like a 4 or 5 minute halftime before we get it to the Jonas Brothers, right? So, like, how do we have high impact? And then same thing as we get ready for the post game show, which is, you know, what are the storylines everyone's going to be talking about? We are talking about the second game of the NFL season. So on top of the game that we're talking about, how are we looking ahead to the other 14 games you're going to see this weekend? So I think, like, in general, what's really exciting about the Netflix gig for me is, like, I am a diehard NFL fan. NFL has been my favorite sport probably since I was like 8 or 9 years old. And typically when you're covering the NFL, you can't, like, you do, you have to watch it in a way that is much more analytical than it is as a fan. And so doing this Netflix job means that, like, those four games that I'm working, I'm definitely going to have to, like, look at it from that approach. But the other rest of the weeks, like the 14, 15 rest of the weeks of the season, I get to truly just watch as a fan. And so, but during that process, it's much more transactional. What do you want to do here? What tape are you pulling? Who are we spot shadowing? Who are you freezing? Who's talking first? You know, where are we going with this interview question? It's much more logistics.
7: Mm. Who's your team?
8: The Broncos.
7: Wow, that's impressive.
8: Yeah.
7: You guys have an exciting year ahead.
8: I think so too. And let me be very clear, I'm not a bandwagon Broncos fan. Like, my whole family's from Denver, and then they moved to Atlanta and they had me. So They brought the Broncos with them. I inherited every other Georgia team except for the NFL, which has always been Broncos in my family. And it's been great. Look, I'm not audacious enough to be a Patriots fan and think that we're going to be in the Super Bowl every single year. But to win in 2016 and then literally not be relevant for 10 years was pretty heartbreaking. So to see a sort of return, and I think ahead of schedule, is exciting. And, like, I mean, I don't know, maybe I'll die on this hill. No one can ever prove it. But without Bo Nix getting hurt and a freaking storm coming through Denver, we're in the Super Bowl.
7: I totally agree.
8: Right?
7: The Patriots did not belong there.
8: No.
7: You belonged there against the Seahawks last year. And if Bo Nix was healthy, you would have been there. One of my dearest friends in the world is a Broncos fan, and I've been telling him that this entire offseason. Like, you were robbed last year, and
8: yes,
7: you deserve everything. You deserve everything this year.
8: Thank you, David. I'll take it.
7: It's my pleasure. Let me just ask you, like, Melbourne, I'm going to say that as clearly as I can.
8: You did it.
7: Just one of many international games this year. I mean, we've got 9 games scheduled across 4 continents in the 2026 NFL season. I mean, we're talking about Munich and Paris and Rio and Madrid and Mexico City. You know, obviously the NFL wants to expand its audience. Obviously money is a big, motivator for that. But, like, what is the meaning of this? Is this something we should celebrate? Is this kind of expansion anything we should be worrying about?
8: No, I mean, I think it's super exciting, especially because along with sort of trying to make football, American football, a global sport, I think what they're also offering is the idea of introducing flag football onto these spaces as well. Because, you know, when we talk about accessibility, my soccer friends always talk about that, right? Soccer is the most popular sport in the world because of its accessibility, because you can just pick up a ball and you can do this. And maybe football is not that way, or hockey, or some of these other sports. But I think that the initiative is, A, yes, to grow the fan base, obviously on a global scale. All of these, you know, respective sports, the big four anyway, are all trying to do that. But I do, like I said, think that it's also about trying to make the game approachable to fans that maybe don't have the hope, dream of playing football, American football, don't have the resources to play football, but can play flag. And in many cases, you know, I'm talking about my demographic, that being women. And so, you know, there's going to be a component when we're talking about Australia, about talking about the flag football in Australia and these, you know, women who are trying to qualify for the Olympics. And so I think they kind of go hand in hand, and that football realizes, the NFL realizes, is the makeup of the fan base of NFL viewership. It is almost 50-50 male and female. And for women, it's just finally an opportunity to touch the sport in a way we've never been able to.
7: I love that. As someone who learned to be a football fan from my mother, that resonates a lot. And I love it.
8: Yes.
7: Elle Duncan is the lead host and sports anchor at Netflix. She is headed to Australia. You're going to be able to watch Rams and 49ers in week one from Australia on Netflix. Elle, thank you. It's always great having you on the show. Really appreciate it.
8: David, like I always say, please have me anytime. You took me up on that, and I am so glad you did.
7: We will be reaching out, I swear. And good luck with that packing. Just don't do it too soon. Keep it last minute.
8: I will not. I'm going to do it last minute for Melbourne. Let's go!
7: There we go. Let's go. All right, again, the fabulous Elle Duncan. And we are definitely going to take her up on her offer to have her back on the show again, hopefully many times. Coming up next on Sports in America, my conversation with Mary Kane, an extraordinary and at times really painful story. She was recruited by Nike to run as a teenager, but faced abuse from her coaches. It really decimated her mental health, and we're going to hear her story coming up next here on Sports in America.
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7: Hey, everybody, just a heads up here. In this episode of Sports in America, we are going to hear about emotional, physical, and sexual abuse, as well as extreme weight loss practices, self-harm, and thoughts of suicide. So please listen with care. There was a time when Mary Kane seemed like one of the fastest girls in the country.
22: And Kane leading now, beginning to ease away. She came here as favorite, and my word, there are women here almost twice her age being left in her wake.
7: Mary was a middle distance runner from New York, and she was a phenomenon before she even graduated from high school.
22: And a 16-year-old has taken the title. She hasn't just taken it, she's thrashed them.
7: At just 16 years old, she qualified for Olympic trials. She was the first American high school girl to run 800 meters in less than 2 minutes. Then she became the youngest American track and field athlete to make a world championship team.
23: Just so excited to represent my country. This is the best country in the world. So getting to wear that Team USA, that's amazing.
12: Her ascent continued. Before Mary graduated high school, she was signed as a professional runner with Nike. She was recruited to the Nike Oregon Project, an elite long-distance running program where she could train and compete with renowned marathon champion Alberto Salazar.
0: This was the crowning moment for Alberto Salazar, his two biggest stars taking gold and silver at the London Olympics.
1: Standing next to me is the great Alberto Salazar, who was the recipient of a Lifetime Achievement Award tonight. Congratulations, Alberto.
5: Thank you, Matt.
12: Mary came up fast, and this was just the beginning of a prolific racing career.
10: Mary Kane has once again proven that she is one to watch and that she is absolutely the future of American distance running.
12: Or at least it was supposed to be. Like a shooting star, Mary burned bright and then seemed to burn out. Her racing times started to slow. She failed to qualify for the 2016 Olympic Games at all. Just a few years into her training with Nike, she quit racing altogether. What happened to the girl who was supposed to outrun everyone?
20: I didn't believe that my relationship with Alberto was abusive until probably like 6 to 8 weeks before the New York Times piece came out. And that really like forced me to sit down and be like, what else was a lie? What else was bad?
12: Mary didn't just suddenly lose interest in competing. In 2019, she revealed to the world why her performance took such a hit and why she stopped running completely. She came out with a New York Times op-ed detailing abuse that she experienced by her coaching staff at Nike. She alleges that they insisted she lose weight and keep losing it, and ignored her pleas for help when her mental health declined. Now, I want to be transparent with you all from the jump. At times, this episode is a hard one to listen to. It is never easy to hear the particulars of abuse against another person, especially against someone who's young and vulnerable like Mary was. But I also think it's important that we take the time to sit with these really difficult stories. A lot of the time we expect athletes to be superhuman, to push through pain and discomfort at a level that we regular people can't even fathom. This mentality can be dangerous, right? If an athlete thinks they have to endure pain, they might not recognize when their conditions have moved past the point of being healthy or safe, or when a person in power, like a coach, is starting to take advantage of them. They might think this is just another challenge of being an elite athlete. If we want to really support the athletes we love when they leave the arena, that means listening to them when they tell us that their sport has hurt them. It took Mary years to realize that what she went through at Nike was not normal. She went on to sue the company and came out with a memoir about her experience called This Is Not About Running. Today on Sports in America, Mary Kane's story and how she survived. Could we go back? I'm curious, like, your early relationship with running, because freedom is a word that you've used, that was the beginning of the relationship. What did that mean, and what does that mean to you as someone who loves running?
20: Yeah, I think as a young person, there's so many restrictions that you like start to feel as you're kind of growing up. And I'm talking like truly young, like elementary school aged, especially as a girl. There was kind of a certain point where it's like you weren't allowed to roughhouse in the same way in school. And like your male friends maybe were no longer comfortable kind of doing that with you by the time you're like in kindergarten, first grade, second grade. And I think sports kind of became this like outlet for me. To me, it was just like an opportunity to like truly be myself, because I could be so physical and also be so locked in with something and not have like all these other distractions.
12: As running became more about competition and less about community, Mary started to see her peers distancing themselves from her. Say more about the bullying in high school and in your high school team. Like, what was that about and why were you being targeted?
20: I think there was a couple issues, but it really all stemmed from like the problem with adults. I think there's a certain point where if a parent is vicariously living through their kid and or just like is personally jealous of the success of another child.
12: That's a bad recipe.
20: It's a bad recipe. And I unfortunately, you know, became the target then of these adults' children who
5: God knows what their home life was like. Like, God knows how they were coming home and how their parents were talking about me to them. All I know is how the parents were talking directly to me, and it was usually yelling at me, incredibly disrespectful, putting me down, just speaking to a child from the time I was like 13, 14, in just completely inappropriate ways. And then I had a coach who just like completely condoned it. And ultimately I kind of left the girls' team because I had a confrontation with my coach where he was like, it's your fault, you're unlikable, you should just kind of go along with the girls and do what they're saying. And I was like, what they're saying is for me to slow down. And I don't think you want that. Like, you are my coach. I'm the best kid in the country. I think maybe that's not a good option. And instead he would just like twist it into, you know, it somehow being like I was the weird kid.
7: Well, not to get ahead of ourselves, but that really is powerful. Like, it maybe that's a measure that if you're an athlete and you're not the person who's being hardest on you, that's a red flag.
5: I think it is now, because I do feel there's a certain point where, and this is true with most things in life, like, you should probably care the most about your hobby. And I know running, you can like ultimately enter into this like professional world with, but compared to other industries, like, you know, I'll use the one I'm in now, medicine. Like, in medicine, if I mess up, I could really hurt someone. There's like higher standards to it, where I understand that there almost like should be more like care and emotion from like a team perspective. But even within that, it's like we almost assume everyone who has signed up for this is like trying to be the best that they can to help others. But in sport, there's this very odd dynamic where it seems so often like these other people are using young people's bodies to like dictate their success versus just celebrating and trying to blossom those young athletes.
7: So take me to the moment in your life when

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1: Runner whom Alberto helped coach to 4 Olympic gold medals and 6 world titles. At those Olympic trials back in 2012, Alberto saw something in Mary. He got in contact with her family and offered her some coaching tips from his home in Oregon. The next year, he recruited Mary to his prestigious Nike Oregon project. To Mary, it sounded like a dream. I mean, getting signed to run professionally with Nike before she even graduated high school. And you're what age at that point when you get this call and Nike becomes a possibility?
2: I was 16.
1: 16. Like, how does a 16-year-old even have the agency to make a decision like that, to kind of invest in a brand, a company, a training program?
2: You're asking a really great question. And it's something that I think about a lot now, especially even in medicine, when we talk about capacity, or we talk about, you know, like even just a patient's ability to choose. And I think so much of, you know, our understanding of like human development, like there's a reason that children are called children and adults are called adults. And it is because there is this like separation of, you know, identity and development.
1: Sure.
2: And so I think in so many ways, like as a minor, you don't have the same agency. You don't have the same capacity. And yet I felt so strongly in my, like, of course I'm going to move forward with this person. This is such a no-brainer to start working with him, partly because my high school experience leading up to that was so horrible.
1: Oh, wow. There was like a savior aspect to it. Like
2: you weren't
1: enjoying the sport at all in school, and he was the way forward.
2: Exactly. And he was a savior who had, you know, a multi-billion-dollar company backing him. Nike, which is a multi-billion-dollar company, is encouraging me. Like, the biggest power players in the sport are all, you know, propping this person up and saying, like, yes, of course, we are trying to develop women's distance running. You should go there.
1: So you get out of it and you're in this Alberto's Nike program. Like, what those early days, what did it mean to you? Did it feel freeing, like you've been liberated from this bad situation?
2: Incredible. It was like a complete dream come true. I was truly on cloud nine because I was, you know, coming out of this environment where just people treated me so poorly, and like I was just like a freak. And to find this environment where people like actively wanted me and they were quite literally my role models, like I was waiting to like wake up from the dream, because it just felt so it felt so special. And Alberto was someone who really, I mean, gosh, he made me feel like amazing. He would talk to me every day. He would fly out to meet me. I took trips out to meet him in those early days. And to say he like built me up was like such an understatement. And when you have just like the icon of icons in the sport saying like, I want you, the way you were treated was horrible, you were going to make this team a family for you, and we want you. Like, what kid doesn't want that?
1: It sounds loving. I mean, it sounds compassionate. It sounds, yeah, it sounds beautiful.
2: Yeah. And I think it's interesting because I think so often people will ask me like, when did that change? Yeah. And I think in retrospect, and now having done years of advocacy work to end abuse in sport, I recognize that like within a few days of us having a call of him taking me on the team, he sent me the old gloves of an athlete he sexually assaulted.
1: Oh, God.
2: So I think for me, it's been really traumatic in its own way, like rewiring in my brain the fact that there wasn't a moment where he changed. It was just, this was always a part of the grooming process, right? Like, it was always a, I'm reaching out, I'm going to make you feel really special, I want you to be a part of this. And like, that's, there's not necessarily a moment where that like flips because they have changed. It's just a part of really the abuse process.
1: What started as a dream became destructive for Mary. Alberto and his coaching staff seemed oddly focused on her weight above all else. Mary says her coach demanded she meet an arbitrary weight goal of 114 pounds, and they scolded her in public if she couldn't. They alleged

0: allegedly policed her food intake and tried to get her to take pills to lose weight. And we should say we will hear at length from a Nike spokesperson later in this episode. But Mary says that this abuse, it all took a massive toll. Her extreme weight loss made her lose her period for 3 years. That lack of estrogen decimated her bone density, giving her osteoporosis and contributing to 5 separate bone fractures.
1: I mean, how do you process what you're describing now? These feelings of like warmth and love in those early days, but realizing that it was just part of his cruel plan.
2: It's really dark and it's very sad for me. And I think I try to be very forgiving of myself for even having fond memories, because I think that's the thing that's so difficult sometimes when you go through something just so unnecessarily cruel and dark, is like you'll almost feel bad that you remember something fondly. And I do actively like re-acknowledge that elephant in the room for moments, but I also try not to like have it take fully away from any moments of joy. I try to like let myself still own those if I can.
1: Can you give us a window into a day of kind of the training that would sort of just help us understand the pressures and horrors that you were facing?
2: Yeah. So my freshman year of college is when the training really changed, and it suddenly became all about weight loss. I started running a lot more than I ever had, and I started training a lot more and a lot more intensely. So I got to the point where I was running closer to 70, 75 miles per week. I was doubling every day. I had to do an extra 30 minutes of core so that I could like try to lose an extra however many calories Alberto determined that equaled. I got to a point where I was doing a cryo sauna every day, which is when you go into this like big metal tube and they pump in nitrogen gas and it's supposed to drop your temperature, because he was convinced that would help me lose weight. I have since realized that the position that he could see down into the tank and see us naked. And so like, you know, that's a wild thing to have realized only a few years ago. But you know, I was doing all this kind of like odd extra cross training, like the elliptical. And what was so weird about it was it wasn't a, we're trying to make you faster. It was like, you need to lose weight. And that mentality I've looked back on, and I have so many different feelings about probably why that was happening, but it was so bizarre in retrospect from like a training capacity.
1: Yeah. What are some of your theories? Like it, I mean, if these coaches really wanted success and losing weight was not making you faster, what was motivating them aside from cruelty?
2: Yeah. I mean, I think one of the things that I have always kind of wondered is, was I being torn down to build back up? You know, there was always an undercurrent of just like odd conversations around medications at the time. And, you know, anytime like I was offered an inhaler or something like that, I would just always say no. And I don't know if I was being tested and I like failed some test I could never understand, because the number of times I'd go to my teammates being like, I don't know what I'm doing wrong. Like, I don't know what I'm doing wrong. Can you please help me? And they'd be like, you just have to buy into the system. And my sports psych was always like, just buy in, just buy in, just buy in. And I'd be like, you see me starving myself. Like, I am fully bought in. What am I not buying into that you don't think I'm buying into? And there was never a direct answer to it. And then the second, and kind of, in my opinion, darker thing, is that often my body was being compared to other women's, including the athlete who he was accused of sexually assaulting. And it wasn't just like your weight is low. It was also just like how I looked. And so I think from a completely irrespective of performance perspective, I don't know if just like he was disappointed in the way that I looked and he wanted me to look like someone and I wasn't that person.
1: There's an incredibly dark day that you describe where you walked into a hotel room with Alberto and some colleagues. And it's, I think it comes across as such a cry for help that is extraordinarily painful to even read about or think about, but you told him, I want to kill myself most days. I am cutting myself. Remind us how they reacted to you in that room.
2: Yeah. They essentially were like, I want to go to sleep. It's late. Like, we're tired. It's been a really long day. And I could just see how, like, annoyed they were and, like, how much shame that brought me, and being like, I just feel so bad for them in this moment that I'm, like, putting this on them. And I feel so bad that, you know, they used to tell me, like, stories of girls who came before me who were crazy and who developed eating disorders or who were fat, and just this, like, vitriol against almost every woman who they had previously coached. And I just couldn't believe in that moment that, like, I was becoming one of those crazy women. And I could see it in their body language, I could see it in their faces, that, like, that was in that moment how they were seeing me. And I think it's horrifying now as an adult to just see that I quite literally was going to them and telling them something that they should have, like, reported and gotten me help with, and that they didn't. But I think what's most horrifying is that I didn't in the moment think that they were wrong to be ashamed of me, and I didn't think it was wrong for them to respond that way, because I had just been beaten down to a degree that I really just did think, like, I was the problem, not them. And in so many ways, that's why I wrote this book, is that I think so many people who are in abusive relationships and survive abuse feel that way. And it's why you feel so trapped.
1: So how did you find the clarity, the courage to say enough is enough? I have to end this and speak out.
2: I think for me, it was a mix of having really started, like, legitimately good therapy. And then ultimately the U.S. Anti-Doping Agency's report coming out. I didn't believe that my relationship with Alberto was abusive until probably, like, 6 to 8 weeks before the New York Times piece came out. And it was, like, very much on the heels of reading the USADA report and suddenly being like, oh my gosh, there's stuff in here that, like, I was not told, or was told differently to me, or were just kind of outright lies.
1: Let me explain what Mary is talking about here. In 2019, before Mary spoke out about her abuse, the United States Anti-Doping Agency published an investigation into Alberto Salazar. The agency found that he had been trafficking testosterone for the athletes he was coaching, administering illegal IV infusions, and tampering with the doping control process. As punishment, Alberto was banned from coaching for 4 years.
2: And that really, like, forced me to sit down and be like, what else was a lie? What else was bad? And then in talking to people, like the therapist who I'd started working with, and just being able to, like, have this open space where I could, like, express my discomfort at some of the things that had made me so uncomfortable for so long, I think put me in this position where I was really, really, really upset that I didn't know I had been abused. And I felt really scared for other people that they might have been in similar situations to me and just, like, didn't have the words and the tools yet to understand that what they were experiencing was incredibly wrong. Because sports normalizes this abuse. Like, the number of folks who've come to me and been like, I relate so deeply to your story. Like, this isn't unbelievable to me because this happened to me too in this way and that way. And so I think for me, it was really just this, like, fear driving me, but not like a fear for myself, but a fear for others that they might be trapped just like I had been trapped.
1: I was struck by some of Nike's early reactions to you, saying essentially, like, oh wow, but so much of this wasn't reported to us at the time. We didn't know this was happening. Does that say something larger about kind of the reporting and accountability structures in elite sports like this?
2: Yeah, absolutely. I mean, I think I will say their comments, like, took things so much further and were like, her parents knew everything that was going on, which was crazy. Yeah. To have Nike tweet about my parents. I was like, guys, wow. What is, like, wow, you really are invested in this man, I guess.
1: Do you ever imagine the conversation with him that you would have if you had the chance to confront him?
2: No, because I just have no interest in it. For me, like, I think often forgiveness is more for the other person than it is for you. And I think for a lot of these, you know, people who I write about, like, I hope they feel some remorse. I hope they learn from it. Unfortunately, based on the emails I get, I don't think that's true. But I would hope that people can learn. But I don't feel in my healing journey ever interacting with these people would benefit me. That would be more for them. And I think I've given them way enough of my time and mental health.
1: Would having more women around in leadership roles have made a difference?
2: What I believe is we need cultures that want women, because those are two very different things. If you have women in positions, like on my team, my assistant coach's wife was actually working with me on nutrition. She wasn't a nutritionist, but she was the person I was going to for nutritional guidance. Like, that was a female figure. I had teammates who were women, and those women were not making my experience any better. If anything, they were often making it so much worse. And so it's not to me that just like having women in rooms makes rooms better, because if those women feed into the very systems that are toxic and they just climb their way through the ranks to be in the room because they condone this behavior, then they are not your friend. But if you create cultures in which cultures see the value of having women leaders, then that's an environment that, of course, the answer would be yes, I think I would have been much safer and in much better hands.
1: God, that's such an important distinction that I think is an important reminder for all of us. Like, if you see certain people just in the room, don't assume that the problems are solved.
2: No. And I think that's what sports marketing has been trying to do over the last few years is, like, I mean, the number of programs, at least in track and field, that will just find one professional female runner to now, like, serve kind of as a coach. And like, for some women, they understand that that's what's being done, and they're trying to, like, fight against that and climb up. So it's not to say that, like, all of these women aren't fighting the good fight, but some of them are in those roles because they're really okay with how the boys club has been behaving this whole time, and they're happy to get paid, they're happy to, like, be the ponytail in the picture, but they're not actually fighting to make it better for the next girl.
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10: 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She's one of the few black women composers of opera and founder of her own opera company. Dr. Willis created her group at a time when opportunities for black opera singers were limited. 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Today at 3 on In These Times.
0: Welcome back to Sports in America, and here is more from our conversation with Mary Kane, former distance runner at the Nike Oregon Project.
1: What do you feel you need in terms of justice, in terms of healing? What are you seeking personally?
2: Honestly, the reason I felt that I was ready to write this book is there's nothing anyone can give me, right? Like, at this point, I am incredibly proud of myself for, like, standing up for myself, for being a whistleblower, for writing this book. And I'm proud of myself for, like, using my experience to hopefully prevent this for the next kid based on the advocacy work I do with the nonprofit Atalanta that I founded and the Athlete Survivors Assist. Like, for me, this book was a little bit for me in that it was a kind of therapeutic to write it, and I love writing, so it was like a joy to be able to like create a book and put it into the world. But this book wasn't written because it was for me or it was spiteful or anything like that. It was really written so that like people can learn that we still have a really, really serious problem and hopefully work to change it. And because I almost knew I was at that point where I was like, nobody can give me anything to heal, that was kind of the moment I was like, I think I can create this book, because I'm not looking for an apology. I'm not looking for praise. I'm almost so emotionally removed from it. And I think this is my story, but it's a story that somebody else can use to hopefully protect themselves and protect the next kid.
1: In 2019, the same year that Alberto was banned from coaching for violating doping rules, Mary came out with her New York Times op-ed exposing Alberto and his staff's abuse. She went on to sue Nike for $20 million and settled out of court. Alberto has since received a lifetime ban in events or sports governed by the U.S. Olympic and Paralympic Committee. In response to Mary's allegations of abuse, a Nike spokesperson provided the following statement, quote, Mary Kane joined the Oregon Project in 2013 and left in 2016. Nike is aware that her account raises concerns about coaching practices, athlete support, and the involvement of medical and performance resources during that period. Based on Nike's review of public records and available information from that time, the company did not find that these concerns were raised or reported to Nike at the time. Since that time, Alberto Salazar is no longer associated with Nike. The Oregon Project was discontinued in 2019, and related litigation involving Nike was resolved in 2023 on mutually acceptable terms. End quote. That again is a quote to us from a Nike spokesperson. Let's get back to Mary's story now. She went on to begin a nonprofit that connects professional female runners to serve as mentors for young girls. Now she is pursuing a career in medicine at Stanford University. How do you tie what you went through and describe, you know, your whole journey in the book to your interest in medicine?
2: Yeah, I mean, I think it's twofold. I think part of it is I had a really horrible journey with all sorts of providers, from mental health to medical, to even just like support, like PT, AT, et cetera. And I think having a really bad patient journey kind of inspired me to be like, I want to be a part of the solution. Like, I want to be able to like pursue this career in a way that, you know, it's one more person in the profession who's going to hopefully meet a woman
1: right
2: and
1: thing.
2: Say like, I believe you. Yeah. And so I feel very like passionate about like going into anything career wise in which like really the baseline is caring for others and trying to help others. And then I think the second piece of it is that like, I always was really interested in medicine. Like, I was always really interested in academics. I always loved school, and there is something really nice about like feeling like this whole journey is my own. And it's not a do-over. I'm not like going to school to like get back my college years. Like, none of that like unhealthy mindset is why I'm doing this. And yet there's something like really beautiful about being able to be like, I'm a student again, and I'm starting from like the bottom of the hierarchy and going to be working my way up. And I think that's like really cool to have this like really audacious goal in this whole other space and have the guts to pursue it.
1: How does running feel these days? Like, are you running differently, either physically or emotionally, than you used to?
2: I definitely am. I mean, I'm having a lot more fun with it again. And I'm also very, like, protective of it. Like, it's mine, and I love that. It's mm-hmm. no one else's. And I think for so long that wasn't true. For so long it was, you know, somebody else felt like they made Mary Kane, or they were involved in the process in ways that like I love sharing in my successes. Like, I was a girl who would like bring a teammate for a victory lap because that just made it so much more fun. And I also believe now that I've gone through enough that it's okay for me to be like, this is my special thing right now.
1: I guess I just wonder if you could, speaking of the trajectory of your life, if you could talk to your 16-year-old self now, I mean, would you tell her to make different decisions about Nike, about Alberto, about anything?
2: No, I wouldn't. And I think that surprises people, but I often like really push back against that question, because I think if you read the memoir, like, I think so many people will understand, like, I had nowhere to go. I had nothing. I had no one. I would call a lot of other people and I would have been like, hey, maybe give me a heads up that you experienced this at this time, or if you felt concerned for me, do this, do that. There's a lot of other people I would call when I'm 16. But I think so often when we kind of ask that question, it brings in this almost like victim shaming kind of like piece to it, because it's almost implying that like I as a minor had control over my own abuse if I just knew one or two more things. And of course, had somebody called me and been like, this person has sexually assaulted someone, I'm sure my like situation would have changed pretty dramatically. But I think that's such a low bar of a thing for someone to, you know, kind of maybe warn me about. And nobody could. Like, that was on no one necessarily to do. That's not necessarily someone's job, especially as a survivor. And I want to make that clear. But I think, to me, the person who I would go to is the 20-year-old version of myself, the one who had just left the Nike Oregon Project. And she's the girl who I would have sat down and been like, what you went through was not okay. Because I think that was the first time that I kind of was free from this system where I like, where in some ways, even though it didn't feel like it, the world really was my oyster. I was an adult. And that's the person who I'd be like, go to intense therapy.
1: Thank you for sharing your story. It's really powerful. And best of luck with the book and in medical school.
2: Yeah, thank you so much.
1: That was Mary Kane. Her memoir, This Is Not About Running, is out now. Next time on Sports in America, Craig Woodall's brother, Brent, was working in the South Tower of the World Trade Center on September 11th, 2001. When a plane struck the tower that morning, Craig thought surely his brother, a larger-than-life multi-sport athlete, would make it back home safely.
11: I want to watch the TV because in a second here, he's going to come running out the front door, you know, someone on each arm. Like, it never crossed my mind. So, yes, I was picturing him as the athlete, and not just the athlete, the intense athlete.
1: As we approach the 25th anniversary of his brother's death, Craig Woodall tells us about his new book, Overcome, Rebuilding Hope After Losing My Brother on 9/11. He'll also talk about the important role that sports played in his grief and healing.
11: I'd been a teammate my whole life, but when it came to the biggest challenge in my life, I tried to do it alone. That makes no sense. So once I finally figured out to be a teammate and how I approach grief and allow people in to love on me and support me, that was big.
1: That is next time on Sports in America. This is Sports in America. I'm your host, David Green. Our executive producers are Joan Isabella and Tom Gressler. Our senior producer is Michael Olcott. Our producer is Michaela Winberg. And our associate producer is Bibiana Correa. Our engineer is Mike Villers. 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Our talent booker is Britt Kahn. 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
10: From WABE, this is In These Times. I'm Bill Nygut. Today we're going to talk about the rich musical career of Atlanta resident Dr. Sharon Willis. She's a prolific composer of Afrocentric operas, founder of her own black opera company, and a student of, arranger, and conductor of black church music, and much more. Willis founded the AmeriColor Opera Ensemble more than 25 years ago and became the first black composer to found her own opera company. The ensemble has a wide-ranging mission to provide opportunities for black classical singers to reach audiences with unknown stories about the lives of fascinating African Americans. Dr. Willis joins me to talk about her work and her life coming up on In These Times.
14: Live from NPR News in Washington, I'm Linda Kenyon. Rescues continue in Nepal 10 days after devastating floods hit the country. A woman was pulled from her destroyed home. Separately, a joint rescue team of Nepalese military personnel and South Korean disaster experts rescued a man from a hydropower tunnel. At least 1,300 people were killed in the flood that struck on August 26th. An estimated 5,000 people remain missing. The murder case against Massachusetts woman Lindsay Clancy has ended in a mistrial. Prosecutors have yet to decide whether to try her again. Priyanka Dayal and McCluskey from member station WBUR has the details.
15: After 6 days, the jury remained deadlocked. Clancy's defense attorney, Kevin Reddington, argued she was not responsible for killing her children because she was suffering from postpartum psychosis. Reddington said one juror stood in the way of a not guilty verdict.
16: This is one individual. It was 11-1 for an acquittal, and one individual who recognized that there was reasonable doubt and refused to apply the law.
15: District Attorney Tim Cruz said he was thinking of the victims.
17: This was and has always been about getting justice for those three little babies.
15: Both sides returned to court at the end of the month. For NPR News, I'm Priyanka Dayal McCluskey in Boston.
14: The case has brought issues of maternal mental health to the forefront. California's attorney general is investigating OpenAI over how its systems hacked into another artificial intelligence company. As NPR's Bobby Allen reports, more than a dozen other states are also probing the incident.
18: California Attorney General Rob Bonta's office says state investigators are examining the hack of startup Hugging Face, which was breached by rogue OpenAI bots. Bonta tells NPR in a statement that California authorities are weighing the AI industry's compliance with consumer protection, data security, and criminal laws. Montana, Alabama, and several other states have launched similar probes. OpenAI's agents went haywire and autonomously hacked into Hugging Face's system during a cybersecurity test. The episode has sparked calls from state and federal lawmakers for greater oversight of the rapidly advancing frontier of AI development. Separately, OpenAI has announced its most powerful system yet, known as Astra. The company says it has beefed up guardrails. Bobby Allen, NPR News.
14: The hacking incident of Hugging Face occurred in July this year and was described by OpenAI as an isolated incident. Russian President Vladimir Putin has been meeting today with U.S. envoys Steve Witkoff and Jared Kushner at the Kremlin. The talks are aimed at ending Russia's war against Ukraine. The Kremlin had ordered a three-day halt on strikes against Kyiv while the Americans are in the region. You're listening to NPR. President Trump's push to rename Lake Ontario as Lake America has unexpectedly helped revive one of the Internet's oldest mapping brands. MapQuest says more than 2 million people have downloaded its app since it refused to make the change. NPR's Windsor Johnston reports.
19: MapQuest says new users appear to be sticking around. The company remains at number one on Apple's free app chart ahead of ChatGPT and TikTok Pro after saying it would continue using the name Lake Ontario. General Manager Doug Berger says the attention has translated into more than just downloads.
20: People installing the app on their phone has surpassed 2 million since last week. It's not just people downloading the app to protest. They're actually using it for their daily navigation.
19: Berger says the challenge now is turning an unexpected viral moment into a permanent comeback for the 30-year-old mapping service. Windsor Johnston, NPR News.
14: Romanian prosecutors have indicted social media influencer Andrew Tate on charges including trafficking minors and money laundering. His brother, Tristan Tate, also is implicated. The charges stem from an investigation that began with their arrest in Bucharest in 2022. Authorities allege the brothers coerced victims into producing pornographic material for their online business. The Tates, who are dual U.S.-British citizens, have denied the allegations. I'm Linda Kenyon, NPR News in Washington.
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10: Thanks to all of you for joining us for another edition of In These Times. Today's show was actually inspired by a memorial service that Janice and I attended a few weeks ago. It was for the mother of a friend of ours. Throughout the service, which took place in a predominantly white church and was for a white woman who had passed away, the family asked a wonderful black choral group to sing a number of spirituals and religious songs that made the service very special. The group, we learned, is called the AmeriColor Opera Ensemble. They were led that day by the opera company's founder and director, Dr. Sharon J. Willis. It was such a moving morning that I asked Dr. Willis to join me to talk about her work and her long life in music. Dr. Willis, thank you so much for being here.
21: Thank you for inviting me. I'm glad that you were among the audience out there that felt that way. But what we do is what we do all of the time. And sometimes certain audiences have not heard us and they are just amazed at where has this group been? Oh, you've been hiding someplace? No, we're in plain sight. But it just depends, you know, the type of music that we sing. It's always for a targeted audience. Everybody doesn't appreciate that or has been exposed to the type of music that we sing.
10: Well, I want to go right into talking about your remarkable career in music, because you have been involved in so many different forms of music. I mean, just in terms of your education, you have a doctor of musical arts and vocal performance from the University of Georgia. You have a master's of church music. You have a master of music theory. You've ranged from opera to spiritual music to liturgical music. But here's the thing that I really want to start with. You are also one of the very few African-American female opera composers in the United States. And you've written, I think, at least
21: 16 operas.
10: And you are the founder of the AmeriColor Opera Ensemble, which has now been working for a quarter of a century.
21: That's true.
10: It's a great career, and we want to get into all of it.
21: Well, I started this company 25, 26 years ago, 1999, actually, but we didn't do our first premiere until 2000 in April. And the purpose of it was for me to celebrate my 50th birthday. Everybody else was doing birthday bashes. They're having parties and going away on a cruise somewhere. But I wanted my 50th birthday, which is, you know, a milestone, a turning part, a point in your life, to be memorable, to also represent who I was as a person, as a musician, and all of the things I had done. I had been a dancer, a director, choral director, piano players, all of that. And I didn't know what to write about. And I thought about writing about my own life, how difficult it is for an African-American to become an opera singer. So the name of the opera was The Opera Singer. And I didn't know where to start, but all of my experiences combined would come together to make this opera. And so it was part, kind of like an operetta, with you know, kind of combo.
10: Well, there's a great story about this, your first opera called The Opera Singer. You really, to some extent, took it from the life, and you'll tell me if I'm pronouncing it right, of Cicerita. Jones. Mm-hmm. Cicerita That's Jones right. was a 19th century singer.
21: Yes.
10: Apparently a very talented opera singer, but whose ability to work in opera was severely limited because she was Black. I think I'm right, and then you'll tell more of the story of her life, that at one point she was invited to join the Metropolitan Opera in New York, which would have been a huge moment in her career. And she was barred from doing that because of some of the patrons of the opera who did not want to see a Black singer on stage. Talk about her life and how it sort of inspired your writing this particular opera.
21: Well, she wasn't the only one, but I thought about I would begin there, how difficult it was. I don't care how talented you were or are, even today, it is difficult to pursue that type of career. When I started out as a music major at Clark College at that particular time, it's Clark Atlanta University now, my teacher encouraged me to be an opera singer. And I'm thinking, where am I going to go to do this? But of course, that was her training. But when I began to write this story, I said, well, that is going to be the focal point. Let me go back in history and research all of the opera singers that I know or have read about. And she stood out. Cicerita Joyner Jones stood out as one of these singers that had it. They call it the it factor. She had the it factor. She had the poise, polish, the education. Of course, no one wanted to train her. A lot of times you have to go underground to get your training or go to Europe. And I thought, I'm going to set that story. And so the story begins, actually, or the opera company, the opera singer begins with the process that we all have to go through. We have to audition. And so there are five, it's an opera in an opera. These five singers go to audition for the part that's coming up called Cicerita. And of course, they win, and of course the Janae Brown plays Cicerita. But Cicerita has such a wonderful career, almost 30 something years in the vaudeville circuit. Now, that was not what she wanted. And not only did she not want that type of life, because she had sung before kings and queens and czars and won all kind of medals. And her managers, which were white, told her that we're going to give you this sobriquet called the Black Patty. There was this American-Italian singer called Adeline Patty. Although her voice was nothing like Adeline Patty, they thought it would sell tickets. And so they put her in this vaudeville show. Can you imagine this fine woman having to sing with dog and cat acts and jokesters and slapstick comedy? And at the end, they called it the operatic kaleidoscope. And she would come out dressed in characters that set by Verdi, like Aida. And of course, she would sing these roles. It was just a beautiful rendition. But she never could get off that vaudeville stage. And it was said that there was a discussion of her getting an opportunity to sing at the Metropolitan. But some disgruntled patrons heard about it. And they said, if you hire her, and they wanted to hire her to do what they call the dark roles. You can do Lakme, you can do Aida, anything that's dark. But that wasn't good enough. You're going to give her this type of billing as a Black woman. We won't have it. And that was around 1892. And unfortunately, the Metropolitan Opera House burned down to that. I don't know whether it was related to that at all. But just to show you, but she never did give up. She never did give up.
10: She. What's fascinating about some of this is that you mentioned Aida. She couldn't even play Aida, which is the character is a character of color.
21: Right. An Ethiopian woman. An Ethiopian is a dark woman. But they didn't want her to, you know, she was denied all of that. It wasn't about the roles. It was about promoting a Black person that was equal to a white person singing on the stage.
10: You know, so you told that story, which I thought was fascinating when I read about you, that opera, The Opera Singer. And I think it connects to your founding of the Americolor Opera Ensemble in like 1999, because you wanted to offer opportunities for Black opera singers that they weren't getting in the broader world of opera. And that's what you were able to accomplish.
21: You know what? That was a benefit that I wasn't expecting, because when I did this opera, I'm thinking that it's going to be the last thing that I do on the stage. This is my birthday present to me.
10: The opera singer.
21: The opera singer. That's my birthday present. I did three or four performances of it, full house at East Point City Auditorium. Every opera singer I knew of African-American heritage, I invited to be on that stage. But I didn't know they were so anxious and so hungry to have a leading role, because what I discovered, many of the singers that sing with me today, they may be offered opportunities to sing with companies, but not as lead singers. Not cast in the principal role. You might be in the chorus of the slave chorus of Aida, or there's something else like that. Or, of course, the go-to is always Porgy and Bess. And a lot of Black opera singers get caught in that role, and that's all they do. But after the opera, and it was so successful, I mean, I shouldn't have been shocked, but I was. Because I had about 50 people at that opera. I had Morris Brown College, Clark College, churches that were going to represent the church choirs. And afterwards, one of my opera singers came up to me. I think it was Mel Foster, who is now my artistic director. He said, Sharon Lewis, what are we doing next? And I'm saying to myself, I'm done. Well, I didn't say that to him. I took that as an inspiration. There's a door that's opening up, and I'm going to walk through that door. I'm not going to wait for someone to ask me, could they do the opera singer, or could I do something for them? I'm thinking, God has given me an opportunity, and I'm going to have to build an opera company. From that point on, I built this opera company called Americolor Opera. Didn't know where I was going, had no money. All I had was the inspiration of that one question: what are we going to do next? And that's what started my path forward with that.
10: When you founded the Americolor Opera Company in 1999 or 2000, in thereabouts, you immediately, I assume you had to start auditioning performers who you wanted to join the company. What kind of rush was there among Black singers who were looking for these chances and came to you and said, please give me a try?
21: Well, actually, the opera singer was that audition. And I told you I had more than 40. The cast was bigger than that when you talk about church groups that were participating. But I had fine singers. I had at least about 20 of them already. And they stayed with me. They said once they realized I was going to do a second opera, and I was inspired by the second opera simply because Dr. Carol Merritt from the Herndon Home, and you know the Herndon Home is the mansion that was built by Alonzo Franklin Herndon, the first Black millionaire of the South, insurance company Atlanta Life. And actually he got rich by not the Atlanta Life Company, but by cutting the hair of white patrons. At 66 Peachtree Street, a store or shop that he himself could not go in the front door. I was invited to the home to do excerpts from The Opera Singer. And while I was there, this inspiration came over me that, wow, I'm looking at the frieze near the ceiling of the house that tells the story of Alonzo. And I kind of jotted down some notes. And one day I was in my car. I had a 1974 Dodge Challenger. I called Fanny White. I'm going down the street, and the libretto came to me. And I was just on fire that I had a second opera to write.
10: You know, I think that's something that's important to talk about. One of the things you've done with your music is to tell stories of Black people whose stories may not be well known.
4: in a larger circle. So I think many people in Atlanta know who Alonzo Herndon was, but not outside of Atlanta. But here's a man who, as you said, started out essentially a slave.
21: He was.
4: And ended up becoming a multimillionaire. So you tell his story. But you've also written operas about social issues. You yes. wrote an opera about homelessness
21: yes.
4: In Atlanta as an example. Talk about your dedication to trying to illuminate and how you turn them into operas, social issues like homelessness.
21: Part of my mission, I didn't want to be like every opera company or every theater company. My mission is to preserve African American history and also American history. It is not just that, it's social issues and all of that. And I highlight or spotlight those issues through the stage. So the stage or the theater is just a medium by which I do that, because I know that there are hundreds of opera companies out here in America and over the world. So what's going to differentiate my company from someone else? We are so unique as a company, because as you heard us at a memorial, I don't know too many opera companies would stop their business to do a memorial for someone or to do a historical narrative for a church that's celebrating their sesquicentennial, or to do a concert or to celebrate the 95th and 96th birthday of C.T. Vivian, an icon for the civil rights movement. So we're into that, but I can talk to you about the bridge shortly.
4: We're going to get to our first break right now. We'll be back in a minute to continue our conversation with Dr. Sharon Willis, and we'll talk with her about her opera about homelessness called The Bridge. This is In These Times.
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4: Welcome back to In These Times. My guest today is Dr. Sharon J. Willis. She's the founder of the Atlanta-based Americolor Opera Company, and she herself is the composer of 16 operas, some of which tell about the lives of famous Black Americans. But as we said before the break, she has also written operas about social issues. Dr. Willis, you wrote a story about homelessness that centers on a white homeless woman in Atlanta, but it also deals with the larger issue of homelessness in this city.
21: Yes, it's called The Bridge. And I was inspired to write that by so much homelessness in the city of Atlanta. But there was a particular character, and her name was Jeanette Smith. And Jeanette Smith was a white woman that lived in the area of West End. And she would visit Black churches all up and down West End. She started at Park Street United Methodist Church. Then she'd have a buggy and she'd roll down Northside Drive. She'd go to Central. She would go to all these different churches. And she was murdered not too long after I met her. And it was kind of tragic in the sense that she bothered no one. She used to camp out on Northside Drive, and then she decided to move down to West End, and she would spend the night in the stoop of one of these churches, and she was killed probably for $2 or $3. And her family did not come for her, but the churches and the funeral homes got together and did a memorial for her at Central United Methodist Church, where I serve as director of worship now. And from that, all of these little things began to ignite put some highlight, put some focus on the homelessness condition in Atlanta. This is a thriving city, a city too busy to what? To hate. But is it also a city too busy to care? And so I decided to write that opera based on her life of going up and down the street, but also including other stories in that opera. And I also did a memorial. The opera company did a memorial on her behalf and did it at Park Street for her.
10: How did you research some of the characters that appeared in that opera, who I assume were homeless people that she dealt with?
21: They were. It was very easy to do because I passed them all the time. And there are times that people come up to you in the car or you see. And of course, I do things on you watch television programs and all of that. I'm a TV addict, really. And you get inspired by different things. But I have students who are homeless, or now the word now has changed to unhoused. But at that particular time, it's homeless, because you can be unhoused but don't have a permanent home. But they were characters that I met in West End. Not that I would seriously talk to them, but they were coming up to you, ma'am, do you have a dime? Do you have a dollar? And sometimes I said, well, what's your story? Why are you out here? Well, I'm just hungry. Well, why are you out here? I just want a beer. Some of it was just humorous. And then others were scammers. They're out there because they know this is their corner and they can get it's a hustle. And so sometimes we turn off because of that hustle and we don't help. Because we know if you're hungry, go to this place. Or I've actually stopped by McDonald's or somebody, ma'am, will you buy me a meal? Yes, I'll buy you a meal. So it's that type of experience, but a multiplicity of stories that you hear all the time that I combine. Some of them made up, but many inspired.
10: And again, that opera was The Bridge.
21: The Bridge.
10: Let's talk about Joseph LaRoche, who you wrote an opera about. And in a few minutes, we're going to play an excerpt from an aria from that opera. But before we do, talk about who Joseph LaRoche was and why he came to your attention and inspired you to write an opera.
21: Joseph LaRoche, or the opera itself, LaRoche, was my third opera. My first being The Opera Singer, then the second, The Herndon, and then the third one was LaRoche. I happen to be, I told you I'm a TV addict, and I go to sleep by the TV until it watches me. And I woke up in the middle of night because I was listening to PBS, and a story came on about this only black man on the Titanic. And I'm thinking, I'm dreaming, this might not be true. But I only remembered the name LaRoche. It was odd. I would remember that. I think there's a baseball player called LaRoche. And I looked it up, and there he was, this black man. He was a Haitian, and I did more research on him. And true enough, he was a Haitian citizen, spoke French, spoke Creole, and spoke English. Very educated man in Haiti, but also he was one of the elite citizens of Haiti. I visited Haiti in about 1976, and there was such poverty there. It was very difficult for me to imagine that you have this black elite that associates their heritage with Napoleon and the French. And then you've got this poor caste of people that trace their roots through their African connections. And I could vividly see that when I went to Haiti. So I began with my experience of actually being in Haiti. So the very first act I write is called The Market Scene, because that is where I visited the market.
10: So let me just jump in for a minute and point out that even before LaRoche gets to that fateful journey on the Titanic, his parents send him off to France. And you've written a scene in Haiti where there's a big celebration to say farewell to him. And in that scene, you have your singers singing the Haitian national anthem. Talk about that.
21: When that anthem was sung, the first time I did it, I had Haitians who stood. They knew it was their anthem. They stood with such emotional feelings about it that they wept. They had not heard the Haitian national anthem since they had left Haiti. And that touched me a great deal. But this man called Joseph Philippe Lamercier LaRoche, that no one would know about until I put it on the stage. In fact, I was interviewed by someone who thought I had made it up. that there couldn't have been a black man, because shortly thereafter, of course, the movie The Titanic came out and we don't see any black passengers at all. You only see your third class passengers from places like the Mediterranean or places like that, or Italy, which they still were considered people of color. They didn't consider them as white. But I thought to highlight him in the fact that they never found his body. On one of my personal vacation cruises, I got a chance to go to Canada and Nova Scotia.

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1: Racism was also in France, not at the level it was in America, not at that level. So for him to marry a white woman, you can tell that in a rural place, it wasn't a big deal. For the father, at least.
2: I want to make sure that I understand. You've talked about some of this is fictionalized.
1: Yes.
2: But
1: right.
2: Did LaRoche actually marry a white woman in France?
1: Yes.
2: And did he actually save his family on the Titanic before he himself was lost? Okay.
1: Yes.
2: Thank you.
1: And I was coming to that he is in France, and he is almost just depressed that he can't get a decent job. He already is married to Juliette Lafargue. And we have two children, and she's expecting. And his mother, being from an aristocrat, she sends him tickets to come home. She says, you don't have to stay there. We are aristocrats. We can provide, you can provide a living for your family. So she sends him tickets to board the French line of the Cunard. When he gets to the Cunard, he finds out that his children will not be able to sit with him at the dining hall because the French citizens want to be able to talk and have conversations or adult conversations or adult experiences without little kids getting in the way and making fuss. And when he finds that out, there's something, I often think that there's a certain type of arrogance in him from his elite status. And I am not going to be separated from my children, he says. And I think that that's a true statement. And so then they say, and he's a first class passenger on the Cunard. But when they tell him, well, you know what? There's a brand new ship being launched called the Titanic. And whereas you won't be first class, we can get you second class accommodations. We're just as good as any other ship. That is how he gets on the ship, by taking or exchanging his tickets, or otherwise we never would have heard of him. So when the ship goes down, he takes off his coat, which has all of his belongings and money and all of that, and puts it around her shoulder and gets them to, they believe, lifeboat 14. It could have been 10. He gets her off and he promises her, I'll see you on the next ship. She doesn't believe it, and he has to say that to her. Now, that's true. He says, he sees that she's worried. I'll take the next lifeboat. You just get in. The men will go last. That's the code of the time. That's the honor code. Women and children first, men last. He knows in his heart and mind, and because of the times, if there were 20 lifeboats available, he would not be one that would be invited to be in one. We never see him from that time. Nobody is recovered. I can only imagine what happened to him while he was there. In the opera, I have him on board with a priest that is preparing the ship to go down. And he is there praying. And that's where you see him last in the opera. We don't know where he was at the time that the ship actually
2: And he sings a beautiful aria as he is contemplating his fate, essentially. Not sure where he is, really, I think.
1: Yes.
2: We are going to play an excerpt from that aria. It's being sung by Jacob Lay, who has a gorgeous voice. And I'm really glad you were able to provide this for us. So we're going to listen to just a brief excerpt of Joseph LaRoche wondering, where is he in this world at this moment, apparently, of between death and life? Let's listen.

0: There's something very powerful about that aria, Dr. Willis, because he doesn't know whether he's alive, whether he's dead, and you've captured that. Am I in heaven? Am I in hell? You really were able to capture that with such power.
1: Thank you for that. The character or the cast member that played that, I just thought that was his. He has the same initials, Jacob Lane and Joseph LaRoche. Mm. We captured that, and he does that so well. They say that sometimes before you die, your life may pass before you. Mm-hmm. It may just be a few seconds or a minute. And in the moment that he's in the ocean, I imagine him in the ocean, because on the stage, he's just floating. We don't see anything. There's nothing there but a blank wall of blue. And he begins to sing, "What is this place? And as you said before, am I in heaven? Am I in hell? Am I in the sea waiting for life to be set free?" He knows that. You can imagine how cold. I mean, the water's 30 degrees. And he's there, and the only thing that's left of him is his ability to think as he drifts. And it's before he takes that last breath that he knows now that he's going to disappoint his parents, who had sent him there to accomplish a dream and to come home and be one of the great sons of Haiti, as the islanders would say, or Haiti, as we say. He knows that he will no longer be the father of his two daughters. And we know that he's dying or dead because he mentions the fact that he knows he's going to have a son. How would he know that? Now he's floating.
0: His wife is pregnant, but nobody knows whether the baby is going to be a boy or a girl.
1: That is her. And that child would be born 6 months after his death, and they would call him Joseph Philippe LaRoche, the junior. So, yes, that aria, when I hear it, it takes me to another place. In fact, the scene title is called Another Place. And the sad part about that, for me to conclude the opera, he's on his way back to Haiti, and even the Haitians from the marketplace come down to the shore to meet the ship coming in. They assume the ship is coming in. They don't have this speedy communication called cell phones. They don't know. In fact, the Haitians would have been the last ones to be notified, because after all, most of the passengers are black. Why would they contact him? So the islanders are there, and even the parents and all of the wealthy people come down to the shore to greet him. And there's this tragedy there that has happened, but they don't know it. And so they're singing joyfully, "We're waiting for the son of Haiti to come home." And that's how it's open-ended. We know that he's gone, but they do not know.
0: And again, that opera is called LaRoche. Where did Jacob Lay and the company perform that opera?
1: I had a different idea about opera. Now, you know, opera, when you say opera, people put up it's a wall right there. I don't care for opera. I don't understand the language, and it's just an elite type of experience. And I'm glad that you mentioned that one of my other missions is to convert a lot of people who feel that way. So telling stories that you already know, or American stories that you know about, will bring you in. And I had people come to LaRoche 3 times. I performed it 4 times. And there were times where people had to be turned away because there was no parking space, or there was just no more space in the church. I decided to take the opera to where the people were. So I went to Clark Atlanta University first. Then I got a chance to go to Mount Carmel Baptist Church on Campbellton, a different part of town. Then I went to Central United Methodist Church. Then I went to First Congregational Church downtown. So every pocket that I could get into where a church would invite me, this nonprofit or opera company, people came. And it was a sellout. That opera, people ask me, would I do it again? It takes a lot to do an opera with 40, 50 people in it. It does.
0: Yeah, yeah. Let's do this. Let's get our final break of the show out of the way. When we come back, as I said a while ago, let's talk about your church music, your study of church music, your performance of church music with the Americolor Opera Ensemble. And we'll do all that and more after these messages.
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0: Dr. Sharon J. Willis, I'm so happy that you're here today. We've talked about your work in opera. I do want to ask you a question, though. We talked in the first segment of the show about the barriers that many African-American opera performers have had in being heard in major venues around the country. But this is also... George was the home of one of the great opera divas, Jesse Norman from Augusta, yes. Georgia. So right. Clearly there are exceptions to that. And I'm curious what you thought as you were able to listen to Jesse Norman over the years as her career just soared.
1: I like Jesse Norman, and I was very proud of her that she made such achievements and strides in opera. Of course, Marian Anderson opened that door, and it should have been Sissy Aretta Jonah-Jones, but it was not. Marian Anderson would do that. But one of my favorite, of course, singers was Leontine Price. But I looked at every opera singer. It was always when you see them on the stage, you see yourself and you see others and doors to walk through. And when I began to write opera, of course, they were my role models. And that Jesse Norman would come out of Georgia, and that made the state proud. But she's also connected to the church. Most Black musicians that I know, we come through the church. The church has always been our foundation for venues. When we could not, because of Jim Crowism, we could not rent auditoriums. Or if we went into auditoriums like the Fox, you were made to go up the fire escape route and to get up to the top. I mean, that would be 4 or 5 flights to get up there dressed in heels and all of that type of thing. And so some people say, well, why do you go to a church? And I say, why not? The same people that go to church will go to the Fox. But if it's cheaper for them to go to church and go in their own communities, fine. I have been a church musician since I was 15, playing for Sunday schools, then directing small churches, large churches, Ben Hill, all kinds of denominations, New Life Presbyterian Church, Ben Hill United Methodist, Hoosier United Methodist. And everywhere I have been and am today, I can invite that part of my career as a teacher, professor, and as an artist, as a composer, and invite some of the same people that perform in the opera. They have churches. And that means that that's an audience that I already have. And they're glad that they don't have to go downtown and pay $25 or $40 or $50 to park. And they can come straight to a place where they know and feel secure. So the church and art are in my community are all connected. And I appreciate what they do.
0: You know, it's interesting. We're about a week after the death of Dolly Parton. And, yes. And of course, Dolly Parton's church tradition, in Tennessee was all about the small country churches that were mostly segregated. I mean, these were not people in those churches who welcomed black people in their community, or certainly not in their churches. And yet they were very, you know, very close-knit groups. And their church music was entirely different in many ways from the church music that you were singing, I think, in the black churches. Do you agree with that thesis, or is there a crossover?
1: It could be in the small church, but I know that there was a great divide after slavery between the established church. What we call established churches were Baptist, Presbyterian, United Methodist, even Catholic, Episcopalian. And then the black congregation, those who did not, or people who did not really associate or feel close to those established churches, divided in the black community to be more holiness churches. They took their African traditions with them, the tambourines, the drums, and the shouting. And whereas in the established black churches, they became more elite and conservative. And they did not open up into the drums and the tambourines and that type of worship until after King was killed, or when James Brown came out, "I'm Black and I'm Proud." And now it's okay to mix these things together. And in the white experience, those that were what you call your people who worked on plantations as overseers, or the poor whites, they became what you call your Pentecostal. Pentecostal and holiness churches are very similar in the free spirit and the shouting and the praise and simple songs. Whereas in white churches and black churches that were established were more conservative, just like the one that we went to, the Trinity, more conservative. I could cite a lot of conservative churches, but now there seems to be in a lot of the black churches a fusion of the black experience of traditional worship and accepting gospel music and all of that. So it's fused. And where I am at Central, we have a variety of music. On the first Sunday, you're going to find that anthem choir. We don't just do anthems, we do inspirational music and spirituals. The second Sunday, you're going to find the gospel choir, what we call United Voices. Third Sunday, we have a male chorus. Fourth Sunday, you got youth. Fifth Sunday, we have the women's ensemble. That is normal for a lot of your larger black churches, whereas other churches, they commit to one style of music. It's either going to be this gospel music, or in spirituals and hymns, or it's going to be more conservative. So you have a blend of that. So I think that it's, you cannot put black churches in one box and say that this is the mom.
0: I've been one of those white people who's been exposed to a lot of black churches, largely because of my travels with political candidates over the years, who always want to go into black churches toward the end of an election cycle win votes. And there really is nothing quite like the joy, the freedom, the enthusiasm of watching a black choir and a black congregation respond to them. And I'm curious, because of that, you have a master's in church music. And I kind of wonder what that means, given what I see as the freedom of black music in the church. How academic can you get about that, Doctor?
1: I received my master's in church music in Nashville at a United Methodist school called Scarrett Graduate School. And their approach to that degree had a lot to do with, of course, theology and faith, understanding of faith and the problems, or biblical problems of faith and so forth. But it did not match anything that my church was doing, not a thing. But it did teach me a lot about organizational structure and managing and introducing things that I had not heard of, like the art of handbell ringing. And I brought that back to Ben Hill when I finished that degree. But so far as being or teaching me anything about how the church, the spirit of the church, that school didn't have a clue.
0: Yeah, so I'm thinking, all right, so I have the program for the celebration of the life of Constance Barclay, the mother of our good friend. And I'm looking at songs that your AmeriColor Opera Company, you had about, I think, 16 of you were there, maybe?
1: It was only 10.
0: Well, they sounded like 60. And I just listened to the, I think it was, I want Jesus to walk with me. Wasn't that a wide river? Ride the chariot. Soon I will be done. These are songs, just the title alone tells you these are Black spirituals.
1: Yes, yes. Some of the things that we did were requested. Constance's mother loved spirituals and gospel, and that New Orleans background was a part of that. And of course, Black and white musicians are profound in New Orleans. Jazz, that's the birthplace of jazz. And so, but Constance herself did not know our repertoire, our literature, but she says, I'm requesting my mother love just a closer walk with thee. And I said, well, do you know soon I will be done? Well, no. I said, well, let me plan your program and share spirituals that will enhance or the service for the journey of a memorial. And so some of them will be, I want Jesus to walk with me all along my pilgrim journey. Or soon I will be done with the trouble of the world. I'm going to live with God. And she hadn't heard those things. So they were, some of them were up-tempo. Some of them were more sorrow songs. And then I had individuals sing. Wasn't that a wide river? One more river to cross. Or a spiritual that, it's really not a spiritual. I call it it's an art song. It's called Beautiful City. And it was sung by Risha Lauren. And I wrote that as if you were in heaven walking around. And she has this beautiful, full lyric voice, and it's a song of mystery. You don't know where it's headed. But there was a variety of everything that was there.
0: There is, to my mind, and you just mentioned a few of the songs, there is a hopefulness, a certainty about the future in Black church music that I don't think is quite as apparent in the white church community. You know, soon I will be done with the troubles of the world. I mean, does that make sense to you?
1: It makes a lot of sense because spirituals were born out of the circumstances of enslaved people.
0: Yes.
1: Their sorrows are captured there. And whereas even if we have singers who aren't as artistic as my group, you feel that spiritual deafness in them because that sorrow still exists. Slavery may be over, but Jim Crowism and that type of attitudes and biases are still present in this country. It's a sorrowful for me in a lot of aspects. So that lets me know that sorrow, even the blues, is a part of that. And so when you hear a Black person sing that spiritual of the blues, his or her whole heart is in that, from the suffering and the sorrow and things that they've gone expressed in that music. It's not an artistic expression as I see in a lot of white churches. We're going to sing this spiritual, and it has to be perfect. It has to be artistically just so. And there's no freedom in it.
0: And the spiritual is so personal.
1: It is personal.
0: It is about me, my sorrows, the sufferings I've experienced, and what I expect in the next life.
1: That is true. And the gospel, we started off with a gospel song. Soon and very soon, we are going to see the King. And that was written by Andre Crouch. Okay, you're singing this, and it seems like it's joyful. And it is joyful. But one thing about singing the gospel, we as a people are free to improvise. We're not on the page. You may see them looking at music, but I can look at a singer and say, okay, improvise on this. And they go off. They're looking because the soul of that person, then I can tell another person, give me an obbligato. So I don't have to do that much. I don't have to write it out. We don't write it out. It's from the soul. And you are going to hear that, feel that, experience that. And if I transform myself by my words, I'm going to transform the audience. Because at the end of that service, you notice what happened when we did
0: when the saints go marching in.
1: When the saints go marching in.
0: Because this is a New Orleans family, and we all joined in and marched out of the church together.
1: That is correct. And I know that Presbyterians there were just in shock. People came up to me and said, you get us to stand up. First of all, the sisters stood up. They were just, everything that was in them, the sadness of losing that mother, just poured out like a volcano, and they could no longer hold it. And that song just connected that past. And everybody out there in that congregation was able to connect to it. And there was so much joy that spirituals and gospels bring to a service. They couldn't help it.
0: When you arrange a traditional spiritual, we're gonna close the show because we're almost out of time, and we're gonna let our listeners hear a pretty good portion as we leave you of an arrangement you did of a traditional gospel number. I'm going to wait on the Lord. How do you different? How do you come up with something original in the arrangement of a song that's been known for generations?
1: To keep the spiritual from dying, many arrangers who were very had degrees in music took those songs as what we call thematic material to develop anthems and what we call choral arrangements. But they are arrangements, and they are black and white composers that write them or arrange them. And I'm just one of many that started with William Dawson and Hall Johnson, and Moses Hogan, one of the latest ones. And you would take that melody and you develop and set it just like you would an anthem, which means that you're going to have a complex setting.
0: Well, we are just about out of time. As I said, we're going to listen as we leave to your arrangement of I'm Going to Wait on the Lord. In this case, performed by Central State University's choir. They're an Ohio university. And I got to tell you, Dr. Willis, when I heard this, I just thought it was great. And I really am glad we're going to get to share it with our listeners. So as we do, I want to thank you so very much for being here, Dr. Sharon Willis. It's been a joy to talk to you. I hope people will start thinking about the Americolor Opera Company and looking for opportunities to see your work in the future. Thanks for being here.
1: Thank you so much for having me.
0: Thanks to all of you for being with us today. We have a brand new show again next Saturday at 3, but of course you can always listen to our podcast. My thanks to my son, Bill Nigut, our producer. See you all again soon.

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7: Welcome to NewsHour from the BBC World Service. I'm Paul Henley. Talks go on into the night in Moscow between President Trump's envoys and Vladimir Putin. Are they any nearer to a realistic peace plan for Ukraine?
8: Donald Trump, just before he dispatched his two envoys to President Putin, said, "We have an idea for peace." But he didn't make it clear what that idea was.
7: We hear from an MP from President Zelensky's party in Kiev. Plus, a dynamic candidate and a bold promise energizing far-right voters in Germany. The US ambassador to Israel visits the West Bank and condemns violence by Jewish settlers.
9: Crime is crime. Terror is terror. When people do it, they should have an expectation that they will have severe consequences for doing it.
7: And the Filipina tennis star becoming a role model in New York. All after this news.
10: Live from NPR News in Washington, I'm Linda Kenyon. The U.S. says it has struck three Iranian oil tankers after Iran threatened U.S. Navy ships. This is the latest exchange of firepower between Iran and the U.S. after the most intense week of strikes in months. NPR's Carrie Khan reports.
11: According to Central Command, U.S. forces hit three Iranian crude oil carriers, one near Iran's vital production facility, Karg Island. The U.S. says Iran had launched missiles toward two U.S. Navy warships patrolling the Strait of Hormuz. CENTCOM said in a statement that a U.S. aircraft carrier and a guided missile destroyer evaded unprovoked Iranian missile attacks. CENTCOM says it then destroyed the oil carriers. One was in waters off Amman. Iran had no immediate comment. Earlier Saturday, an Iranian state news agency said one of its tankers had been hit by U.S. forces. Iran and the United States continue to battle for control over the strait, which is a critical transportation passageway for much of the world's oil and energy supplies. Carrie Khan, NPR News.
10: The CDC says this summer's record-breaking cyclosporiasis season is over, but the number of confirmed cases of the intestinal illness is still climbing. NPR's Yuki Noguchi reports.
12: The cyclospora parasite thrives in warm weather. In the U.S., its season typically runs from May 1st through August. Fueled by a hot summer and a giant outbreak traced to Taylor Farms iceberg lettuce in Mexico, as well as many separate smaller outbreaks, the official case count of the illness has reached more than 18,000 for the year. Because of delays confirming and reporting cases to the CDC, thousands more suspected cases could push the total number higher for another 6 weeks. Already, the 2026 case count has shattered the previous record by nearly tenfold. Yuki Noguchi, NPR News.
10: Wall Street ended an uneven week of economic news with a split finish yesterday. The tech-heavy Nasdaq gained 0.4% for the week, while the Dow slipped about 0.25%. NPR's Stephen Basaha has details.
13: A hotter-than-expected jobs report Friday showed the U.S. added 162,000 jobs in August. Stock indexes dropped on the news, erasing many of their gains from earlier in the week. That's because a stronger jobs report suggests the Federal Reserve has more room to raise interest rates this month. Treasury yields also continued to rise. Yields for the 10-year Treasury note were at 4.78% Friday. Higher yields increase the cost of borrowing, including for a home. Freddie Mac says the average 30-year fixed-rate mortgage has pushed past 6.7%, the highest it's been in more than a year. Stephen Basaha, NPR News.
10: You're listening to NPR. The United Nations General Assembly has voted overwhelmingly to adopt a new world map that depicts the true relative size of Africa and several Caribbean nations. As NPR's Jewel Bite reports, the U.S. was the only country that voted against that resolution.
14: 164 countries voted in favor of the non-binding resolution to phase out the traditional Mercator map of the globe in favor of the equal Earth projection. The resolution was brought by the West African nation of Togo, which argued that the Mercator map did not give an equitable representation of the globe's regions, particularly Africa. Critics have long argued that the Mercator projection perpetuates ideas of European superiority by artificially enlarging Western regions. Six countries abstained from the vote, including Ukraine, which said the new map might depict Crimea as part of Russia. The U.S. ambassador to the UN called the resolution a mockery of the organization's work and purpose. Jewel Bright, NPR News, Lagos.
10: Apple has relabeled Lake Ontario as Lake America for U.S. users of its Maps app. The change comes after Google did the same. President Trump ordered a new name for the body of water amid his escalating trade war with Canada. As of Wednesday, Apple Maps shows Lake America for U.S. users, while users outside the U.S. still see Lake Ontario. MapQuest has not made the change. Canadian leaders have rejected the name change, so have Indigenous tribes. I'm Linda Kenyon, NPR News in Washington.
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7: Hello, welcome to the program. This is NewsHour from the BBC World Service. I'm Paul Henley. We're coming to you live from London. Still to come, we have a rare report from a specialist weight loss clinic in the east of England targeting childhood obesity.
16: For an adult, a healthy body mass index would be less than 25. Many of the children who attend our clinic have body mass index ranging 30, 40, 50, sometimes well above that. They are at a very extreme level of weight.
7: More on that towards the end of the programme. First, it is fair to say that there are not high hopes, other than perhaps in the Trump White House, for peace talks on Ukraine, which are still going on between the US President's envoys, Steve Witkoff and Jared Kushner, and Vladimir Putin in the Kremlin. Moscow has agreed not to attack Kyiv while the talks happen, partly because those two envoys are widely expected to travel on to the Ukrainian capital, Kyiv, tomorrow. But President Zelensky and his colleagues in government there are playing down the chances of any sort of breakthrough as they condemn the most recent fatal drone and missile assaults on Ukrainian civilians. At the start of his meeting with the US envoys, President Putin said in comments broadcast on Russian TV that the talks would raise difficult questions.
17: The situation that we will try to handle today is not so easy anyway.
7: Mr. Putin said Russia would use the talks to set out its stance on the conflict.
17: We will discuss all the aspects thereof today, and we are ready to provide our vision of how things stand.
7: Mr. Witkoff acknowledged Mr. Putin's role in the temporary agreement by Russia and Ukraine not to attack each other's capitals.
18: I want to thank you for endorsing the no-shoot policy in Kyiv and in Moscow for these 3 days that allowed us to be able to come here in a safe manner.
7: But Mr. Putin said Russia had not accepted calls for a broader agreement.
17: The Ukrainian authorities published their call for a broader ceasefire for 3 days, but this was something we did not agree upon with them.
7: Well, our Russia editor, Steve Rosenberg, has been following events in Moscow, and I asked him what else was known about these talks.
19: What they're actually discussing in there isn't clear. Donald Trump, just before he dispatched his two envoys to President Putin, said, "We have an idea for peace." But he didn't make it clear what that idea was and whether this was an old idea or a new idea, whether there's some kind of new proposal on the table. What the details are, we simply don't know. We wait to hear the results.
7: The US envoys are guests in Moscow, so they don't set the agenda, but they've been there for quite a few hours. Have they gone to dinner with Russian officials? How does this work?
19: We've seen this happen before. Normally, when the US envoys fly in, they have to wait a little bit. And so today, Steve Witkoff and Jared Kushner flew in. They ended up in a restaurant in Moscow, and they were there, I think, for a few hours, not just eating. I think they were having various meetings. We don't know the details of those meetings, but they weren't just sitting around. And then eventually, in the evening, the message came that President Putin was ready to receive them, and off they went in their convoy to the Kremlin.
7: We don't know what pre-negotiations have happened, but it does sound, doesn't it, as if Russia is quite unshakable on this. They've described their conditions as unshakable, in fact, for peace.
19: Yeah, that's the precise word that President Putin's spokesman used this week. He made it clear that Russia's conditions for peace hadn't changed from those that President Putin had voiced 2 years ago. He made a big speech in the Russian Foreign Ministry where he laid out his conditions for peace basically on Russia's terms. And the key point of that was that Russia continues to demand that Ukraine cede all territory in the four Ukrainian regions that Russia claims to have annexed but hasn't managed to conquer in full militarily. So Russia still demands that Ukraine hand over the rest of the territory in these regions that is under Ukrainian control. And that is unacceptable to Kyiv.
7: Kyiv gets a brief break in Russian attacks, albeit only from midnight. How significant is that? Is that a meaningful gesture?
19: I don't know if we should read too much into that. I think it's probably a necessary gesture, right? If Jared Kushner and Steve Witkoff are preparing to visit Kyiv, it would be hard to imagine Russia continuing to attack the Ukrainian capital with Donald Trump's two envoys making their way there. So I think that's to be expected. It doesn't mean that we're on the verge of a long-term peace. I think we'll have to wait and see, you know, what results of this meeting are and, you know, whether this idea for peace that Donald Trump was talking about comes to anything.
7: We're a long way, aren't we, from face-to-face talks between Volodymyr Zelensky and Vladimir Putin. That would be the most logical way of forming a peace agreement, wouldn't it?
19: It's something that the Ukrainian president is certainly up for, but not the Russian president. He's made it clear that the only circumstances in which he would be prepared to sit down at the table with Ukraine's president is once all the details of a peace deal have been worked out and then to sign it. But when I talk about a peace deal, I mean a peace deal on Russia's terms. This is what Vladimir Putin is still pushing for. He wants to be seen as the winner of this war, a war which started out as a special military operation. Vladimir Putin did not imagine that this would go on so long. It has not gone at all according to plan for him. It was huge losses on the battlefield, huge economic pain for his country. You know, these long-range Ukrainian drone strikes attacking oil refineries, causing a fuel crisis in the country, attacking commercial infrastructure. This is now causing a lot of pain. Russians can feel the effects of this war. And yet, despite all of that, Vladimir Putin believes that he has the initiative on the battlefield. He has the resources, he believes, and the time that he can carry on pushing. If he doesn't get the peace deal on his terms that he's looking for, he's prepared to continue this war, which he believes eventually he will win.
7: That was our Russia editor, Steve Rosenberg, in Moscow. President Zelensky today agreed to refrain from all Ukrainian strikes on Moscow while the talks happened, and the Russian moratorium on strikes was also in place. On X, the Ukrainian president wrote, "The plan for tomorrow's diplomatic engagements in Kyiv involving the US team has been approved. We're waiting for Steve Witkoff and Jared Kushner and are ready for a substantive conversation. Thank you to everyone who stands with Ukraine. We are here hearing, by the way, that the Moscow talks have just ended. No more details yet. Until there are, let's go to Kyiv and speak to live Alexander Mereshko, who's a Ukrainian MP from President Zelensky's Servant of the People Party and chair of the Ukrainian Parliament's Foreign Policy Committee. Mr. Mereshko, welcome to NewsHour. These Trump envoys have visited Russia several times. They've never yet had talks in Ukraine, so their visit has to be a good sign, doesn't it?
20: Well, thank you for having me. Yes, it's supposed to be a good sign. But, you know, I believe that it doesn't bode well for Ukraine because they preferred to come to Moscow first, and then they will be coming to Kyiv. And yes, they visited Moscow, if I'm not mistaken, 10 or 11 times already, and they have never been to Kyiv. In itself, it means that they don't know what's going on in Ukraine. They don't have first-hand information. So if they come to Kyiv, to Ukraine, and see for themselves what's going on, yes, it's a good news. But I strongly doubt that it will change the whole situation for only the same reason. Putin is not interested in any serious peace negotiations.
7: Do you have any idea what President Trump's new proposals for peace are?
20: I don't know. The previous experience with the Russian so-called 28-point plans, it was basically a Russian plan. It was a plan of surrender for Ukraine. And I hope that Mr. Trump will not repeat the same mistake again. But I doubt that there will be any. Putin has not renounced his previous absurd demands with regard to Ukraine. So I don't think it will be a serious plan which will be acceptable for Ukraine.
7: So what are you hoping for from this US visit to Kyiv tomorrow? And what are you expecting, maybe?
20: The upside that the envoys of President Trump will see, will talk to people, will talk to President Zelensky, will see the Kyiv and the results of Russian attacks against Kyiv, because every third building in Kyiv was damaged one way or another. So, and maybe they will start to understand better what's going on, and they will come from the spell of Russian propaganda.
7: Well, do you think they're already biased against Ukraine, then? It sounds like it.
20: Judging by their statements, yes, they continue to be biased. And today's compliments addressed to Putin by Mr. Witkoff, it has already caused uproar in Ukraine, because today Russians have killed a family, including one child. So Russia continues to kill us. And Mr. Witkoff is full of these compliments to Russian war criminal. It's, for us, it's incomprehensible.
7: We know that the director of the CIA went to Moscow recently. We know precious little about what he had to say in the Kremlin, but do you think that his visit paved the way for these talks?
20: I would like to think so, but we know very little about this visit, and President Trump himself has downplayed this visit, its importance. I'm not sure that there was talk about Ukraine. Maybe it was talk about Iran or some other issues, but there is no indication, no sign that they talked about Ukraine.
7: Is Ukraine in any mood to make any compromise in the name of peace right now?
20: Yes, we have already agreed to such a compromise, which is not in our interests, not in our best interest.
7: But what have you agreed to?
20: Non-conditional ceasefire along the current front line.
7: But no giving up of territory?
20: Absolutely. It's impossible. It's impossible from an international legal perspective. It's not in the interest of the global security. But we also need guarantees that Putin will not attack us again.
7: Right. Can you imagine any peace agreement signed by all sides that would not involve some handing over of territory to Russia?
20: Well, it's impossible. It's impossible from the point of view of our constitution. Our people would never agree to cede an inch of our territory to Russia. And, you know, to reward the perpetrator, the aggressor, you know, I think it's not good for any country, including the United States.
7: It's exactly the same stand that you've always taken, in other words.
20: Yes, absolutely. Yeah, but it's fair. It's fair. It's based on international law. It's based on political realities.
7: Many thanks for coming on the program. Oleksandr Mureshko, Ukrainian MP from President Zelensky's party, also chair of the Ukrainian Parliament's Foreign Policy Committee. You're with NewsHour. From the BBC World Service, we're live from London.

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3: I'm Paul Henley with NewsHour live from the BBC. An investigation by the New York Times newspaper has presented evidence that the Sudanese army developed and used chemical weapons in its ongoing civil war against the country's rapid support forces. That conflict, now more than 3 years old, has been characterized by allegations of atrocities and human rights violations by both sides. Millions of people have been displaced. The New York Times' investigation suggests a new ruthlessness on the part of government troops in Sudan. I've been talking to a co-writer of the article in question, Ronan Bergman. He told me first about the dossier of evidence he'd obtained with his New York Times colleagues.
4: Much of the correspondence that we have, thousands of text messages taken from phones of the high-rank official at the Sudan government, much of it fits to other evidences, to attached pictures, attached documentation, and reports about the use of chemical weapon in Sudan during 6 months at the second half of 2024.
3: So usage by the Sudanese army on the rapid support forces, how did it work?
4: I think that there are two generations. One was already reported by France 24 a year ago. And this is basically dropping cylinders of 1 ton of chlorine with some explosive on potential targets. The difficulty from the point of view of the entity attacking is that this leaves a clear mark of the weaponizing of chlorine. So then a person, the general who was appointed, according to the dossier of intelligence, was appointed to head the chemical warfare project in the Sudan army. He's suggesting a different method. And this is a dual head bomb that will contain explosive, RDT and TNT, and chlorine, and some ball bearing. And he says in his messages to high-rank Sudan officials that in this way, this will have the impact of terrorizing, of creating the intimidation that is embedded to the use of chemical agent, but at the same time will not leave the same kind of traces like the big cylinders. And this is when July 24, they start planning and testing and then production of this dual warhead new bomb, which, according to the throw, they're later used in the battlefield.
3: And how did these weapons get into Sudan, or were they manufactured there?
4: No, they are manufactured in Sudan. There's a very rich documentation, videos, video clips, pictures of the different stages of the production from the massive cylinders of chlorine that at least some were taken from water stations. Some of them were supplied by international organization, humanitarian organization, because this is the same chlorine that is used in water stations for purification of water. So it's not just that they produce weapon based on chlorine, but the chlorine was taken from water station where it was supposed to be used for the purification of water for the civilians.
3: And just to be clear, all this would be completely illegal. Sudan has signed the Chemical Weapons Convention, hasn't it?
4: Yes, the weapon based on chlorine is designated as a chemical weapon. And the U.S., based on intelligence, that some of it we show and we use for this story, the CIA, the U.S. government, has designated the Sudanese army as an entity using chemical weapon and its leader in involvement in that already a year ago.
3: The Sudanese government says the US is not a fair judge of that. How worried are you by a Sudanese military government spokesman saying your allegations are baseless and threatening to sue you?
4: What we have published is based on corroborated research that was seen and scanned by different experts, and we stand behind that publication. And I think that maybe the Sudanese army believe this is fabricated, but the same intelligence that they say is fabricated was presented to Congress as proof that led to the designation of the Sudanese army as an entity using chemical weapon.
3: Ronan Bergman of the New York Times, and we've approached the Sudanese army for a response to those allegations. We have not yet received a reply. Now, critics have called it the appropriation of gaming by White House propaganda. Wrapped up in the nostalgia of early 90s pixel art and music, new video games have been released by the Trump administration. They're on the White House website. Build the Wall is a version of Tetris that involves fortifying the southern US border to keep out what it calls the coming horde. In Rio Run, the player collects brown people who follow them around in orange jumpsuits. And there's another game called Trump Savings Tycoon, in which you fill your kids' Trump accounts by catching notes and gold coins in a net. The music we played came from that. Keza MacDonald has been trying these games out in her role as games editor for the British newspaper The Guardian. She told me she had not been impressed.
5: So quite apart from the ideology of the games, which is not something that I personally want to be associated with or play for pleasure, they're really lazy. They are straight up ripoffs of several different popular games. I couldn't glean even the tiniest little bit of enjoyment from them at all. Even if they've been good games, obviously, ideologically, I would have had an issue with them.
3: Well, to people who agree with the ideology of the games, they might be described as fun.
5: I guess, but then you're still playing a quite poor ripoff of a better game. Each one of these little games is based on a popular game such as Tetris or Flappy Bird is another one people might remember. But they're not, you know, they're not. I do wonder, and this is an opinion that is shared with several game developers I've talked to, if they were AI coded, they're ripoffs and they're not particularly fun to play.
3: It sounds as if there might be copyright issues with some of them.
5: Yeah, this is something I've been quite interested in. This is far from the first time that the Trump White House has used video game imagery in its messaging. Last year, the White House tweeted a picture of President Trump as Master Chief from Halo games. They've also used Call of Duty footage in posting about the war on Iran. Today, the Tetris company posted a message saying the Tetris company is, you know, believes in acceptance and togetherness, which is obviously a reaction to one of these games, Build the Wall, being a riff on Tetris. But then also, if you look at the trailer for this little collection of White House arcade games, it riffs on the Sega branding of Sega. It goes MAGA in the same way that the Sega consoles used to. So I do think someone somewhere at some point is surely going to have an issue.
3: In any case, the White House has clearly done some research. Have they spotted a market, and is it a receptive one, do you think?
5: The alt-right, as it used to be known, and video game culture have always actually been intertwined. A lot of the modern kind of far-right figures have arisen from toxic gamer culture. These are younger men, mostly. If anyone remembers Gamergate, which was a online harassment campaign against women and minorities in the games industry, that happened in 2014. A lot of names that people will recognize as alt-right figures, including Milo Yiannopoulos, these people were active during Gamergate. Toxic video game culture and the alt-right have always been kind of enmeshed. And so this isn't to the Trump, the people who are doing Trump's messaging, the people who are working in Trump's comms, video game imagery isn't foreign. Video game memes are kind of home ground. And also, obviously, it speaks to people who grew up with video games, which at this point is everyone under about 40. So it's a large group of people who will find this stuff instantly recognizable.
3: That was Keza MacDonald, who is video games editor for The Guardian. Don't forget, if you want to listen to this programme but missed the live broadcast, there's an online version updated twice a day. BBC NewsHour podcast is what you need to search for, and you can subscribe to the feed if you want to get it on a regular basis. 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
9: BBC News with Debbie Russ. Russian state media say the meeting between Donald Trump's envoys and Vladimir Putin in the Kremlin has concluded. As part of a renewed push to

0: WABE Insider Access giveaways are here. 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
1: Crew. The Phantom F4 lost height soon after takeoff. Videos on social media show the aircraft exploding as it hit the ground. Tens of thousands of people have joined a protest in Croatia's capital against the illegal dumping of waste. The demonstration in Zagreb is one of the country's biggest for years. The organisers are demanding better environmental protections. Thousands of runners have been racing through the vineyards of southwest France in a marathon where stopping for a glass of wine is very much encouraged. The Marathon du Médoc near Bordeaux is celebrating its 40th year today. Competitors dressed in 1980s fancy dress pass more than 20 refreshment stops. BBC News.
2: Welcome back to NewsHour. This week at the British Film Institute here in London, a series of screenings and special events was launched to celebrate the 75th anniversary of a legendary British distribution company. Contemporary Films, founded by a communist, is credited with bringing major works of world cinema to UK audiences. This report comes from Tom Brooke.
3: I walk along the streets of Soho.
4: Soho, London, in the early 1950s, a world of artists, musicians, writers and filmmakers. It was here, in a small office in 1951, that Charles Cooper, the son of Jewish immigrants from Ukraine, established Contemporary Films in the UK. Initially to film societies to provide an alternative to the UK and Hollywood features that dominated. Top British filmmaker Mike Lee sees Charles Cooper as a real pioneer.
5: Contemporary Films was revolutionary and visionary and challenged the status quo. And that stands as important now as it was 75 years ago and should be an example to a lot of people who are still trying to do the same thing.
4: Contemporary Films also reflected the pop culture of its time by distributing documentaries like Festival. Showing a young Bob Dylan in the 1960s at the Newport Jazz Festival. But Contemporary Films really made its mark by bringing international filmmakers, figures like India's Satyajit Ray, to audiences.
6: It's beautiful, certainly.
4: Director Julian Temple remembers how he got an education in world cinema by watching the movies of Contemporary Films when he was a teenager.
6: You have to remember it was way before you could look at films on VHS or DVD. So these European, largely European, classic films that really invented the language of cinema were available only really through Contemporary Films for cinema goers of all ages.
4: For decades, Charles Cooper and his family endeavour, Contemporary Films, operated out of different offices here in Soho in London. He was described as an idealistic communist, and although he did want to bring films from the Soviet bloc to UK audiences, his taste in movies was broad. It was not really ideologically driven.
7: So this is 14 Soho Square, where the offices were when I was a child.
4: One of his daughters, Susan Cooper, remembers her father as a man who was drawn to people as well as to films.
7: He was very warm, very charming. Somebody's described him as running the business as a big family, and that sort of ethos was definitely part of it, and he employed family and friends and various people from all over the place.
4: Contemporary Films' 75th anniversary celebration continues into October with special screenings.
2: The BBC's Tom Brooke reporting there from Soho in central London.

This is NewsHour. I'm Paul Henley. Southwest of Berlin, in the German state of Saxony-Anhalt, voters go to the polls tomorrow. This regional election is getting massive attention across Germany and beyond because the party way ahead in the polls there is the AfD, an organization classified officially as right-wing extremist by domestic intelligence. Why does it have such appeal in this part of eastern Germany? And could the vote be a stepping stone to national power?

0: for the AFD. I've been talking to the BBC's Germany correspondent, Jessica Parker.
1: The AFD is leading by a substantial margin in the polls, so 40 plus percent. The big question is whether some smaller parties get over a 5% threshold, and the fewer parties that manage to do that, the more chance the AFD actually could take a parliamentary majority, which is what it wants to do and kind of what it needs to do, because mainstream parties won't go into coalition with them. It's known as the firewall, the Brandmauer. So I think there's a huge sense of anticipation in terms of what could happen. We don't know, obviously. It depends how the votes shake down over the coming 24 hours. But I think this is being seen as an election that isn't just about what happens in Saxony-Anhalt, important though that may be for the 2 million plus people that live here, but it is about the far right potentially having a significant level of power for the first time in post-war Germany. The AFD continuing to feel like it is on the march. It is polling top nationwide as well, although its strongholds remain in the east. And there's an implication as well for the embattled Chancellor, Conservative Chancellor Friedrich Merz, who once upon a time talked about slashing support for the AFD, whereas actually the opposite has happened. So it's a big election, I think, in terms of what happens locally, nationally, and also that wider picture as well of the popularity of the far right in Europe.
0: How obvious is AFD support where you are, and how obvious is public opposition to them?
1: You can find both pretty quickly. I was at a demonstration earlier where people had gathered who are against Alternative for Deutschland. Something I sort of noticed was there was a lot of rainbow flags being flown, because one of the things that the AFD has talked about is wanting to ban rainbow flags from being flown at schools. Instead, they want to see the German flag raised every school day as part of their patriotism agenda. They talk about wanting to champion what they call a normal family of a husband, a wife, children, man, woman, children. And speaking to people today, that was one of the things they were talking about, that they feel that it's creating an atmosphere of intolerance. And then yesterday I was at a rally for Alternative for Deutschland, one of their closing rallies, where you had people really speaking quite passionately about seeing the party, and particularly the lead candidate, Ulrich Siegmund, who's really been the poster boy of the campaign. He's just been a huge talking point, particularly after the Spiegel magazine labelled him Germany's most dangerous man. And incidentally, he doesn't seem to mind that. He happily signs copies of that magazine for his fans. But people were speaking quite passionately of feeling that this was a party that could offer change, could offer hope. I think there's a lot of disillusionment with the parties that have governed Germany for decades. Immigration is certainly an issue that comes up again and again among a range of others, but that seems to be a principal issue for people here. So you can find different perspectives, certainly passionately expressed on both sides, and expressions of fear on both sides. Fear from AFD supporters if there isn't change and they feel insecure in modern Germany, and fear from people who think that an AFD government in Saxony-Anhalt is a dark moment for the country.
0: And we know that a lot of people in that part of Germany feel overlooked, they feel depressed, but we also hear that the difference in this campaign is that it's giving people optimism, telling them everything is possible. Are you feeling that optimism too?
1: So I think a lot of that kind of comes from this lead candidate, Ulrich Siegmund. He's this 35-year-old guy, former air freshener salesman, pretty good as a salesman in politics, I think it's fair to say, and he has run a very upbeat campaign, and people who like the AFD and who like him really like him. I mean, people go around with T-shirts with his face on them. For opponents of the AFD, I think they feel like he's this friendly face put forward, and that in the background there's something much more worrying going on, but that he is an effective salesman for the party. So I think, yes, but you're right as well to point out that particularly in Eastern Germany, which after reunification, the fall of the Berlin Wall, obviously also led to huge loss in East Germany. The AFD does seem to have managed to have tapped into that quite effectively.
0: BBC's Jessica Parker there, reporting from Magdeburg in Saxony-Anhalt. Now, the US ambassador to Israel has visited Palestinian Americans who are under attack from Jewish settlers in the occupied West Bank. Mike Huckabee was in a small town south of Nablus, where the vast majority of residents, in fact, are American citizens. He again described settler attacks as acts of terror, but he's also defended Israeli settlements, which are illegal under international law. Our Middle East correspondent Lucy Williamson sent this report.
2: How are you doing? Got enough cameras over there?
3: America's ambassador said he came to Tumas Aya to listen. The residents lined up to greet him at a house here today, awaiting for America to act.
2: And in representing American people, if they have grievances, we want to hear them.
3: Palestinian Americans in the occupied West Bank have lost land, homes, and family members in settler attacks. More than 80 Palestinians have been killed in the occupied West Bank this year by Israeli soldiers or settlers, according to the UN. Mike Huckabee says the problem isn't Israel's fiercely pro-settlement policies, but a tiny minority of settlers who he's labeled terrorists.
2: Hi, everyone.
3: Speaking to journalists after his meetings today,
2: everybody set?
3: He said there should be equal justice for violence, whether the perpetrator was Israeli or Palestinian.
2: Crime is crime. Terror is terror. When people do it, they should have an expectation that they will have severe consequences for doing it.
3: But what's America actually prepared to do?
4: Your government lifted sanctions on violent settlers here. Why did your government do that, and are you going to reimpose them, given what's happening?
2: Let me tell you what an ambassador does and doesn't do. We carry out policy, but we don't make it. So I'm the pharmacist, not the chemist.
4: Would you
2: I don't
4: support
2: make the medicine,
4: reimposing sanctions?
2: I dispense it. That's a question you need to raise to Washington. It's conversations we certainly have.
3: Even with the U.S. ambassador in Tumas Aya, the daily incursions by settlers continued.
5: He doesn't care. Look at the eagerness.
3: As residents stood with Huckabee on the roof of the house, pointing out illegal settler outposts, Jewish settlers in an ATV briefly entered Tumas Aya, driving down a road meters from the ambassador, who began filming on his phone.
6: There is no respect for nobody.
3: They have no respect, one of his Palestinian hosts says. Yes, the ambassador replies.
7: This is my land, this is my country, because Allah...
3: Earlier this week, a Jewish settler was filmed on the roof of a house in Tumas Aya, laying claim to it.
7: And my land, this is my...
3: All Israeli settlements in the West Bank are illegal under international law. Israel said this week it had arrested 5 people for violence in the West Bank, including for settler attacks. But despite Israel's powerful security services and the words of its superpower ally, Israelis are still carrying out attacks.
0: BBC's Middle East correspondent Lucy Williamson with that report. Now, how do you turn a fiery relationship drama within a pop band into one of the greatest albums of all time? Ken Collet is one of only a few people who know the answer to that question. He did exactly that with Fleetwood Mac on Rumours, which turns 50 next year. Songs like Go Your Own Way, Dreams and Don't Stop made him a Grammy Award winner. And his new book about that explosive period called Making Rumours is newly released. He's been telling us about the album experience back then.
8: We had no idea. We were always changing and trying to make it better. And up until the last week, I think the last month we wrote the new song. We wrote The Chain and came up with the ideas for it.

we were workaholics on that thing. It was just a pleasure. Time of my life. Well, I was just really becoming a really good audio engineer, and I love sound, and they all have these great instruments that they play to, and they would let me take all the time I wanted to play with the sound and get an effect on it, or, I mean, it was graduate school for me. There was a time that Lindsay was kind of playing a picking part on his guitar, and that was going to be the bass or the bed of the song. And I decided it would be interesting, be prettier, if I took and put some delays on the guitars. That was the first time I noticed when I did that, he changed his part a little bit to fit better with the effect I had on him. And I went, holy crap, I'm actually changing the music. Never going back again. I know Lindsay and Stevie were fighting, and Christine and John were fighting, and Mick would get off the phone with his wife, who was in L.A., and we were up north, and they were all, you know, coming back and depressed, and in a way, they consoled each other, and my job was kind of like, okay, who's feeling up for a guitar part or a vocal now? I had started working with the band on the previous album. We were mixing the previous album, and we mixed Rihanna, one of Stevie's songs. And while we were working, Rhiannon was climbing the charts and climbing the charts. We were in the studio. Stevie called her manager, and he said, listen, Stevie, if you guys can make another album, like the White Album is doing, you will never have to work again. And I remember she said, I don't want to be a cleaning lady anymore. And she walked into the studio and said, guys, what say we agree to cut the crap and focus on the music and make a good record. Yeah, Go Your Own Way especially. That was a powerhouse. And you can just hear it in the guitar work and the organ work and the vocals.

0: I don't know if you hear that now. I don't want to sound like an old guy, but I am an old guy, and you don't hear the songs that have the lyrical ideas, I guess. I think Rumors is still on the charts this week. Pretty much says it all.
1: Ken Kelly, who was the producer of Fleetwood Mac's album Rumours, which turns 50 next year. This is the BBC World Service. It's NewsHour.

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9: I'm Paul Henley with NewsHour, live from the BBC. Childhood obesity is a growing health problem across the world. In England, the National Health Service has launched a network of specialist weight loss centres. Alice Aylard-Roberts gained exclusive access to one of those clinics in the east of England, where she met parents, medical practitioners and a six-year-old patient.
10: What's your name?
11: I can't remember.
10: You can't remember your name?
12: This is Theo. He is one of a few thousand elementary school-aged children to be treated at a pioneering type of obesity clinic in England.
13: More toys.
10: There are a lot of toys there, aren't there?
12: Yeah. Theo's mum, Rachel, and his dad, Perry, noticed that he started putting on weight rapidly when he was a toddler. He's six now and has just reached 58 kilos.
14: So he actually was born quite a small child in particular, so he was just under 7 pounds, and he started to get bigger, and it came on quite quickly.
12: Theo's parents were referred by their doctor to a publicly funded weight loss facility called a Complications of Excess Weight Clinic.
15: Each Q clinic around the country will see on average 100 new patients each year. That is really just the tip of the iceberg.
12: This is Professor Ken Ong. He is a lead clinician at Cambridge University Hospital's Q Clinic. He told me that Theo is one of the youngest children they're treating at the moment, but he has seen children as young as four.
15: For an adult, a healthy body mass index would be less than 25. Many of the children who attend our clinic have body mass index ranging 30, 40, 50, sometimes well above that. They are at a very extreme level of weight.
14: Squeeze a little bit.
12: What makes these clinics different from traditional weight loss services are the number of specialists all treating the child under one roof. Not only doctors and nurses and dietitians, but also psychologists, family support workers, and family therapists.
16: Hi, I'm Tessa Saunders. I'm a family therapist. Your job as a parent is that it's not about children being happy 24/7. You know, it's about preparing your children to cope with life. If you have the whole family approach, it's a team approach, and that team approach is what's going to make a difference.
17: Can you be as still as you can, please? Thank you very much. And hold. Yep.
12: And for Theo's parents, it's the psychological support that has been key to managing his obesity and controlling his appetite, especially because his overeating is closely linked with his autism diagnosis.
18: He's got so many emotions that he doesn't understand, so for him it's just, I don't know what I'm feeling, I need this. So it's just
14: what he's found, isn't it? And I think as well, for a child with autism that has such a restrictive diet, so they're not happy to sit there and eat bowls of vegetables and five a day, It makes it even more difficult.
12: Many parents coming to the clinic assume their children will be prescribed weight loss drugs. But Professor Ong says that for most, the treatment isn't available.
15: Some families are looking for an easier option for weight medication that will help reduce their child's appetite and weight. We don't have access to these. NHS doesn't fund these medications routinely for children. The families who come to our clinic are in this position often because they have very complex needs. And if those aren't addressed, then either the weight will come back on very quickly when they stop medication, or weight loss medication could simply papering over many other needs of these children.
9: Professor Kang Ong, ending that report by the BBC's Alice Aylett-Roberts. Finally on the programme today, the third round of the US Open tennis tournament in New York continues today, and among those remaining in the women's tournament is 21-year-old Alexandra Ayala from the Philippines. She's ranked 18th in the world, the highest ranking ever for a Filipina tennis player, and last month she became the first player from the Philippines to win a WTA Tour title. She acknowledged her growing level of support after her win over Ukrainian Oleksandra Olenikova on Thursday.
13: Well, I think, you know, everybody represents something in their own way. I'm Filipino and I proudly represent that, and a lot of the crowd here today is Filipino, and I'm sure they share in that sentiment. Like Americans or like Ukrainians, like Oleksandra, who played so amazingly today.
9: Her success is definitely exciting people back home. Paul John Kanya is editor-in-chief of Esquire Philippines.
19: I guess it's no secret that the Philippines has gone absolutely bonkers crazy for Alex Ayala. You know, everybody's tuned in each time she steps on the court. Everybody's monitoring social media. You've seen the crowds at her games. Many of them are Filipinos cheering her on. But I think her popularity at this point extends far beyond her kababayans, or what we call her fellow Filipinos.
9: Alexandra Ayala is also attracting a younger generation of Filipinos who ordinarily don't have that much interest in tennis. I've been speaking to Andrea Belen, who lives in New York.
20: So my first awareness was probably when she was 19. A video of hers like came up on my For You page, and it was like talking about like this Filipino sensation, like tennis player, and I'm like, oh, I've never heard of like a Filipino tennis player, let alone a woman.
9: And what does she signify to you? Why is she a role model?
20: Okay, first of all, we're like the same age, and seeing her be an amazing player. But second of all, like her interviews post and pre-match are just really inspiring, especially coming from like a Filipina girl. I think she sets a really good example for the younger girls in the Philippines, and I'm really glad that she's introducing the sport to our country. There's not many Filipino women in sports who have as big of a name as her, or just like not many Filipinas in sports that I personally know of, that my family really knows of, or like the world really knows of.
9: I think you went to watch a practice session of hers, did you?
20: What did you make of that? When I got there, it was just a bunch of like other Filipinos, some who even came out of state to come watch. Like there was a lady behind me. I think she came from Florida. We have something called Pinoy Pride. It's just basically like a lot of Filipinos like coming together as like a community to support another Filipino, whether they're full, half, or like a percentage of it. Like we are very, very proud of our nationality and people who, you know, represent us.
9: There is a chance, isn't there, that Alexandra Ayala could win the U.S. Open. What would that mean for you?
20: Oh, my gosh. I think people are going to be partying and, like, celebrating really loud for, like, weeks. There's, like, Filipinos everywhere. I think everyone is going to be really, really happy if that happens, if and when we're manifesting that happens.
9: Andrea Belen from New York there. And Alexandra Ayala is set to play her third round match against American Ava Jovic in the next couple of hours. That was NewsHour for a late Saturday evening, UK time. Thank you very much for listening. Bye-bye.

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1: Hi, I'm Asia Johnson. 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
3: Both know that whatever the terminology, the longer this cycle of this back-and-forth strikes drags on, the greater the disruption to energy markets.
4: The war between the United States and Iran flares up again. For Saturday, September 5th, this is All Things Considered from NPR News. I'm Joel Rose. Coming up, a conversation about climate solutions as the UN offers a bleak update on our warming planet.
5: We've been too slow, and now the risks are so much higher.
4: Later, we talk with political activist Angela Davis about her friend, feminist icon Gloria Steinem. Flock surveillance cameras face a bipartisan backlash. And we talk to the son of jazz great John Coltrane, who's trying to save the Philadelphia house where his father had a spiritual awakening.
6: These are symbols. They're not just brick and mortar. You know, they represent something much higher.
4: First news.
7: Live from NPR News in Washington, I'm Dan Ronan. Russian President Vladimir Putin held a meeting today at the Kremlin with U.S. negotiators Steve Witkoff and President Trump's son-in-law Jared Kushner. This in an effort to revive the stalled Russian-Ukraine negotiations to end the war. NPR's Charles Maines in Moscow reports U.S. officials are concerned the four-and-a-half-year-long war could escalate.
8: The re-engagement on Ukraine now comes as some things are changing with Russia's war. Keep in mind CIA Director John Ratcliffe was recently in Moscow for a brief visit with his Russian counterparts in the intelligence community. Presumably, Ukraine was part of those discussions. So it could be there's a new diplomatic window here, but the prevailing view is that the U.S. is concerned this conflict is about to escalate even further than it already has.
7: Both Russia and Ukraine agreed to temporarily halt the fighting while the talks are taking place. Witkoff and Kushner are scheduled to visit Ukraine's capital, Kyiv, Sunday. Some people who were scheduled to appear at immigration courts in Maryland and Virginia have instead been rescheduled to other buildings. One is in Washington, D.C. The other is in Falls Church, Virginia. NPR's Jimena Busta reports exclusively neither is listed as an immigration court.
9: Neither of these buildings currently has an immigration court that is set up for in-person hearings. The D.C. location has no listed affiliation with the Justice Department, which oversees immigration courts. Immigrants were notified about the change in location within days of newly scheduled appointments, or did not receive notifications at all in at least two cases identified by NPR. Attorneys warn this latest step of scheduling hearings at previously unfamiliar locations can add to the confusion and lack of transparency in an already complicated immigration court system. The Justice Department did not respond to questions about the use of these two buildings. Jimena Bustillo, NPR News, Washington.
7: The Trump administration's plan to begin excavation work to begin a proposed arch in Washington, D.C. is facing a legal challenge. NPR's Rachel Treisman reports a federal judge has stepped in.
10: In a late-night motion, the judge ordered the administration to provide 48 hours notice before doing anything other than information gathering at the traffic circle where it wants to build its 250-foot arch. The three Vietnam veterans and architectural historian who sued over the arch earlier this year had asked for a restraining order after Interior Secretary Doug Burgum announced that excavation work would begin within 2 weeks, even though the structure hasn't gotten final federal approval. The Trump administration then clarified in a legal filing that it was talking about archaeological surveys, not construction. Rachel Treisman, NPR News.
7: U.S. military forces today hit three Iranian oil tankers near Karg Island. This is NPR. The U.S. Army Corps of Engineers is restarting an environmental project on the Des Plaines River southwest of Chicago that officials say is critical to the Great Lakes. The Brandon Road Interbasin Project is designed to stop invasive carp from getting into Lake Michigan. In July, officials from Illinois and Michigan warned that the fish were alarmingly close to Lake Michigan. The project had been stopped temporarily by the White House, but this week, Michigan Governor Gretchen Whitmer called the White House, spoke with President Trump, and work on the project has been ordered restarted. Spider-Man has swung past another box office milestone this weekend. Here's NPR's Bob Mondello.
11: When Supergirl flopped earlier this summer, there was much talk about audiences suffering superhero fatigue. Apparently, they were just waiting for the right superhero.
12: You okay, kid? Yeah, you're okay.
11: Spider-Man Brand New Day passed $900 million in North American ticket sales on Friday. Only one movie has ever made more money at the American box office, Star Wars The Force Awakens, which topped out at $936 million back in 2015. Spidey is expected to swing past that all-time domestic record in the next 2 weeks.
13: I am totally out of control.
11: Brand New Day is doing even better overseas, with global ticket sales now topping $2.3 billion.
13: I didn't know you could get that big.
11: Making it the third highest earning film in history. Bob Mondello, NPR News.
7: On this Labor Day weekend, AAA says the price of unleaded regular gasoline is now $4.14 a gallon, 6 cents more expensive than a week ago. I'm Dan Ronan, NPR News.
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4: It's All Things Considered from NPR News. I'm Joel Rose. The confrontation between the United States and Iran has flared up again this weekend, with tit-for-tat strikes that are becoming a pattern in this conflict. The U.S. says it struck three Iranian oil tankers after Iran launched missiles at two American warships, putting fresh pressure on shipping through the Strait of Hormuz and on global oil prices. The latest exchange comes after a weeks-long lull in U.S.-Iran military action. NPR's international correspondent Carrie Kahn is in the region. So tell us, what happened today?
16: The U.S. military says Iran's Islamic Revolutionary Guard Corps, or the IRGC, launched ballistic missiles toward two U.S. naval vessels. It was an aircraft carrier and a guided missile destroyer. CENTCOM says both ships were able to evade those attacks, and in retaliation, the U.S. struck three Iranian oil tankers, destroying all of them. One was near Iran's key Karg Island in the Persian Gulf. That's the heart of Iran's oil export system. Another of the three was actually in the Gulf of Oman. CENTCOM says it was hit several times and its crew was forced to abandon ship. In its statement, CENTCOM said the tanker's part of a, quote, multi-billion dollar shadow network that's used to fund Iran's Revolutionary Guard. CENTCOM's commander said, quote, if you shoot at two of our ships, we will impose an even higher economic cost taking out three of yours.
4: It's now been more than 6 months since the United States and Israel launched strikes on Iran. But it had been relatively quiet for many weeks now. Why have the strikes picked up this weekend?
16: The U.S. says it's dealing with attacks and threats to commercial shipping, and it began the resumption of strikes last weekend and into the week, hitting several sites in Iran. One of those was a U.S. strike on a wedding celebration that killed at least five people and injured dozens. That's according to Iran. Washington said it is investigating those claims. Iran immediately retaliated, launching drones and missiles at U.S. targets, military bases in the Gulf. Iran's foreign ministry condemned condemned today's U.S. strikes, calling the actions illegal and a clear threat to international peace and the security of commercial shipping. And on state media today, Iran threatened to increase and expand its strikes on U.S. military vessels if the U.S. kept blocking Iranian ports and targeting its ships.
4: So what does the resumption of strikes and retaliation mean for shipping through the Strait of Hormuz? Who actually controls it right now?
16: Well, Iran says it controls the strait, and it has actually been in negotiations with Oman to determine some new fees and passage restrictions. President Trump has said the U.S. is in control. It has the U.S. naval blockade of Iranian ports and a large presence there attempting to keep commercial traffic moving. Do remember that before the war began in February, the strait was open to all commercial traffic without any restrictions on the threats we're seeing now. The United Kingdom Maritime Trade Operations Center says vessel traffic through the strait now is down again to around 90% from pre-war levels, while Brent crude has risen above $90 a barrel again this week. President Trump characterized the war as, quote, small potatoes. He said that this week. And Vice President J.D. Vance declined to even describe the conflict as a war. But both know that whatever the terminology each side is using, the longer the cycle of this back and forth strikes drags on, the greater the disruption to energy markets and the more tangible the economic impact becomes, both in the U.S. and, of course, globally.
4: That's NPR's Carrie Kahn in Tel Aviv. Thanks, Carrie.
16: You're welcome.
4: When Gloria Steinem died this week, it offered an opportunity, as she put it herself, to remind us how far we've come and to remember the work of the trailblazing journalist and activist who devoted her life to fighting for women's rights. Integral to that work was that she intentionally linked arms, often literally, with women of color. And Steinem specifically credited black women with inspiring her core view of equal rights. Steinem counted political activist and author Angela Davis as a friend and ally. So we called her up and have her on the line now. Welcome to the program.
17: Thank you. Thank you very much.
4: As we close out this week and the tributes to Gloria Steinem have poured in, what have you been thinking about?
17: Well, I've been thinking about the fact that I'm so deeply appreciative of all that Gloria did to lift us all up. I suppose I would focus on the fact that I will remain eternally grateful to Gloria for the work she did for me while I was in jail. She was actually the national treasurer of the Angela Davis Defense Fund and did a great deal to help raise money for my case. It was significant that she took the step to become publicly associated with me at a time when I was being demonized. Of course, at that time, I was a member of the Communist Party. And to be associated with someone who was a communist was anathema to so many people. There were other public figures who were asked to associate themselves with that campaign, and they refused. She helped to raise an enormous amount of money for my legal defense to pay the lawyers. And of course, at that time, I had absolutely nothing. I don't think I had $10 in the bank at that time. So without that fundraising effort, without that effort to publicize the racism and the repression that were involved in my case, I don't know whether I would be talking to you today.
4: Gloria Steinem remained active and in particular championed Tarana Burke and other leaders of the Me Too movement in the last decade. What was the impact, do you think, of that solidarity?
17: Well, I think that Gloria's solidarity with what we used to call women of color feminism, particularly in the areas of campaigns against gender violence and campaigns for reproductive justice. Reproductive justice is a term that, of course, emerged from the women of color feminist movement. It has become increasingly acknowledged that feminism cannot pretend to represent all women without being staunchly anti-racist. When I identify into the category feminist, I am explicitly thinking about a feminism that is anti-racist, a feminism that is anti-capitalist, a feminism that is not so much a label of identity, but rather a feminism that represents a methodology that allows us to think, and I'll use the term intersectionally, because that is, I think, at the very heart of the feminism that we embrace today.
4: In this political moment when the Trump administration is attacking diversity and equity programs, can it be hard to remember what was important about Gloria Steinem and about her work?
17: Well, that is precisely why we have to continue to lift up Gloria and all of those who have been active in radical social justice movements over the last period, because I think that it is precisely those movements, movements against racism, movements against gender inequality, movements for climate justice, movements around LGBTQ issues, working class movements. And I can go on and on talking about the enormous impact of social justice movements on the consciousness of people, not only in this country, but, you know, throughout the Americas and the world. I would say that we who identify into those movements represent the future. We are with the flow of history. And it is those like the current president and his right-wing cohort that want to reverse that flow. I am absolutely convinced that if it were a case of consciousness alone, we would not be in the predicament that we're in today. But of course, it is also a case of power. It's a case of economic power. And the millionaires and now trillionaires who pull the strings of power are attempting to prevent us from moving in a progressive direction. But I'm pretty convinced that in the end, they will not succeed, that this fascism that we are experiencing today will be turned around, and that, you know, we will move in a direction that allows us to talk about freedom and justice and equality for all people, for all genders, for trans people, you know, for people all over the world. And I think Gloria would have agreed with that analysis.
4: I've been speaking with political activist and author Angela Davis about her friend Gloria Steinem, who died this week. Thank you very much for joining us.
17: Absolutely. Thank you for having me.

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7: I'm Dan Ronan in Washington with these news headlines. U.S. military forces hit three Iranian oil tankers today. This after the Navy says its warships were targeted by Iranian missiles. No American personnel were hit, and the military says two Iranian ships were permanently disabled and one was destroyed. The attacks come one day after President Trump called the conflict in Iran, quote, small potatoes, and the U.S. has instead attempted to put more economic pressure on Iran to end the fighting. Primary voters in New Hampshire Tuesday will select both Republican and Democratic candidates for the U.S. Senate. Republican former Senator Scott Brown and John Sununu are seeking a return to Washington. Democrats to decide between Congressman Chris Pappas and Democratic Socialist Karishma Manzoor. I'm Dan Ronan, NPR News.
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0: This is All Things Considered from NPR News. I'm Joel Rose. The U.S. Forest Service is closing dozens of research stations across the country, but the cuts are not as deep as they could have been. This week, the head of the Forest Service backtracked from an earlier projection that it would shutter even more of these facilities where scientists were working to preserve public land. NPR investigative correspondent Kiara Eisner has been reporting on the reorganization and is with us now in the studio. Hey, Kiara.
9: Hey.
0: Let's start with these research facilities. What are they and why are they important?
9: Well, everyone across the country is different. In New Hampshire's White Mountain National Forest, for example, scientists have been studying the impact of acid rain on ecosystems for decades. In one part of that forest, they have a place to store water samples, and they have another building nearby with computers and meeting spaces. Then in Baltimore, Maryland, you can imagine there's no forest in the middle of the city. They're working on urban projects instead, like tracking how oak trees grow in different neighborhoods and helping support a sawmill that turns dead city trees into wood products. Many scientists on the West Coast work on research related to controlling wildfires. All in all, more than 1,000 staff work for the research arm of the agency.
0: Okay, so why did the Forest Service propose to close these locations?
9: Back in April, Chief Tom Schultz said the agency had to maximize value for the American taxpayer and make sure the Forest Service lived within its means. But that didn't line up with the facts. We published an investigation that showed the Forest Service already owned most of the facilities on the chopping block. The agency does lease some of the facilities, but the government often paid just $1 in rent for those, we found. So saving money didn't actually appear to be the driving force.
0: Now the Forest Service seems to have changed its plans. What happened?
9: In an email to staff seen by NPR, Chief Schultz said the agency had finished a review and found that 41 facilities across states like Hawaii, Kentucky, and New York shouldn't be closed due to, quote, their critical importance. Scientists and advocates for public land told me there was also a lot of pushback to the original decision to close most of the facilities. The scientists complained to their supervisors, lawmakers lobbied for the facilities in their states, and reporting like ours and from NPR member stations showed how closing the facilities could risk important research. Anthea LaValle is the executive director for the Hubbard Brook Research Foundation, a nonprofit that advocates for forest science in New Hampshire.
10: We had two Democratic senators in New Hampshire. They were reaching out to our Republican governor to make sure she understood what was at stake, and she was on board. And then together, reaching out to Agriculture Secretary Brooke Rollins to say, look, here in New Hampshire, we can't afford to lose this science.
0: So how are researchers feeling about this latest announcement?
9: Well, the ones who get to stay in their labs and keep doing their work are relieved.
11: Many of us were flabbergasted. Many of us cried tears of joy.
9: That's Dr. Paul Hesberg. He works in a lab in Washington State that was slated for closure in March, but is now going to be spared.
0: Okay, but the Forest Service is still planning to close some of these facilities, right?
9: Yes. In the email to staff, Schultz wrote that 23 sites with, quote, minimal staffing are still going to be closed. Even in facilities that have been spared, though, scientists don't know if they'll have access to the same resources as before. And the Forest Service is still moving other employees as part of the larger reorganization in the middle of wildfire season, something Schultz originally said wouldn't happen. One employee told me he was infuriated to get the email from Schultz because of all the distraction and disruption this fight to keep research facilities open has caused, a fight many believe should have never been started in the first place.
0: I've been talking with NPR investigative correspondent Kiara Eisner. Kiara, thanks for your reporting and thanks for joining us today.
9: Thanks, Joel.
0: There are plenty of issues that Republicans and Democrats disagree on, but increasingly they are aligned on one thing. They want flock surveillance cameras gone. This is coming up more and more often as the midterm elections approach in races in Florida, Ohio, and Wisconsin. NPR's Meg Anderson reports.
12: Pretty much everybody is talking about flock these days. Those are the AI-powered license plate readers that allow police to track people over time. Here's Pennsylvania Governor Josh Shapiro, a Democrat, late last month.
13: I would welcome bipartisan legislation to ban these across the state. This is not something in the public interest.
12: And Florida's Republican Governor Ron DeSantis the week after.
14: I'm all about having law enforcement have tools, but I don't want to have this become a surveillance state.
12: Florida is revoking permits for the devices on its highways. Every month, flock cameras capture billions of license plates. Police say it helps them find stolen vehicles and missing people. But the technology has been abused. Officers have used it to stalk ex-partners, for instance. Flock recently changed some of its features to prevent abuse. But the concerns are proving sticky and largely bipartisan. Last week, Texas Republican Governor Greg Abbott froze state spending for the cameras, and Senate Republicans are investigating concerns over police misuse.
15: We're seeing opposition from the left, from MAGA Republicans, mainstream Republicans, centrists.
12: Jay Stanley is a policy analyst at the ACLU. He says Americans really hate the idea of being surveilled.
15: This grassroots uprising is just really remarkable.
12: The reasons people on the left and right oppose flock are different. Progressives have pointed out that the technology has been used to track immigrants and people seeking abortions. Conservatives have warned the cameras could be used to create a national gun registry. People like conservative commentator Glenn Beck say it's a form of government overreach.
16: You cannot allow this to happen. We are creating a panopticon. If you don't know what that is, look it up.
12: A panopticon, so you don't have to look it up, is a circular prison that allows a single guard to see all the inmates at once. A lot of people find that unsettling, regardless of political party. Recent polling shows that more Americans now disapprove of flock cameras than approve of them. Meg Anderson, NPR News.
0: This week, a United Nations report found that the world will warm to 1.5 degrees Celsius above pre-industrial levels in the next few years. This is a big deal. We've known we've been on track for that threshold, but this report is far more definitive than any data we have had so far. The bleak status update comes just days after a melting glacier collapse in Nepal and Tibet killed more than 1,000 people, with thousands still missing. But the UN report called Limiting Overshoot also said there is still a path for return. So we've called up Ayanna Elizabeth Johnson, founder of the Urban Ocean Lab think tank and a conservation strategist. She has written a book all about climate solutions called What If We Get It Right, and is the host of a podcast of the same name with Bill McKibben. Welcome to the program.
17: Thanks for having me.
0: The 1.5 degree limit was the target agreed to in the 2015 global agreement signed in Paris by just about every country in the world to limit climate change. Tell me what your reaction was to this UN report this week.
17: We've been predicting this for years, that at the rate we're burning fossil fuels and destroying ecosystems and releasing all these greenhouse gases, this was almost inevitable. So I'm not surprised, but I'm really glad to see all the information distilled in this UN report, because I think it makes it clear just how urgent it is.
0: It's fair to say that the solutions to limiting the climate crisis are already pretty well known. The big one is to reduce fossil fuel pollution, which warms the planet. What are the conditions for getting us unstuck from where we are?
17: Unfortunately, I think a lot of that has to do with policy, because relying on the goodwill of fossil fuel executives doesn't seem to be a terribly effective strategy. And it was really wonderful to see the UN be extremely clear about that in a way that they haven't really in previous reports. They've often tiptoed around even using the term fossil fuels in the past. And here in this new report, they're extremely clear, not only that we need to phase out fossil fuels, but also that the existing pledges from individual countries about their emission reductions are insufficient, and the implementation of those weak pledges is also weak. They're really calling on all of us, all nations in the world, to step it up.
0: What needs to happen in order to bring about that kind of policy change?
17: That's sort of a social science and culture change question. We're here in the U.S. just 2 months before the midterm elections. Obviously, who we elect has a huge impact on what kinds of policies are possible to put in place and how they're implemented and how those things are funded.
0: What are the practical solutions then, from your vantage point, as we near and then pass this 1.5 degree change?
17: Everything from electrifying our homes and investing in public transit and protecting and restoring ecosystems to green roofs and wind turbines and anything you can think of. It's just a matter of speed. We've been too slow, and now the risks are so much higher. And of course, the impacts of climate change are not distributed evenly, as we've just seen in Nepal and Tibet, places that have an incredibly low carbon footprint and are bearing the brunt of these sorts of things.
0: You're a scientist, and much of your work has focused on the importance of studying oceans as part of addressing the climate crisis. Why? What's the connection there?
17: Well, I studied oceans simply because I was enamored with them and thought it could use more advocates. I mean, I was reading this UN report and looking to the parts about what the risks are for coral reefs, the ecosystem that I studied for my PhD, thinking about fisheries collapsing on coral reefs that hundreds of millions of people around the world depend on for their food security, thinking about all the jobs that are at risk there. Thinking about the loss of coastal ecosystems due to development, due to sea level rise and storms, we are like really in a lot of trouble.

0: WABE Insider Access giveaways are here. 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
1: Want to be working on. There are hundreds to choose from. And then the third circle is what brings you joy. So sources of satisfaction and delight, just like what gets you out of bed in the morning. Because this is the work of our lifetimes, it's really important to not be miserable while we're doing it. There's plenty of ways to participate. And so I encourage people to think about what is at the intersection of those three circles for them. What are you good at? What work needs doing? And what brings you joy?
2: I get the sense from this conversation and from your work in general that you are a hopeful person. But what keeps you up at night about the climate crisis? What worries you?
1: I would say I'm definitely not an optimist. I think because I'm a scientist, I absolutely understand the projections and the odds here and how high the risks are. But I'm mistaken for being hopeful because I focus on the solutions, because all these increments really matter when we're dealing with a challenge this large. And so the thing that's been keeping me up literally last night was reading about the climate impact of the tech industry. I'm thinking about the new data out of Bloomberg that just building out the data centers that are planned will increase greenhouse gas emissions from the electricity center by 20 to 30%. At a time we need to be rapidly decreasing. I think we're in this really intense moment where we have to think about, like, what is technology for? And how do we actually harness it for solutions instead of, in this case, making the problem so much worse needlessly?
2: We have been speaking with Ayanna Elizabeth Johnson, author and host of the podcast, What If We Get It Right? Thank you. Thank you for your time.
1: Thank you.

0: You're listening to All Things Considered from NPR News. Next week's Republican midterm convention is being held in the same city that helped give rise to the Bush political dynasty. But that family's political influence is notably absent from today's GOP. KERA's Bill Ziebel reports from Dallas.
1: 10 years ago, when I first ran for governor, I had my last campaign rally in Dallas, and we won.
2: On the eve of being reelected to the presidency in November 2004, George W. Bush, in this C-SPAN video, stopped at Southern Methodist University in Dallas, tracing the importance of the city to his political career.
1: Tonight, after six other stops, I'm having my last campaign rally in Dallas, and we're going to win.
2: Bush left what SMU political science professor Matthew Wilson calls a tremendous legacy nationally and specifically in Texas and Dallas, his current hometown.
3: He did a lot for the Republican Party in Texas. In many ways, when Bush was president, those were the good old days for the Dallas GOP.
2: Dallas County shifted blue starting in the early 2000s. Even as the GOP is using the city to host its first ever midterm convention, the party's very different from the Bush era. Like his father, former President George Herbert Walker Bush, Wilson says George W. embraced the so-called three-legged stool of Reagan conservatism. He supported the use of American military power abroad, believed in free global markets with a liberal immigration policy, and a faith-based social morality.
3: What we have seen since Trump and the MAGA movement seems ambivalent at best about all three of those.
2: George W. Bush also supported reducing taxes in government. While that GOP philosophy remains, there are programs Bush supported that have since been cut when it comes to funding, like the global distribution of HIV treatments. They've saved millions of lives. He mentioned what would be called PEPFAR in his 2003 State of the Union address.
4: And to meet a severe and urgent crisis abroad tonight, I propose the emergency plan for AIDS relief.
2: Last year, President Trump dismantled

0: USAID, which distributed global disease prevention and nutrition programs, and moved PEPFAR to the State Department.
1: I think Bush's impact on the party has pretty much vanished.
0: That's Texas historian Michael Phillips. He says one Bush legacy Trump does benefit from is ongoing support from Christian evangelicals. Phillips says Bush locked in his GOP leadership because of his faith.
1: He could talk church. He had a conversion story. He was kind of lost, you know, about substance abuse and alcohol. That kind of redemption story is a very critical part of evangelical culture, which really made him seem legitimate.
0: Trump retains that evangelical support. About 80% of white evangelicals voted for him in 2024, according to the Public Religion Research Institute. Bill McKenzie is a longtime Dallas Morning News columnist and a senior editorial advisor at the George W. Bush Institute, which is housed within the Presidential Center. He says he wonders about the place Bush Republicans have in today's party.
2: I still think that there are a number of compassionate conservatives who are there. Are they waiting for somebody to give voice to them? Are they voting someplace else? I don't know.
0: As for Bush, KERA requested an interview for this story, but was told that he's retired from politics. He skipped the 2024 Republican convention, and when Republicans are in town next week, he'll be busy with events tied to the 25th anniversary of 9/11. For NPR News, I'm Bill Ziebel in Dallas.
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7: I'm Dan Ronan in Washington with these news headlines. Russian President Vladimir Putin held a meeting today at the Kremlin with U.S. negotiators Steve Witkoff and President Trump's son-in-law Jared Kushner, this in an effort to revive the stalled Russian-Ukraine negotiations to end the war. Canada is set to launch $20 billion in counter-tariffs against the United States Tuesday after President Trump imposed tariffs against Canada last month. Steel and aluminum tariffs will increase by 50%. The U.S. struck three Iranian oil tankers today after the U.S. accused Iran of targeting its ships. Iranian state TV says four missiles hit a tanker about 6 miles from Karg Island. I'm Dan Ronan, NPR News in Washington.

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1: You're listening to All Things Considered from NPR News. I'm Joel Rose. This week, the popular prediction market known as Kalshi did something it had never done before. It banned a trader permanently for insider trading. Specifically, Kalshi banned former Congressman George Santos for life and fined him more than $70,000 after he engaged in insider trading on the site. That came as no shock to NPR tech correspondent Bobby Allen. Earlier this year, Bobby broke the story that Santos was under investigation by the Justice Department for manipulating the market about whether he would or would not attend this year's State of the Union address.
2: He took to social media and posted videos about how excited he was to be attending the State of the Union. Now, at the same time, investigators found Santos was placing bets on Kalshi that he would not be there. And when he never showed up, he made nearly $18,000 in profits.
1: That Santos story is one of many Bobby has filed recently on prediction market platforms like Kalshi and Polymarket, where anyone can trade bets on the outcome of just about anything that is happening in the real world. So for this week's Reporter's Notebook, I wanted to talk to Bobby about how he broke the story and the fallout from it. I began by asking him how he got the scoop.
2: In sort of becoming the person who's really been trying to worm into these companies, I often talk to current and former employees of Kalshi. And in one of those conversations, someone said, you know, there's a certain person who is being investigated and Kalshi doesn't really want to talk about it. And I said, well, who is it? And this person said, well, let's just say they were formerly an elected official. And let's just say they wanted to attend an event that Trump was speaking. And I go, okay, say more. And they go, that's all I'm saying. So they gave me sort of some breadcrumbs. And I was digging. And I found all of the markets on Kalshi that were attendance markets. So will this person attend? Will they not? And I was going through. And I said, wait a minute. There is a State of the Union market. I go onto Discord, I put in State of the Union market, and I see lots of chatter among the traders who lost a lot of money and were quite upset that George Santos was portraying himself as going to the State of the Union. And then last minute, it was revealed that he did not show up. So I called my source back and I go, two words, George Santos. And this person goes, bingo. I go to regulators in Washington, Justice Department officials and CFTC officials. They both say, in recent weeks, they've opened an investigation into this. We put it out into the world. And then, George Santos, of course, starts spinning off the rails on the internet and really starts coming at me.
1: Yeah. After that story ran, you had a pretty unusual conversation on the phone with George Santos. What was that like?
2: Yeah, I was sort of bracing myself for conversations with him, because if we know anything about George Santos, we know that he is a master manipulator. He spent his whole life lying. He's a serial fabulist. All of these things are very well documented. And I knew he would try to play me. So after my story comes out, my phone rings and I look at it and it's a blocked number. And I pick it up and he goes, Bobby, George Santos. And I said, oh, hi, what's going on? And he launches into a tirade against me. And it ends with, if you don't stop digging into me, you're going to have a gun in your face. And he hung up the phone. And I was just like, did I just hear what I thought I heard? And I texted him and I emailed him and he instantly denied it, instantly said I was making it up. And I was taking notes the whole time. And I know exactly what he said. And Joel, that just put me in a really strange situation as a journalist, because on one hand, whoa, there's this former congressman who's making violent threats against me. That feels like a news story. That feels notable. On the other hand, this is a guy who wants to be in the headlines. This is a guy who wants more oxygen online. Is writing about this giving him exactly what he wants? And this was a real dilemma I was facing. And I called, colleagues at NPR, other people who I trust and was seeking counsel in, like, what should I do with this, right?
1: Yeah. So tell me about those conversations.
2: Yeah. I mean, I was just talking to, pretty senior more seasoned journalists who've been doing this much longer than I have. And most of the advice I got was, look, this guy is a former U.S. congressman. Making violent threats against a journalist for doing their job is not something that we should apologize for, that we should cover up. And if he's done this once, he's probably done it again. You should probably put some sunlight on this. You should probably make this public. And I did. And wrote a little essay about the experience and how strange it was. And of course, because the internet works the way the internet does, that story was much more well-read than the underlying story about the investigation into his Kalshi trades. But to this day, sometimes George Santos will send me a message, or he'll you know, say something disparaging about me on X. So he's still sort of kicking around and thinking of me and you know, saying strange things about me. But I'm not planning to do a story about him anytime soon.
1: I mean, I think we should say at some point too that he was, you know, pleaded guilty, right, to federal wire fraud and identity theft charges, right, and went to prison.
2: Exactly right. Yeah, exactly right. And it's only because of Trump's commutation that he was able to win his freedom and leave federal prison.
1: I want to ask about how these prediction markets interact with politics. And I'm thinking, you know, with the midterms coming up pretty quick here, you know, what are you watching in terms of where these markets collide with elections and with politics?
2: Yeah, this is going to be the first major election where these prediction markets are as mainstream as they are now. And election integrity experts and others who are sort of watching the midterms closely are very fearful about the ways in which these markets can be create an incentive to just sow all sorts of chaos leading up to and during election day. An example would be these markets are very sensitive to, you know, what goes viral on social media and news stories. And, you know, there's a fear that someone will sort of push a piece of misinformation, or there'll be some coordinated campaign, whether it's from a foreign actor overseas or a partisan actor or just a chaos agent, to try to move a market up or down. And because these markets are so sensitive to what's happening on social media and the news, potentially you could sort of push something online, change the odds and cash out and make money. The other thing, and it's maybe a much more pernicious and sort of chilling hypothetical, is the question of whether poll workers or any election workers will be on prediction markets, or any of their family members or associates or whoever, and you know, will intentionally undercount a vote, so it looks like a candidate isn't as you know, successful as they are, or they will slow count or undercount, or just do something else that will have a direct sort of connection to how these odds are moving. And then there's the final thing that, you know, many folks are really worried about, which is, you know, the campaigns themselves, you know, getting some early returns, having their own internal polling data, and then using that to try to cash in. And we've already seen that, Joel, in a number of situations in which candidates have placed money on themselves and have been caught doing it and have been suspended from these platforms. And, you know, the thing is, for the longest time, election betting at this scale has not been allowed in the U.S. It's been illegal. And that is because the CFTC historically has said these are susceptible to manipulation and it undermines the public interest. I mean, if someone goes to the polls, you would think they're going to be placing a ballot based on their political preferences and their policy choices. They're not placing a ballot because they are hoping to make a profit. If the profit motive is the thing that is mobilizing you, there's really something wrong with democracy. And that's been the position of regulators up until this second Trump administration.
1: NPR tech correspondent Bobby Allen. Bobby, thank you very much for your time. Thanks for talking to us.
2: Of course.
1: John Coltrane is one of the biggest names in the history of jazz. Nearly 100 years after his birth, Coltrane is regarded as one of the greatest saxophonists and composers this country ever produced. The home in Philadelphia, where Coltrane spent a crucial period in the 1950s, is a National Historic Landmark. But in the decades since Coltrane's death, that house has fallen into disrepair. Now, the Coltrane family is working to save it.
3: When you're a kid, you know, everything seems so huge. Now it all seems so tiny to me. I'm afraid to bump my head up here.
1: We got a tour of the unassuming row house in North Philadelphia from John Coltrane's son, Ravi, who remembers coming here as a young child to visit his grandmother.
3: We spent a lot of time running up and down these stairs, chasing each other. And, you know, I had a younger brother and an older brother. I'm sure one of us knocked out one of these posts. You know, when you come rolling down, you go crashing into the banister.
1: This is where John Coltrane was living at a pivotal moment in his career in 1957. He was addicted to heroin. He had just been fired by trumpeter Miles Davis. Robbie Coltrane says his father secluded himself in the bedroom at the back of the second floor.
3: This is the room where he went cold turkey. He quit heroin and had a spiritual awakening. It was in 1957. For the rest of his career, he basically spoke about that moment, you know, where he basically asked God to free him from these addictions and to grant him the ability to please others, make others happy with his music.
1: Coltrane reinvented his music, playing cascading sheets of notes in rapid succession and launching ahead with a new harmonic language that would change jazz forever.
3: To create something more universal, taking in all of the music that inspired him and all the music that came before him and finding a new language, a universal language. And I think that's what he was in search of from 1957 on to 67 when he passes away.
1: John Coltrane bought this house in 1952 with help from the GI Bill after he served in the Navy. He would often drive back and forth to New York for gigs. And Robbie Coltrane, who is also a saxophonist, says his father was always practicing his craft.
3: He would play a set for 45 minutes where the music is going through the roof. He'd come off the stage and it really wouldn't take the horn out of his mouth. He would just go to the back in the dressing room and continue playing until it was time to get back on the stage and play for the audience. My mother would tell me he would come home after gigs and continue to play. He's working out ideas and embracing the sound of his horn, kind of uniting with that sound.
4: I love the idea that the audience was, I don't want to say irrelevant, but secondary, right?
3: Well, I think that for musicians, we do have a role, a primary role, to get the music out there. You know, whatever's in there, here, the head or the heart, we're trying to get that out. It's supposed to be received by an ear. You know, it's like a tree falling in the woods. Does it make a sound if there's no one there to hear it?
4: Right, it's communication.
3: Absolutely. Of course, John recognized that. You know, that was one of the things that he asked for. He wanted the ability to make others happy and uplift them with music. That is a virtue. It's a gift. And he was endowed, blessed with that gift. We wouldn't be sitting here if that weren't the case. It's clearly something he recognized.

0: he was able to uplift all of us. Generation after generation. It's been 60-some years now since he's passed. But everything he put into his work and his music, that was for us. And it's still affecting people to this day. It's amazing.
1: If you want to see John Coltrane's house in Philadelphia for yourself, well, you can't yet. At the moment, it is closed to the public. The Coltrane family reacquired the house in 2024.
0: John Coltrane lived here, in this home here in Philadelphia, at a very, very significant point in his life, his career. And these are symbols. They're not just brick and mortar. You know, they represent something much higher, this message of unity and universal supreme love that motivated my father, also motivated my mother. You know, when people see these homes, they get a sense of that. They feel that. When they enter the homes, they really feel it. And I think that's just, it's something that we have to provide. I think John Coltrane's impact is that powerful.
1: Ravi Coltrane and his wife, Kathleen Hennessy, are now trying to restore the house with help from the National Trust for Historic Preservation. They have started by restoring the facade, but the rest still needs a lot of work. Hennessy told me it is slow going, but it's important.
2: We're trying to tell a riveting American story. I think the mission is to help people understand the music community in Philadelphia. And the city helped raise John Coltrane in some ways. And he helped raise the music scene here in Philadelphia. And they're intrinsic, like they're just connected in a very beautiful way. People should be able to come to places where great art was made. It's so moving to anybody. You don't have to be a fan of music. People will be able to walk in here. History's for everybody, and this is a super important American story. Everybody deserves access to it, and these projects are a great vehicle for that.
1: And then Ravi Coltrane interrupted to point out the whistle of a freight train drifting up from the railroad tracks that run behind the house.
0: It's a half diminished chord.
1: We all stopped to listen as he walked over to the piano to figure out the musical notes in that train whistle.
0: Minor six. Minor flat five.
1: For a second, it was easy to imagine the harmonic possibilities in a house where the course of jazz changed forever.

0: That's our show for today. Thanks for listening. We'll be back tomorrow. This is All Things Considered from NPR News.
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1: Live from NPR News in Washington, I'm Dan Ronan. Iran says it's moving into a new strategy of preemptive strikes against U.S. military bases in the Middle East. NPR's Jane Arraf reports.
2: Iranian Army spokesman Brigadier General Mohammad Akramanian said Friday that recent preemptive strikes targeted U.S. forces in Jordan and Syria, along with U.S. bases and Iranian opposition groups in the Kurdistan region of Iraq. The U.S. does not acknowledge American forces in Syria after a pullout in April, but it has long maintained a support base on the Jordanian-Syrian border. The Iranian Foreign Ministry said Friday on social media that its latest strike in Jordan targeted a U.S. base that was preparing to launch attacks on Iran. Jordan did not comment on the reported strikes. Jane Arraf, NPR News, Beirut.
1: German Chancellor Friedrich Merz says the attempted drone attack on Leipzig's airport last month marks a profound rupture in relations with Moscow. As Esme Nicholson reports, the EU is considering stricter sanctions in response.
3: Speaking at an event near the city of Hanover, Friedrich Merz said that attributing the failed attack to Russia was based on clear and legally sound evidence. Merz added that Russia's hybrid warfare will have far-reaching consequences that will only become clear in retrospect. US Ambassador to NATO Matthew Whitaker said Saturday that this deliberate act of hybrid warfare is more concerning than Russian drones straying off course. Whitaker added that the United States stands by fellow NATO members as they deal with these incidents and urged authorities to monitor critical infrastructure. For NPR News, I'm Esme Nicholson in Berlin.
1: President Trump has signed two executive orders. They're designed to help U.S. cattle ranchers. NPR's Franco Ordonez reports the latest actions follow an effort to lower beef prices. However, this has angered ranchers across the country.
4: Surrounded by a group of U.S. cattle ranchers, President Trump signed one executive order that would allow American farmers to bypass processing plants and process their own beef and sell it directly to consumers. He signed another executive order allowing ranchers to target gray wolves that have long plagued the ranchers. Gray wolves currently receive protections under the Endangered Species Act. Trump was under pressure to take some kind of action to help ranchers amid backlash from his supporters, who were angered when he eased tariffs on some 300,000 metric tons of foreign-source ground beef. While the administration painted the tariff relief as temporary, farming groups argued that it would harm U.S. ranchers, many of whom were Trump supporters. Franco Ordonez, NPR News, the White House.
1: AAA says the price of diesel hit a record today, $5.88 a gallon. You're listening to NPR News from Washington. President Trump's push to rename Lake Ontario Lake America has unexpectedly helped revive one of the Internet's oldest mapping brands. MapQuest Moore says more than 2 million people have downloaded the app since it refused to make the change. NPR's Windsor Johnston reports.
5: MapQuest says new users appear to be sticking around. The company remains at number one on Apple's free app chart ahead of ChatGPT and TikTok Pro after saying it would continue using the name Lake Ontario. General Manager Doug Berger says the attention has translated into more than just downloads.
6: People installing the app on their phone has surpassed 2 million since last week. It's not just people downloading the app to protest. They're actually using it for their daily navigation.
5: Berger says the challenge now is turning an unexpected viral moment into a permanent comeback for the 30-year-old mapping service. Windsor Johnston, NPR News.
1: Canada says it's set to launch $20 billion in counter-tariffs against the United States on Tuesday after President Trump imposed tariffs against Canada last month. Steel and aluminum tariffs will increase by 50%. Paper products such as toilet paper and facial tissue will jump by 25%. Canada's Prime Minister Mark Carney recently said trade talks between the two neighbors could resume if Washington were serious, and he said Washington would stop trying to be so tough. I'm Dan Ronan, NPR News in Washington.
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13: It's Tiny Desk Radio from NPR Music. I'm Ana Maria Sayer. We've had the honor of hosting some very talented musicians at the Tiny Desk, like true masters of their craft. And today's show is all about celebrating some of them. Later, we've got the virtuosic vocals of soprano Barbara Hannigan. After that, killer guitarist Vernon Reed with his band Living Color. But first, we have the virtuoso mandolin player Sierra Hall. Joining me to chat about Sierra and her insane mandolin string plucking abilities is NPR music critic, correspondent, my friend, Anne Powers. It's so good to have you on the show, Anne.
14: Hey, Anna. I'm so happy to be here, and especially to talk about this incredible virtuosic musician who's really been changing the game in her genre for quite a while.
13: And the mandolin has always been an iconic instrument in bluegrass music.
14: Yes.
13: And Sierra Hall has become a pretty iconic figure in the genre herself. Can you tell me about Sierra? What is so stunning about her sound?
14: Well, her story is just as fascinating as her sound. She was a child prodigy. She started playing when she was in grade school, a little bit outside of Nashville in a small town here in Tennessee. Her parents were big music fans and noticed that Sierra had an exceptional talent. She picks up the mandolin around 8. By the time she was 10, some pretty important people were noticing, including Alison Krauss. Here's a great story on it. When Sierra was, I think, around 9, she first heard Alison Krauss. Alison Krauss, of course, being the woman who changed bluegrass in a lot of ways. Definitely the most popular bluegrass artist of the late 20th century. Sierra has a notebook. She drew a picture of herself and Alison Krauss on stage at the Grand Ole Opry.
13: Wow.
14: In this notebook from when she was a kid, right? I swear to God, within 2 years, she was doing it. She actually was on stage at the Opry with Alison.
13: I mean, talk about the power of manifestation.
14: Oh, absolutely. Well, it's the power of manifestation, but it's also the power of institutions. Because here's the thing about bluegrass. Bluegrass, first of all, it's all about, you know, virtuosity and just incredible skill. But it's also about collaboration and community. And also bluegrass is a music of mentorship. So Alison Krauss took her under her wing. Not too long later, she met people like Bella Fleck and Chris Thiele, other greats in the field, and also innovators in the field. So even before she went to the Berklee College of Music when she was about 17, 18, she was on the road to being the great virtuoso and the great genre expander that she is today.
13: And all of that collaboration and all that time that she spent really getting to know other people's sound is what makes her so unique to me. She has this real awareness of what makes her picking style so unique. She sat down with Tiny Desk producer and video editor Kara Frame after she played her Tiny Desk in 2025. Check out what she told her.
15: You know, I grew up playing bluegrass music where everybody plays like 1,000 notes a minute anyway. So it's kind of built into the thing, you know, like a... you know?
16: Effortless.
15: A lot of like fast tempo instrumental tunes is kind of a big part of that bluegrass repertoire that I grew up playing, you know? So, I mean, I love songs. I love writing songs. So, you know, it's like I love tasteful playing, but it's always fun to kind of let your hair down a little and just get in there and play some fast bluegrass too.
16: Yeah, so fun.
13: And Anne, that talent has not gone unnoticed. I mean, Sierra Hall is also a 6-time winner of the International Bluegrass Music Association's Mandolin Player of the Year Award.
14: She is. She still retains that credibility in the hardcore purist bluegrass community. But as a singer and a songwriter and a band leader, she's part of this younger generation that's taking bluegrass into new spaces.
13: This all sounds amazing, Anne. Here's Sierra Hall at the Tiny Desk, starting off with Boom.

Well, you guys, this is truly a pinch me moment. I can't believe we're at Tiny Desk. We're all such big fans of the show, and this has been truly on my bucket list for so long. So thank you for having us. Thanks for inviting us in. This next one is an instrumental that I called Lord, That's a Long Way, because my husband's mamaw used to always say, now, how far y'all live from here? We call Nashville home back in Tennessee, and we'd drive out there to their house in East Tennessee, and she'd say, now, how far is it from Nashville to here? It's about 3 hours, we'd say, and she'd go, 3 hours? Lord, that's a long way. So, it's a traveling song, if you will.

0: Beautiful stuff.
1: Absolutely gorgeous. That was Sierra Hull at the Tiny Desk. We just heard Lord, That's a Long Way. She also played Boom.
2: Thank you so much.
1: Our friend and colleague Kara Frame produced this Tiny Desk, and Josh Newell mixed the show. Up next, another virtuoso, this time in classical singing, Barbara Hannigan. 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
1: It's Tiny Desk Radio from NPR Music. I'm Ana Maria Sayre. In a little bit, we're going to hear a set from the Rockers' Living Color, including a version of their classic track, Cult of Personality. But first, something a little more spare, just a little bit, from soprano Barbara Hannigan.

0: It's really hard to overstate Barbara Hannigan's credentials. She's worked with the top symphonies in Europe, both as a singer and a conductor. She's known for her contemporary vocal performances, but the songs she brought to the Tiny Desk were from another time and place. Vienna, at the beginning of the 20th century. This, shockingly, is not my expertise, so we called up our classical whiz, Tom Huizinga, my favorite person to talk to tell us about this specific slice of history that Hannigan brought to the Tiny Desk.
1: I love the music of this period in Vienna when traditional harmony and, like, the essential building blocks of Western music as we knew it from the romantic 19th century composers is kind of losing ground. It's becoming untethered. It's transitioning, dying a little, actually, in the face of what would quickly become modernism. And you can see it, too, in art and literature, but it's especially potent in music as the melodies become more wayward. And the harmonies here are very rich, voluptuous even, but almost like too much, like it's overripe fruit. So these songs are not that often performed, and I should say rarely, if ever, sung as well as Hannigan sings them. There's something about her brain and her vocal cords just seem to be pre-wired to sing this music of the late romanticism at the turn of the 20th century.
0: Overripe fruit. I love that. That was my friend and colleague, Tom Huizinga, who covers classical music for us, and there's always something to learn from him. Now, let's hear it. Here's Barbara Hannigan at the Tiny Desk, channeling Vienna from more than 100 years ago. She starts with a song called Conception, written by the composer Alexander Zemlinsky.

Thank you.

Barbara Hannigan at the Tiny Desk singing Light in the Night, composed by Alma Mahler. Up next, Only One Who Knows Longing by Hugo Wolf.

That was Barbara Hannigan at the Tiny Desk singing Only One Who Knows Longing, composed by Hugo Wolf. Up next, present me with your golden comb by Arnold Schoenberg.

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0: absolutely stunning. That was Barbara Hannigan at the Tiny Desk. What we just heard was Present Me With Your Golden Comb, composed by Arnold Schoenberg. Before that, Only One Who Knows Longing by Hugo Wolf. Light in the Night by Alma Mahler. And she started that performance with Conception by Alexander Zemlinsky. This Tiny Desk was produced by Tom Heisinga. 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
5: 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From the estate of Joan B. Kroc, whose bequest serves as an enduring investment in the future of public radio, and seeks to help NPR produce programming that meets the highest standards of public service in journalism and cultural expression. 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
0: It's Tiny Desk Radio from NPR Music. I'm Ana Maria Sayer. We're going to wrap up this hour with Living Color and its virtuosic guitarist, Vernon Reed. Living Color is the black rock band that shook

critics and MTV viewers back in the late 1980s. Reed founded and led Living Color at CBGB's, the heart of New York's downtown punk scene. Now, at the beginning, Living Color's sound and lineup was a work in progress because at the same time, Vernon Reed was in a different band. He was making a name and a living playing guitars and a banjo with this wild, rambunctious jazz rock band, Ronald Shannon Jackson and the Decoding Society.

Reed's influences range from Jimi Hendrix, Carlos Santana, Eddie Hazel of Funkadelic, and Eddie Van Halen, to James Brown and Miles Davis. His own fingers take him on adventures in metal, blues, hardcore punk, jazz and funk, and global sounds from the Caribbean and the Middle East.

0: As if we haven't listed enough big names already, even Mick Jagger was involved. He had a significant role in producing a couple of the band's early demos, which led Living Color to sign with a major label, make an album, and eventually drop this single.
1: And during the few moments that we have left, we want to talk right down to earth in a language that everybody here can easily understand.

0: Cults of Personality, their all-time signature track, reached the top 20 of Billboard's Hot 100 and number 9 on Billboard's Album Rock Tracks in 1989. The song made Living Colour, a band of four rocking black musicians, icons. Living Colour opened for the Rolling Stones Steel Wheels Tour and played sold-out stadiums around the world. 4 decades later, Living Colour is still touring and playing exciting shows like this one you're about to hear. They arrived at the desk for Black Music Month in 2025, and they mostly played tracks from Time's Up, their second album. But obviously, Cult of Personality had to be first.
1: So last night I had the good fortune of interviewing Robert De Niro and Martin Scorsese, but I'm more excited for this. I want to be clear about that.
0: Comedian and TV host W. Kamau Bell introduced them.
1: These gentlemen right here powered my youth, made me understand blackness, also made me understand how to exist in this industry when the industry isn't interested in your opinion. Without them, I would be nothing. Maybe I'd still be a dad, but without them, I would not be the black man I am today. I owe it all to them. I think we don't give enough credit to the fact that rock and roll did not die with Jimi Hendrix in black people's hands. Black people continue playing rock and roll after Jimi Hendrix was dead. And without these guys being at the forefront of that, we would not know.
0: So let's hear it. At the tiny desk, Doug Wimbish, bass and backing vocals, Will Calhoun on drums, Vernon Reed on guitar and backing vocals, and Corey Glover vocals.
1: Living Colour!
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1: Living Color at the Tiny Desk. We just heard Solace of You and Pride. Living Color opened with Cult of Personality. Bobby Carter was the producer and Josh Newell the audio engineer for this Tiny Desk. Neil Tivolt is the technical director for our show. Tiny Desk Radio is produced by Walter Ray Watson, Noah Caldwell, and Danica Panetta. Our series editor is Lars Gottrich, with help this week from Otis Hart. Sarah Mohammed is our executive producer, and Sonali Mehta is the executive director of NPR Music. Our theme is composed by Kaylin Ellis. And that's our show. You've been listening to Tiny Desk Radio. Thanks for joining us. 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

0: Welcome to The Upside of Jazz from WABE, where we choose to feel good, one jazz record at a time. My name is Joe Alterman, and I'm a Southern jazz pianist. To me, jazz is a feeling, and if it feels good, it is good. Thanks so much for tuning in. Today we'll feature the second hour of my conversation with Robert Klein. In the first hour, we talked about Robert's musical mind, about improvisation, rhythm, the way he built an act, what he learned from people like Sarah Vaughan and Barbara Streisand, and the difference between being born with the gift and learning how to turn that gift into a craft. But one of the pleasures of talking with Robert is that almost every name opens the door to another great story. He spent more than 60 years around extraordinary musicians, comedians, actors, writers, and performers. And what struck me was that the famous names were rarely the point. He remembers the little things, what somebody was like backstage, who gave everything every night, who surprised him, who disappointed him, who encouraged him, and who made the work feel possible. Eventually, something else happens in these stories. Robert stops being only the young comedian learning from the people he admired and becomes one of the people younger artists are calling to say, "You matter to me." And in this hour, we get to experience something else too. What it feels like for Robert now to hear younger comedians talk about the influence he had on them. Let's dive in.
1: I'm ignorant of jazz. I just hear things that I like. Bernie's tune. Da da da da da da da da da da. It was a thing called Bobby Somebody at Amherst. It was an LP that I played over and over again.
2: I read that Benito Mussolini was a violin player. And I don't know if you know about his son, Romano, became a professional jazz pianist. And the last thing he did before he saw, when he saw his dad for the last time, he was like a little teenager. And he said his dad was leaving the house for the last time. He asked his dad to come in the room and he played a song for him. It was a Duke Ellington piece. He played for his dad. His dad left. I had a teacher in college who was on the road with Chet Baker. And he said they ran into Romano Mussolini on the road. And Chet didn't know what to say. He was uncomfortable. And finally he said, "Sorry about your pops, man." "Hey, man, sorry about your pops," or something like that.
1: Boy, Hitler looked up to him at the beginning because he got a lot of his ideas from him. And then he became a liability. He was a buffoon trying to recreate the great Roman Empire. But you see, and that doesn't mean that he was evil, but Walter Gieseking played Beethoven on the piano as well as anyone. He was an ardent Nazi. Furtwängler and who are the other conductor, they were magnificent conductors, but they were sympathetic to Hitler. They didn't leave, and they played during the thing. So, this is true of people, too. I mean, people, even great creators, they're not necessarily great people. I always enjoyed, especially watching Dizzy Gillespie with his unorthodox cheeks. And it struck me, and I never met him personally or anything. I just liked him. I wonder if that was true, if he really was that great a guy, you know?
2: He's kind of beloved by the musicians that I know. Yeah, he kind of is.
0: Well, let's listen to the beloved Dizzy Gillespie. Here's Groovin' High.

0: That was Dizzy Gillespie with Groovin' High, and you're listening to The Upside of Jazz from WABE. Let's get back to my conversation with Robert Klein.
1: When you were with the MJQ, were you a fan of Bach at that point? Because I know John Lewis was like a huge Bach guy and incorporated some.
2: Absolutely. Also, in a play I did in, as a matter of fact, I directed this, and I don't direct. Jules Pfeiffer wrote a short play called Crawling Arnold. And I would see Jules Pfeiffer. He just died 2 years ago. He was 90-something. He was amazing. And Jules, I used to tell him, I did the American premiere of Crawling Arnold. And yes, you did. We did it at Alfred University. This two-man drama department was so classy. I owe them a lot because they're the ones that got me into Yale Drama School, graduate school. So we used their music. They had a very unusual album. I don't know if you remember it, called Third Stream. It took off like classical cello, and they had, I believe they used some additional instruments, if I'm not mistaken. It started as something melodic and slow and suddenly takes off into jazz. And I just heard some of it online. I hadn't heard it in 60 years. I said, wait, Third Stream. And I loved it. I loved it. And I think some jazz purists, I know, felt it was a betrayal. You know, people get too carried away, you know, with someone goes in a direction they don't like. I think a musician should be entitled to explore, like Miles Davis did, I guess.
0: Here's an example of that third stream style of jazz that the Modern Jazz Quartet explored. This is the song Sketch from their album Third Stream Music.

0: That was the Modern Jazz Quartet performing Sketch from their album Third Stream Music. Here's more with Robert Klein.
1: You know Errol Garner, the pianist?
2: I know he didn't read music, right?
1: There's a great story. He was supposed to sub for the pianist on Ed Sullivan one night, and he couldn't read. And it was only like a 10-second thing, but he kept doing it different. And they finally had to hire Hank Jones to come and whisper in his ear during the show exactly what to do. And he still messed it up.
2: I mean, Oscar Peterson, he was a Canadian, right?
1: Yeah.
2: And I actually have a record of a guy repeating, not Oscar Peterson, but someone doing his licks. I also had an LP, an early LP I got from the Columbia Record Club, of made from one of those mechanical pianos of Gershwin playing himself, you know, that on those little things with holes in them, the thing. If you had to choose a favorite, well, I'll give you two, maybe three of pianos. You know,
1: I got to pick Errol Garner. It, like Fats Waller, Errol makes me so happy. And I'm just amazed at everything he can do. I mean, I talked to musicians who would rehearse with him, and they would rehearse, and they'd get an arrangement down. And then to him, the key never mattered. It was always the arrangement they got together. So it didn't matter if they rehearsed it in the key of E flat. He could call it in any key, and they had to get the arrangement down. And he didn't even, key was nothing to him. But beyond that, the feel is just beautiful. But I love him, and I'd say Oscar next, and Ahmad Jamal probably.
0: There's never a wrong time to listen to the wonderful Errol Garner. Here he is with They Can't Take That Away From Me.

0: That was Errol Garner performing Teach Me Tonight, and you're listening to The Upside of Jazz from WABE. My name is Joe Alterman, and I'm in conversation with Robert Klein. Let's get back to that chat right now.
1: It was very bizarre being in college. I was in a jazz program, but also after school every night I was talking to like Ramsey Lewis, and the stuff we were learning in school was his era of when he was popular, but he didn't like... We didn't learn about any of the people who were popular. It was treated as if the popular people were sellouts or something.
2: And he'd say, Yeah,
1: the in crowd.
2: See, I have a musical memory.
1: Yeah.
2: But he went pop too, yeah.
1: Yeah, but there was something about, like, Errol Garner was never talked about in school. And, yeah, there was something about the happy thing that was always, if you play happy, it's something. It's not liked by the hip guys or whatever. I never understood it.
2: When it's good, it's good. And I remember also hearing Max Roach talk. And I know he taught at UCLA or one of those places. And he was so professorial. If you didn't know anything about his playing, the last thing you would think that he was a jazz drummer. He communicated so beautifully. I did the Tonight Show with Buddy Rich. Well, I did the Tonight Show with everybody because I was on it 97 times, but literally, including some guest hosts. They gave me a plaque a few 2 years ago with every appearance and the date and everything. Carson was a kind of drummer, like amateur. He idolized Buddy Rich. What about those old guys? Who was the other one? Buddy Rip before him.
1: Like Gene Krupa?
2: Gene Krupa. Yeah. That was also the first Brotherhood commercial. Benny Goodman and the vibe player. What was his name?
1: Lionel Hampton?
2: Lionel Hampton. You know, and they all play music together.
0: Benny Goodman and Lionel Hampton played together in the Benny Goodman Quartet alongside Teddy Wilson and Gene Krupa. Here's Moonglow from the Benny Goodman Quartet.

Robert also mentioned Buddy Rich and Benny Goodman. To get a sense of what he was hearing when he hosted The Tonight Show, here's Lady Be Good, performed by Benny Goodman and Buddy Rich, live at the Reagan White House in 1981.

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2: Welcome back to The Upside of Jazz. My name is Joe Alterman. I'm thrilled you're here. I'm also thrilled to be in conversation with the great Robert Klein right now. Let's get back to it.
3: Were you a fan of Chico and Harpo Marx? I love watching. Oh, yeah.
4: I have a good Groucho story. I'm a big Marx Brothers fan. Early childhood. Marx Brothers, Laurel and Hardy, Charlie Chaplin, Buster Keaton, W.C. Fields later. I realized why I never saw him in my house because my father hated him because he was anti-Roosevelt.
3: Oh, wow.
4: Every time my father saw Adolf Manju, an anti-Roosevelt bastard.
3: Wow.
4: So the first time I ever guest hosted The Tonight Show for Johnny, so I get a letter from Groucho Marx. I was so excited. I went to see him at Carnegie Hall because Marvin played for him, Marvin Hamlin. And, oh, the police horses keeping the crowds back.
3: Was that the one that Cavett introduced?
4: Probably, because Cavett had a real relationship with him. So I get this letter. He said, I watched you on a Tonight Show. And also there had been a feature article about me in the Arts and Leisure section of the Sunday New York Times that week about a new vaudeville. I was playing old theaters which hadn't been torn down yet in Reading, Pennsylvania, in Ohio, you know what I mean? So he said, I saw you in there and you were very good. And you saved that girl. It was Bernadette Peters. She was telling you about cockroaches. It wasn't so bad, but I kind of manipulated her a little and I got her. And he said, I liked the way you did it and you were very funny. He said, I laughed so hard I almost fell off my secretary's knee. The real Grouchoism. So he said, next time you come to California, give me a call and I'll buy you dinner, he said. And if I really like you, I'll give you breakfast too.
3: That's great.
4: I don't know, maybe a couple of months later, I had a gig to do Love American Style, which was on when you were a kid. And we had to shoot at night all the time. So I called Groucho and I said, Groucho, this is Robert Klein. I remember. You know, George Burns used to do that too. I thought it was polite to say my name to remind them getting old. And they would say, I remember. Anyway, so he said, I said, you invited me to dinner. He said, can you come to dinner? I said, well, Groucho was shooting at night. And he said, well, can you come to dinner? I said, well, we're shooting at night. He said, well, why don't you come to dinner? So is it these mini strokes or is he grouchoing me, which I think was the truth. So I said, if you really like me, give me breakfast. He said, come to breakfast tomorrow. Gives me his address. And I go to this house in the hills, in Beverly Hills. It was not in the flats. It was up on the hill. A beautiful house that had seen better days. He was a little, and he has a nurse there. He was in his pajamas, and he had a hospital bed set up in the room. And, you know, we're talking. We had German plum jam and nice coffee and talking. Groucho was a true autodidact, like George Carlin, Groucho more so. Self-taught. George quit Cardinal A's high school and was thrown out. Groucho had a 6th, 7th grade education.
3: You play some instruments, and I think of like Jack Benny playing the violin and Henny Youngman doing the same thing. And do you consider, but I know Steve Martin, who plays the banjo, do you consider him like a, is that a, I don't know what I'm trying to say. If it's a, you know, they were like Jack Benny, it was more entertaining. They all had a prop. He had props, but he's kind of mocking them in a way. I can't really.

0: Benny, my understanding is he gave some charity performances. He could play a credible classical violin. I never heard any Youngman play a note except it accentuates. I'm sure as a child he learned, and he played. Never anything with the fingers. It was not. I used to practice a little on a recorder, trying to play the second Brandenburg Concerto. Dun dun da da da dun da da dun dun. And I got 20 bars, and I got to give up. I just couldn't. I could do what I do. The harmonica. My friends and I used to play blues, jug band stuff. We'd run around the room with someone playing the jug. A couple of them played guitar, and that's where I picked up the harmonica. But I advanced a lot when I opened at the Bitter End for Sonny Terry and Brownie McGee. You remember them?
1: Yeah.
0: Well,
1: oh, wow.
0: Yeah, I still think that his uniqueness, I won't say he's the best harmonica player, is between his vocalizations in the middle. Ooh, I'm a little hoarse now, but I can't. He'd hoot, and he miss me. He had enormous hands and enormous lips. He was blind. And Sonny Brownie had a high shoe. He was lame. And he played, acoustic guitar. And Sonny gave me some tips. And also listening to every show. By the way, that's another one. I probably listen to one of their shows. But the funny thing is, we're between shows on a Saturday night. And Sonny is drinking, I guess they did have a liquor license by that time, scotch and milk, which is the first for me. And they're arguing with each other, you know. Brownie was the cranky one. Sonny was mellow as anything, you know. River, I tell you, what you would do in that second set? I don't know, River. Whatever you want to do, River. So I said to Brownie, why do you call each other River? He said, because it goes on and on.
2: Well, let's take a moment to hear what Sonny Terry and Brownie McGee managed to make despite the differences Robert just mentioned. This is called Hootin' the Blues, with Sonny Terry on the harmonica and Brownie McGee on guitar.
3: Entitled a song called the Hootin' the Blues. Me and Brownie got a little new arrangement on it now. And it go like this.

0: with Sonny Terry and Brownie McGee performing Hootin' the Blues. Let's get back to my conversation with Robert Klein right now.
1: I remember being like 10 years old. I mean, I can't wait to understand what's happening in this music. And now I wish I could turn it off sometime and just enjoy it like I did when I was 10 years old. I can't help but think, oh, that's a 5 chord, or that's this
2: being
1: kind of
2: analytical. Yeah.
1: Yeah. Yeah.
2: But you still can love it. You can
1: I love it. Yeah.
2: But I can still, be, it interferes slightly, but it's just amazing how, in fact, it's all the more miraculous when there's a movie I'm watching and I'm into it. And I've spent time with the actor or the director or whatever.
1: Did you ever work with Harry Connick on Will and Grace? I know y'all were on the show, but were you ever together?
2: No. I could have been on a talk show with him because I was on so many that I forget. For example, not a talk show, but I did the Ed Sullivan show 6 times. One of the times, the Rolling Stones were on. I didn't care. I mean, I was so nervous. My own, it was a very difficult show. It was live and all that. I don't remember. I worked with so many different people at so many different times. I read the obituaries in the New York Times faithfully. Some of the best writing in the paper, by the way. I don't mean that facetiously. They write beautifully sometimes. And, of course, I know someone all the time. Peter LaSalle just died. He was the associate producer of The Tonight Show. He was a great guy. He was in a concentration camp as a 10-year-old. I don't know. I'm not maudlin about old age. There's a sort of, I'll tell you one thing. There may be some slight regrets, but I've had such a wonderful life. I did exactly what I was meant to do. I could have somnambulated into law school so easily. I was pre-med originally, but I couldn't do get any of the chemistry stuff and all that. It was wrong for me. But I accomplished a lot. Steve Martin went on, how did you write so many things? I said, what are you talking about? You wrote several plays, screenplay, because I did 9 HBO specials, 4 albums. Everything has to come to an end sometime. But while I still have it and I can get around and I'm compass mentis, I told Steve, everything for my whole creative life went out from my brain out. And now I always was a reader and a learner, but now it's 100% in.
0: Steve Martin isn't what I typically play on a jazz show, but I did get into jazz through bluegrass, and Robert has mentioned Steve Martin a few times now, so let's hear Steve Martin on the banjo. This song is called The Crow.

0: That was the legendary Steve Martin performing a song called The Crow on the banjo. And here's more with Robert Klein.
1: There is something called the Comedy Hall of Fame. They don't have a brick and mortar yet, but they've been in business for a long time. They talk to students and all this. Apparently, there's going to be a big special, a network special in the fall, and I'm going to be one of the first inductees, along with Carol Burnett. Well, I'd like to see, hear the date. They want Seinfeld to present it to me. I feel I warranted the Mark Twain Award. In fact, I got a Mark Twain Award in 1999 in Hartford from an association, this before the one at Kennedy Center. You know, it isn't so much the importance to comedy and its evolution, but the biggest stars and the biggest names. So I got awards here and there, Lifetime Achievement Award from this or that, so I'm hoping it comes through. And lately someone brought up who should be on the Mount Rushmore of comedy. And somebody sent me a thing where Leno was on Judd Apatow's podcast, and Leno said Klein first.
2: Mm-hmm. Yeah. I saw Seinfeld recently said that in something I saw. Well,
1: Seinfeld talks about me frequently, and the documentary you saw, he thought of me as the Beatles of comedy. So Bill Maher, who hasn't had me on his show in years, and it's too late. So he was, he has a podcast, apparently. I didn't know that. In fact, I'll tell you something. I met someone the other day, you wouldn't believe this, who does not have a podcast. I could not buy. So are you sure?
2: You don't have that guy?
1: Maybe you walk in your sleep. You don't know. You don't. So on his podcast, he said Klein belongs in the Mount Rushmore comedy. And in the beginning of the movie about me, he says, there isn't anybody doing comedy who doesn't owe a debt of gratitude. He copied my work down and looked at it on the printed page. So this gives me a lot of satisfaction because, that I innovated something, that I carried something from point A to point B and influenced a lot of biggies. I'm not the biggest fan of Seinfeld's stand-up. His show, it was terrific. And now I'm catching, I saw it late. I didn't see it originally. They're very funny. And the Larry David show, I get tired of this, the same. It's stuff that we would never have been able to do, but it's also brilliant. David has this neurotic mind and it's fantastic. And Jerry Seinfeld's marriage with him, so to speak, was extremely fortuitous. And, I called him on his birthday. He called me just out of the blue to see how I was, as Leno did. I am the emeritus, the old.
2: Oh, yeah. You're the guy. Wow.
1: Satisfaction from that. Older people recognize me. Younger people might say, are you an actor? Because they've seen Lose a Guy in 10 Days or 2 Weeks Notice, or they saw me on Will and Grace, but...
2: I know so many young musicians and comedians who just like idolize you, like so many of them. Really?
1: Yeah, like that. I mean, I was always good with musicians. At the time I played with them, or the ones who played on my HBO specials, musicians dug me, so to speak.
2: Oh, yeah. Man.
1: Listen. Wow.
2: Hey, well, congratulations. That's wonderful.
1: I don't ever want to see you again. Don't call. I'm too famous. I'm much too important to have this conversation, but to speak nonstop for an hour and a half.
2: Thank you for doing this. It's such a treat to talk with you, really.
0: Robert told me that musicians always seem to dig what he did. And I think there's a reason for that. So it seems only right that we let Robert have the last word with music, I guess the last song. So here's Robert Klein with I Can't Stop My Leg.

0: My leg's down.
1: I'm gonna thank you, Lord. I'm gonna thank you for stopping my leg. Hope it feels so good. Just sitting there on the ground with my other leg.

The Upside of Jazz with Joe Alterman is a production of WABE in Atlanta. This episode was produced by me and Kevin Rinker. Special thanks to Douglas Bell as well. The Upside of Jazz is available wherever you get your podcasts. When you have a minute, please like, subscribe, rate, and review. I've been your host, Joe Alterman, and we'll see you next week.

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1: Hi, I'm AJ Johnson. I would like for you to join me for Jazz Classics, and I'll be playing all the major jazz artists for you, the real deal, Louis Armstrong, John Coltrane, Miles Davis, Ella Fitzgerald, Oscar Peterson, Monk, Garner, Brubeck, all of them. Just listen to Jazz Classics tonight, beginning at 8 o'clock, right here from 90.1 FM, WABE.
2: This is member-funded WABE 90.1 FM and HD1 Atlanta. 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